0: The mark is a counterfeit gospel, and it's also a counterfeit in Deuteronomy. It's a counterfeit of our relationship with God. We, instead of our identity being found in Christ, it's found in our national identity. So it's a counterfeit. Counterfeit of the gospel, counterfeit of the Holy Spirit. That's the danger. You know, a counterfeit that you don't recognize.
1: Why is force and control so counter to the kingdom of God? Why is that so contrary to kingdom principles?
0: Love. In a word, love. God is love, the Bible says. Now, Adam and Eve, as the story is told, whether you believe it's a reality or just a parable, doesn't matter. What that account suggests is, why didn't God just like rewire their brain chemistry and have a do-over? Why didn't he put, a fence around the tree, one of those universal do not eat signs? Why were Adam and Eve free to do what they were told not to do? God has created us free because love has to be free. It's very simple. You can't have a loving relationship if you're simply, doing as you're told and you don't have any choice in the matter because you're just programmed. That's not love. And love is the foundation of the universe.
1: Knox, you're hearing all this stuff. What's going through your mind right now?
2: My mind is being blown.
1: Do you believe, at least in essence, what he is saying about the importance of love and of freedom as being so essential to kingdom principles, as opposed to force and control, which we see in prophecy at the end of time?
2: The human impulse is to control things that you care about, right? You want to protect it, like your children. You want to help guide them on the right path. And I think there's this, we translate that into our efforts to like have a society go in a positive direction. We want to control it. We want to regulate it. We want to mandate it. But when it comes to things of the heart, of the spirit, of eternal questions, it's got to be free. And there'll be people who choose things we disagree with that we're disappointed by, but otherwise it's not sincere. It's not real. So if you want real, authentic faith, real, authentic pursuit of Christ, there has to be in a context of freedom.
0: Hmm. Back in colonial days, you mentioned being a Baptist, there were people who would go around in the churches, the deacons, with a stick, right? And you had to be in church. That was a law. And they would make sure you stayed awake for these 3-hour sermons in stuffy churches with the wood stove going in the dead of winter, and you couldn't hardly breathe, but you were going to be there because it was commanded by law, whether you believed it or not. That's not the way of, and I don't mean to single out any particular church.
2: I live in Virginia now. It was in Virginia where the established church, the Anglican church, was requiring the issuing of permits for pastors, and Baptists were like, we disagree. And they went to Thomas Jefferson and James Madison for help. And then it was later when Jefferson was president, the letter from the Connecticut Baptists who are saying we're being discriminated against. And that's where Jefferson responded with this notion of a wall of separation between church and state, drawing from this First Amendment that it's not to prevent either from influencing the other, it's to protect each from the other.
0: Right.
1: So, but then what's the balance between obviously a very clear separation between church and state? And then obviously we understand all law is moral. What's the balance there than letting a completely secularized, society come into play? There's either this extreme legislation or there's this extreme immorality. Where's the balance here?
0: So, and again, we're indebted to the early Baptists, frankly, for understanding where this balance comes from. It's a distinction between the first and second tables of the law. So the first table of the law, the first four commandments, represent our obligations to our Creator, to God, to worship, not to be idolatrous or blasphemous, to observe, the Sabbath. Those are obligations we don't owe to the state. And the state has nothing to do with whether we fulfill those commandments or not.
1: The second table of the law has to do with moral principles like murder, theft, adultery, etc. That, yes, the state has jurisdiction, but those kinds of moral concerns are essentially secular. And we are a secular government, but that doesn't mean that we're an immoral or amoral government. Mm-hmm.
3: Fascinating. I appreciate just your clarification on that, because sometimes there are extremes. And we also understand that people's religious faith does inform, you know, what they feel about law itself, right? And the passing law.
1: Of course.
3: But I love just kind of what Knox said brought in earlier too, and what you're clarifying on is, look, we want laws for all people, right? But we want to be very careful specifically on any kind of legislation that determines how we worship, who we worship, what we worship.
1: Right.
3: Right. And that's very important. I got to ask you a question. Based upon the current climate of the United States.
1: Here it comes.
3: Do you see hope for this country right now?
1: I always see hope for every one of us. The old gospel song that was my son's favorite. My hope is built on nothing less than Jesus' blood and righteousness. I dare not trust the sweetest frame, but wholly lean on Jesus' name. I mean, our hope is found in Christ. There is no other way. Individually, as a country, our hope has to be to, you know, understand the values of our democracy or republic, however you want to characterize it, and to make sure that we work to preserve those values, like Knox was talking about how important our commitment to religious freedom is. Mm-hmm. That I think our hope has to be, as a country, that we learn the value of not judging and condemning each other, that we all have to live together with people who believe differently. And they're our neighbors, you know, they're in our communities, they're in our churches. I don't go to a church. I am also a preacher. Maybe you could figure that out by now. But you don't go to church and say, guess what? Everybody here is the same political party. Never going to happen, right? But we're all together. And we need to extend to one another the freedom to be who you are and to accept that.
3: I mean, the very fact that you have Jesus, who had both a religious zealot and then a Roman tax collector ally in his band of disciples, tells us within the church, it's very possible. Alan, I really appreciate this discussion. I know we have much more to talk about. Alan's story reminds us that religion isn't just about our personal walk with God. It's how we influence others for good. A true revival of God's Spirit shows itself in love for those who don't love us back by serving them and protecting their freedom. At a time that the Bible warns of false revivals and religious control, God calls us to a better way. Love over force, freedom over fear. We'll be taking audience questions after the break, but if you're watching and have questions of your own, please visit our website at hopetv.org/hopeatnight, where you can sign up for further studies, leave questions, and also download the season's free gift. We'll be back. Don't go away.

0: Welcome back to Hope at Night. We've heard powerful stories from Knox Thames and Alan Reinick about what religious freedom really means, not just for ourselves, but for our neighbors. Now it's your turn. Who has their first question? Right over there.
1: My question is, in your point of view, what's the most effective way to spread the religious freedom to the world?
2: I think it's explain how it's a good thing that when countries get religious freedom right, their country is more prosperous, more stable, better able to take advantage of all the different perspectives and beliefs and cultures. And the opposite holds true as well. When you get it wrong, then you have, like we talked about in my segment, growth of extremism, persecution, violence, and human rights violations. So there's a clear body of evidence that when religious freedom is there, a country is going to succeed in a way that it just really can't otherwise.
0: Yeah, and it sounds like what you're describing to us is that even, you know, advancements decrease when there's this narrow way and one way of thinking. Alan, anything you want to add to that?
3: Well, just that, you know, there are a lot of organizations doing the hard work of educating and advocacy, but there's also a role for each of us to internalize how we treat one another, right? That we don't judge, which is basic to our faith, that everyone answers to God for their faith. They don't answer to us. And if we can model that in our own lives, then, you know, we can influence for religious freedom.
0: Excellent. Any other questions? Right over there.
4: Gentlemen, do you think it's possible to reverse or rewrite what is written in the events of Revelation? Or is this something that is just inevitable and an unavoidable fate for mankind?
0: Alan?
3: You know, that's a really tough question because I think scholars will tell you, biblical scholars will tell you that there are prophecies that are conditional. Okay. Is this a conditional prophecy? And are we going to know until, you know, after the fact? But I'm going to take a little different turn on this because I've given a lot of thought to why is it that God has not already seen fit to intervene and put a stop to the enormous evil. Like, look at the 20th century between Hitler and Stalin and Pol Pot and all of the mass, you know, murder and destruction. It's like enough is enough already, right? You know, is it some quantity of evil that has to happen before God says, okay, you know, this is over. It's time, you know, to move on to the next, you know, to heaven and intervene in judgment. And I think, you know, I take a page from the concept of the unpardonable sin. God is not willing that any should perish. All should come to repentance. But when global affairs put humanity at a point where you're either with God and responding to God's spirit, or there's a counterfeit that is so profound, so powerful, that those who are responding there are beyond the reach of the Holy Spirit. There's nothing more God can do to reach them. So I think that may be, that's my, you know, kind of spin on it. And I don't know if, you know, again, I don't predict, but that's kind of how I've come to understand how this all kind of unwinds.
0: Yeah. And some of these finer details, we don't know the answers to, but what you're telling us, I mean, especially we just see these principles that are at war with each other, and it will just intensify towards the end. This is the inevitable sort of direction of humanity and its brokenness.
3: Humanity is broken.
0: Right.
3: I think we can agree on that.
0: That's right. Any other questions? Right over there.
5: How can we support religious refugees in our communities?
2: There's a lot you can do. There's different nonprofit organizations, some religious, some secular, that are part of the U.S. government system of bringing refugees into our community. It's a very organized system. Refugees are more vetted than people that get a tourist visa. And when they come, they've often been sitting in a refugee camp for 5, 7, 10 years, and they need to learn how to make it in America. And while we're very welcoming, and I think it's a great tribute to us that we have this refugee program, there's no guarantee that they'll make it unless they get a job, they get their kids in school. And so that's a great way that you can help your new neighbors is find one of these organizations or just listen to your community and reach out to the mom and say, do you know where the pediatrician is, or do you know how to register the children, help work with both of the parents to get a job? They've got to get up and running within 3 months or the benefits run out. And in my experience, when I did refugee resettlement a long time ago, refugees were, man, they were chomping at the bit to start their American dream because they had been just wasting away in some refugee camp. And so there are great employees, great new Americans. And I think you'll find it incredibly rewarding if you can make those connections, because you'll learn about a part of the world you didn't know much about, and you'll be concretely contributing to the welfare and the future of this family.
0: I had a friend, by the way, who did driving lessons for them. They said it was a very scary experience, but it was very fulfilling in the end.
2: That's right.
0: When they got their license.
2: If you survive it, it's great. Yeah. You know?
3: Scarier than his teenager.
0: Any other questions? Right over there.
6: What is the beast, and does it have a form?
0: Yeah, the Bible talks about Revelation 13. You brought this up, this beast power. What exactly is that?
3: The symbolism of beasts

0: Roman Empire as the beast, of which the second beast forms an image or becomes like. So, you know, at the end of time, the narrative seems to be that church and state will come together in ways that resemble the church-state relations during the Middle Ages. Now, granted, you know, the church was established throughout Europe at the time when the civil functions of Roman government were falling apart. So, you know, no crime that they stepped in and began to exercise, you know, civil authority and kind of keep civilization together. So there were certainly a lot of benefits that came out of that, but you also had the rack and the screw and crusades and a lot of dark parts of it as well. And our founding fathers in America studying that history rejected the idea of church and state coming together. And in Revelation, it's very clear that the, you know, the second beast of Revelation 13 will exercise all the authority of the first beast, which is to say both civil and religious authority. That's where the problem comes in. The problem is not the church exercising religious authority or the state exercising civil authority. It's when you combine it together that you get problems, and ultimately persecution is, if not inevitable, certainly it lays a foundation for it.
1: We actually have a previous episode we did with Dwight Nelson and Nick Miller entitled "Is America a Hero or Villain?" And it has to do with the breakdown of the beast and Revelation 13. But I appreciate this insight. I think that adds some wonderful clarity to what exactly are these symbols that are there. Any other questions?
2: When two people of different religions or cultures come together and have a disagreement, what's the best way for them to figure that out without slipping into persecution?
3: I think the foundational principle is do unto others. So we're not asked to endorse the beliefs of people that hold different worldviews. We are asked to respect the right to have those views. So to put it a different way, we can disagree. We just need to do it agreeably. And agree that we're going to work together in defense of everyone's right to disagree. This idea of, you know, we live in a time where everybody is everywhere. People of different faiths, cultures, and ethnicities are mixing together as never before in human history. And that's going to create challenges. It can also create very positive synergies. But it's going to take a mentality. I think this is where it's important for Christians to demonstrate this love of the other, even though we may have a different view on ultimate questions. But we love them because they're made in God's image, and we want to be friends with them, and we'd love to talk about what we believe, but if not, we still love them. And if that's the foundation, and that of respect and care, then when we have the disagreements, we can do it in a civil way. And I think this is a skill in the United States, but also around the world, that we're losing, even if we ever had it. And so what can we do to reestablish it so that there is that civility, that respect for the other, and an agreement to work together in defense of those rights?
1: It's easy to speak in generalities and assume the worst of people in dialogue, right? And that's where we need to take a step back. Appreciate that. Any other questions? Right over there.
4: Is it possible to bring everyone, all our humanity, to one religion because God is one?
3: I mean, if everyone is free and they all freely decide, then yes. But I think, you know, the lessons of history are, there are going to be many different views of truth, and it's a question of how we manage that. How do we live together in that reality? Yes, it'd be great if we all could be Christians, but we even know when everyone is a Christian, that can lead to further fragmentation and disagreement. So it's really about this ethos of love of neighbor, defending the rights of everyone, that we can agree at that. Like, that's the one thing we can agree on, and then have a stable, cohesive, and peaceful community.
1: Alan, you got the final thoughts.
0: There's a wonderful parable about the three blind men and the elephant, which you may or may not have heard. And they all grasp different parts of the elephant. You know, and the one who grasps the leg says, oh, an elephant is like a big, strong tree trunk. And the one who grasps the trunk, oh, it's kind of like a snake, right? So they all see the same elephant, the one God, but they all have very different understanding, right? That's

0: kind of the nature of humanity. Yes, we're all having our experience of God. And, you know, we can debate whether those who see God within a different religious tradition are actually seeing the same God. That's an age-old debate, right? But the reality of the human condition is, you know, we're fallen. Our views of God, we see through a glass darkly, Scripture says, you know. So, no, we're not all going to come to agreement. And frankly, that's a scary thought to me, because when everybody's agreeing, if you're not in agreement, you're in big trouble.
1: Knox and Alan, thank you so much. You've really opened our eyes to just the importance of religious liberty, not just here, but all over, and the importance of Bible prophecy and paying attention to what's going on in the world around us. All throughout the Bible, we see two opposite principles at work. Babylon, that symbol of human power, has always stood for control, force. But God's kingdom is built on freedom, the freedom to choose, to love, and to worship from the heart, because love can never be forced. The moment faith is imposed, it ceases to be faith. As Paul wrote in Galatians, "You, my brothers and sisters, were called to be free. Use your freedom to serve one another humbly in love." Real freedom isn't about power or control. It's about love. And God's freedom always leads to hope. Hope that love is stronger than fear. Hope that faith can flourish without force. Hope that this kingdom of love will last forever. Tonight, let's choose that freedom. Let's choose that hope. Thank you for joining us. We'll see you next time on Hope at Night.

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his aftersight led him to understand that there was something needed above human wisdom. He must receive his power from a higher source. In order to convict and convert sinners, the Spirit of God must come into his work and sanctify every spiritual development. To Paul, the cross was the one object of supreme interest. Ever since he had been arrested in his career of persecution against the followers of the crucified Nazarene, he had never ceased to glory in the cross. He knew by personal experience that when a sinner once beholds the love of the Father as seen in the sacrifice of his Son and yields to the divine influence, a change of heart takes place, and henceforth, Christ is all and in all. At the time of his conversion, Paul was inspired with a longing desire to help his fellow men to behold Jesus of Nazareth as the Son of the living God, mighty to transform and to save. Henceforth, his life was wholly devoted to an effort to portray the love and power of the crucified one. The apostles' efforts were not confined to public speaking. There were many who could not have been reached in that way. He visited the sick and the sorrowing, comforted the afflicted, and lifted up the oppressed. And in all that he said and did, he magnified the name of Jesus. Paul realized that his sufficiency was not in himself, but in the presence of the Holy Spirit, whose gracious influence filled his heart. Self was hidden. Christ was revealed and exalted. This excerpt is from the book Conflict and Courage, page 341. Let us pray. Father in heaven, as we prepare to begin a new series of studies, in a special sense, we ask that you would be our teacher, our guide. Through your Holy Spirit, unravel for us the messages preserved for us in these letters. Make them a blessing to each of us. We ask of you in the name of Jesus. Amen. Our key text is from the Acts of the Apostles, chapter 18, verses 9 and 10. One night the Lord said to Paul in a vision, "Do not be afraid, but speak and do not be silent, for I am with you, and no one will lay a hand on you to harm you, for there are many in this city who are my people." One night the Lord said to Paul in a vision, "Do not be afraid, but speak and do not be silent, for I am with you, and no one will lay a hand on you to harm you, for there are many in this city who are my people." This is our key text. From the New Revised Standard Version of the Bible, Acts 18, 9 and 10. One night the Lord said to Paul in a vision, "Do not be afraid, but speak and do not be silent, for I am with you, and no one will lay

a hand on you to harm you. For there are many in this city who are my people. Our key text directs us to recognize the reality of a special relationship between Paul and God, particularly between him and the resurrected Lord. Because when we read, one night the Lord said to Paul in a vision, I interpret this to mean that by the expression the Lord, he is recalling his encounter on the road to Damascus. That was the expression he had used then. Saul, Saul, why are you persecuting me? Who are you, Lord? And this expression has continued throughout his writings. The Lord spoke to him in a vision. In other words, there was that initial encounter on the road to Damascus, where he had become blind and had remained blind for 3 days. God had directed Ananias to go to him where he was, lay hands on him, and his sight was restored. That was the transition from opposer and persecutor to ambassador and apostle. During the next several weeks, we will be given careful study to the letters that he had written to the Corinthian believers. Of course, we embrace that conceptual understanding that whereas portions of the scripture may have been directed to a particular primary audience, but the intention of the sacred scriptures, the word of God, documented by human beings as directed by God, is intended to be of benefit to believers in every era of history. So, whereas in our studies, we will consider what we read in context, we will keep in mind who the primary audience had been, but at the same time, we would recognize the timeless principles documented there, the admonition, the warnings, the methodology, the words of counsel and guidance. We would embrace that by the grace of God. In looking at these letters written to the believers at Corinth, we recognize that some of what is written in the book, the Acts of the Apostles, would give us a good historical backdrop. Events and activities documented in the Acts of the Apostles would facilitate our understanding of what we would be studying from the Acts of the Apostles, and particularly from the two letters to the Corinthians. We begin with the observation in the opening section of each letter that Paul refers to himself as an apostle of Jesus Christ by the will of God. So, 1 Corinthians 1 begins, Paul, called as an apostle of Jesus Christ by the will of God, and Sosthenes, our brother.
Sosthenes, our brother. But we do not refer to the epistle as the epistle of Paul and Sosthenes. Most likely, Sosthenes was the scribe, and Paul would say what is to be written. But I find in Acts 18, verse 17, a reference to Sosthenes, the ruler of the synagogue. That was in a setting where rabble-rousers among the Jews wanted to create an insurrection, or better yet, to have Paul arrested, punished, and perhaps prevented from continuing in ministry. On the occasion cited there, since Gallio, the proconsul, took a hands-off approach and drove them from the tribunal, they all seized Sosthenes, the ruler of the synagogue, and beat him in front of the tribunal. But Gallio paid no attention to any of this. Reading through the writings of Paul, we recognize that he endured much tribulation. And here, referring to Sosthenes as a brother, and recognizing through what was documented there by Luke that on that occasion, he, as ruler of the synagogue, was manhandled publicly, was beaten up, but continued close in ministry with Paul. That gives us an understanding of their vision, their shared vision of ministry. 2 Corinthians 1 begins, Paul, an apostle of Christ Jesus by the will of God, and Timothy, our brother, to the church of God which is at Corinth, with all the saints who are throughout Achaia. So, understanding the close bond in ministry between Paul and Timothy, and recognizing that the expression used, our brother, is the same expression used for both Timothy and Sosthenes, this helps us to understand, in part, Paul's approach to administration and management. But he presents himself as an apostle of Jesus, called through the will of God. Generally speaking, an apostle is one who is sent out. So he's saying that his commissioning is from Jesus, the Messiah. It is interesting to recognize that, generally speaking, those referred to as apostles during the time of the early church were individuals who had been privileged to have been appointed by Jesus himself. Many disciples followed him. They were recognized as disciples. But from among all of those disciples, after special consultation with his father in a night of prayer, he selected the particular 12 who he appointed to be his apostles. But it is evident that
Saul of Tarsus could not have been one of those. Early in the development of the church, we read in the book of the Acts of the Apostles how the 11 came together and considered it necessary to replace Judas so that the number 12, would be maintained. That was the occasion on which they had cast lots and had selected Matthias. I do not recall seeing his name any place after that. However, the Apostle Paul refers to himself in his writings as one who was commissioned directly by Jesus himself, just as the original 12 had been. In 1 Corinthians chapter 15, beginning at verse 5, we read, "And that he appeared to Cephas." Some people would pronounce it Cephas. "Then to the 12. After that, he appeared to more than 500 brethren at one time, most of whom remain until now, but some have fallen asleep. Then he appeared to James, then to all the apostles." He was referring to encounters with the resurrected Jesus. But then in 1 Corinthians 15:8, he said, "And last of all, as to one untimely born, he appeared to me also. For, as he wrote, I am the least of the apostles, and not fit to be called an apostle, because I persecuted the church of God. But by the grace of God, I am what I am, and his grace toward me did not prove vain, but I labored even more than all of them, yet not I, but the grace of God with me. Whether then it was I or they, so we preach, and so you believed." So Paul recognizes his apostleship as being authentic in the fact that he was commissioned directly by the resurrected Jesus. In our key text, we notice a reference to receiving instructions from his Lord in a night vision. So, apart from being deployed, commissioned by his Lord, Paul states in his opening lines, Paul called as an apostle of Jesus Christ by the will of God. What should we understand about him being called? We are encouraged to make our calling and election sure. The concept of being called is an understanding of being set apart by God himself for a particular role. In many of his letters, perhaps most of them, Paul would begin with this affirmation of his apostleship, like Galatians. Galatians begins with the expression, "Paul, an apostle, not sent from men, nor through the agency of man, but through Jesus Christ
and God the Father who raised him from the dead. So he makes it plain that his apostleship did not come through some democratic vote. He was not an apostle because by popular acclaim he accepted the designation. No, not according to the will of man, but appointed by God, by our Lord Jesus Christ himself. In the same letter to the Galatians, early in that letter, he stated, God who had set me apart even from my mother's womb and called me through his grace was pleased. The prophet Jeremiah documents the words of God to him. According to verse 5 of Jeremiah 1, God said to him, before I formed you in the womb, I knew you. And before you were born, I consecrated you. I have appointed you a prophet to the nations. So there's Jeremiah proclaiming his credentials, consecrated, set apart by God, appointed by God. And all of this, God said, before I formed you in the womb. This is not one of those passages which, being twisted, would leave us with the impression that some people were born to be lost and some people were born to be saved. It is made plain in the scriptures that God is the only being in the universe who exists outside of time. When we think of who our God is, we sometimes need to pause, reflect, and ask questions such as, where did God locate himself in order to create space? When did God actually create time? But then again, we recognize as part of the nature of God that God does not impose his will on any individual. God is love. God has given to us the capacity to love. That includes self-determination. Love has to be the expression of one's volition. You love because you have chosen to love. You have decided to react in this manner towards someone who you know. Increasingly, as we would continue looking at the writings of the apostle, we would recognize the recurrence of these themes and concepts. In giving consideration to Paul being appointed by God to be an apostle and being called by God, like Jeremiah, even before he was born or from his mother's womb, coupling that with what he refers to as a special encounter with the resurrected Jesus. Putting this together leaves us with the understanding that
God is in charge and in control. We read through examples documented in the Old Testament where God would direct a prophet to go and anoint someone to function in a particular capacity. And we think of examples like the appearance of the angel of the Lord to Manoah and his wife, informing them about their son, Samson, who at the time had not yet been conceived, but giving them an understanding of how they were to cooperate with God where Samson was concerned. We're recognizing all of this, and we could go into greater detail, that without subjugating the will of human beings, God allowing human beings to make their own decisions would nonetheless cause his purposes to obtain according to his will. As he declared through the prophet Daniel, the Most High rules in the kingdoms of men and gives rulership of these kingdoms to whoever he wills. As individuals, and we will explore this further as we go through these letters, God, through the agency of the Holy Spirit, would empower believers with giftedness. He would give to each of us the capacity to function effectively for the advancement of his cause. Generally speaking, his cause is to seek and to save that which is lost. And in his goodness and mercy, he has decided to incorporate human beings, believers, as part of his team in order to realize this general objective. So that's where we put the Apostle Paul in proper perspective. And even as we do so, we recognize he refers to himself not just as an apostle of Jesus Christ, appointed by God, consecrated and called from his mother's womb, but he also refers to himself as a servant of Christ, a preacher, a teacher, one who inspires and one who gets involved in the administration and management of what he refers to as the flock of God. On one particular occasion, documented in the Acts of the Apostles, we observe him addressing the elders at Ephesus. According to chapter 20, verse 28, he said to them, "Pay careful attention to yourselves and to all the flock in which the Holy Spirit has made you overseers to care for the church of God, which he obtained with his own blood." He was not just using oratory to inspire. As he would continue admonishing them, he would say to them, let me read from verse 31,
Be alert, remembering that for 3 years I did not cease night or day to admonish everyone with tears. And now I commend you to God and to the word of his grace, which is able to build you up and to give you the inheritance among all those who are sanctified. And then in verse 35 he says, in all things I have shown you that by working hard in this way we must help the weak. And remember the words of the Lord Jesus, how he himself said, it is more blessed to give than to receive. So, Paul did not regard his apostleship primarily as privileged status. He considered it to be ministry. As we study his writings, we recognize the extent to which he was impacted by the example of God in Jesus the Messiah. How, although existing as God, he emptied himself, laying aside all of those prerogatives which were his as God, and chose to exist as a human being, fully and completely human, being subjected to weariness and fatigue and exhaustion, to hunger and thirst, experiencing being tempted, being subjected to vilification and ridicule, to physical, psychological, and emotional abuse, culminating in allowing himself to be subjected to crucifixion with all that it implies. This is love. This is a revelation, a demonstration of what love is. And this is one of the themes we will find recurring in the writings of the apostle. Love. If Christ loved us in this manner, we ourselves ought also to love each other. For Paul, being an apostle, found its relevance in being supremely focused on exalting Jesus the Messiah. For him, to live is Christ. For him, there is nothing compared to the cross of Christ worthy to boast about. For him, identifying with Christ in his suffering was a privilege transcending everything else he could imagine. So it was not about self-exaltation or status. Yes, we find it in the opening of most of his letters. I, Paul, an apostle of Jesus Christ. But he's not vaunting. He's not lording it over others. He's not saying, you are all underneath me. It's the total opposite. This is a principle that as believers, we should all carefully consider. Whatever your calling may be, because every believer has been called by God to function in some capacity. And every believer has been blessed by God through the Holy Spirit with giftedness
with the capacity to function effectively in ministry for the salvation of others and for the consolidation of believers in this special relationship to which we are called. Our supreme example is Jesus himself, but it is instructive when we consider how the Apostle Paul perceived his designation an apostle of Jesus Christ. Paul went to Corinth during his second missionary journey, and according to Luke, he stayed there for about 18 months. His general approach was to begin by contacting fellow Jews. He used the same principle which was given by Christ. Begin in Jerusalem. Extend outwards to Judea, then to Samaria, then to the uttermost parts of the earth. That's the same principle. When we consider what is documented in Acts chapter 18, we notice how, having left Athens, he went to Corinth. That's how chapter 18 begins. Developed an acquaintance with Aquila and his wife Priscilla, with whom he shared a common bond. They were tent makers. But early in chapter 18, we notice the application of his methodology. Verse 4, he reasoned in the synagogue every Sabbath and tried to persuade Jews and Greeks. When Silas and Timothy arrived from Macedonia, Paul was occupied with the word, testifying to the Jews that Christ was Jesus. And when they opposed and reviled him, he shook out his garments and said to them, "Your blood be on your own heads. I am innocent. From now on, I will go to the Gentiles." And according to verse 7, he left there and went to the house of a man named Titius Justus, a worshiper of God. His house was next door to the synagogue. Crispus, the ruler of the synagogue, believed in the Lord, together with his entire household. And many of the Corinthians, hearing Paul, believed and were baptized. And here comes our key text. And the Lord said to Paul one night in a vision, "Do not be afraid, but go on speaking and do not be silent, for I am with you, and no one will attack you to harm you, for I have many in this city who are my people." And he stayed a year and 6 months teaching the word of God among them. In our lesson today, we've taken a general look at the Apostle Paul in the context of him presenting himself as an apostle. We began to look at his methodology with particular reference to the values which influence his decision making in administration and in management of the Church of the Living God. In doing so, we find ourselves being reminded of what our perception of ministry ought to be, and how we ought to relate to each other

listening to Pastor Walston Charles with the Daily Lesson Bible Study. Remember, this broadcast should not replace your personal Bible study time. Praise FM encourages you to take additional time for deeper study of the Word.

0: That was Diane and Oscar Caseran on Musical Meditations and the Lord's Prayer. We also heard from Ponder Harpin Jennings, Blessin' After Blessin', and from the Heritage Singers, When I Turn to You. Coming up next, a song by Charles Dickerson, and we have some more good music throughout the hour. We've got the Bible quiz a little bit later on, and some more good stuff. Right now, here's something from the book of John. Chapter 1 starts with verse 1. In the beginning was the Word, and the Word was with God, and the Word was God. He was in the beginning with God. All things were made through Him, and without Him was not anything made that was made. And the Word became flesh and dwelt among us, full of grace and truth. We have beheld His glory, glory as of the only Son from the Father. That's John chapter 1, verses 1 through 3, and then we skip down to verse 14. Some people say that Jesus was not God. Well, this text right here, you can also check Titus 1:3, where it says God our Savior in reference to Jesus Christ. A couple of texts right here that prove that Jesus is God. And on top of that, it says here Jesus created everything as well. So again, John chapter 1, verses 1 through 3 and verse 14 are the texts that I read. And again, with reference to Titus 1:3.
1: This is Janice Brown with a ray of sunshine for the mind, soul, and spirit. The Forgotten Prayer. It is so amazing to me that God takes care of each of us here on this earth. I am further amazed when I think of all the requests we make in our prayers. Mine alone could probably keep the Maker rather busy. He never forgets our requests and answers them all according to His own time and will. God has given us permission to ask, believe, and receive. Ask, and it shall be given. Seek, and you shall find. Knock, and it shall be open unto you. It says in Matthew 7, verse 7. On her 16th birthday, a young girl's parents asked what her wish was for her future. The girl stated that her prayer was to be a missionary. Years passed, and she forgot all about the prayer. The young girl grew up, attended college, married, chose a career, and several busy years passed by. One evening, she and her father were sitting and talking together when the telephone rang. The caller asked if she and her husband would serve as missionaries in Ethiopia. She could not believe her ears. Serve as missionaries? What a dream come true! I was that young girl who asked God to allow me to serve Him as a missionary. I had forgotten about the prayer, but God had not. Sometimes when we pray and we do not get an answer right away or for years, we think God has forgotten. God never forgets. At this moment, right now, if you are praying for something and have been praying for a very long time, do not get discouraged. Do not give up, but leave it with God. David tells us in Psalm 37, verse 5, "Commit your way to the Lord. Trust also in Him, and He shall bring it to pass. Give it to Him, and when He knows you are ready, He will make it happen if it is in your best interest and for His glory." Sometimes we become impatient and foolishly run ahead of God to our own detriment and sorrow. In Psalm 27, verse 14, we're told to wait on the Lord. Be of good courage, and He shall strengthen thine heart. Wait, I say, upon the Lord. It is better to wait than to have our own plan apart from God. Heavenly Father, thank You for hearing and answering our prayers. Help us to pray with faith and patience. May Your will be done in our lives. Amen.
0: This is Musical Meditations from 3ABN Radio. My name is Jay Christian. And now we go to Charles Dickerson. This is from his CD, My Gift is My Heart. The name of the song is Jesus, the Very Thought of Thee.

I want to make sure you have the telephone numbers to reach 3ABN prayer partners whenever you need them. So here they are, 800-752-3226 or 618-627-4651.

0: Have you read the phrase, the second death in the Bible, and wondered what that was? We'll talk about that in just a few seconds. This last song was by Hilary Weeks, All My Days. Denise Barclay, before that, Were It Not for Grace, and she was singing with John Lomakang there, by the way. And from Charles Dickerson, Jesus, the Very Thought of Thee. You're listening to Musical Meditations from 3ABN Radio, and we'll have more music for you in just a short time. But right now, let's talk about this second death that I mentioned. In Revelation, in chapters 20 and 21, there are a couple of mentions of it, so that's what we'll talk about here. In Revelation 20, verse 6, blessed and holy is he who shares in the first resurrection. Over such the second death has no power, but they shall be priests of God and of Christ, and they shall reign with him 1,000 years. Okay, in Revelation 21:8, but the fearful and unbelieving and the abominable and murderers and whoremongers and sorcerers and idolaters and all liars shall have their part in the lake, which burns with fire and brimstone, which is the second death. So again, Revelation 20, verse 6 and Revelation 21, verse 8 are talking about the second death here. And what is that? Well, there's a clue in the second one in the Revelation 21, 8, where it says they have their part in the lake which burns with fire and brimstone. That's what's commonly referred to as hell. And what the Bible tells us is that the people who do not have eternal life will have eternal death. And so that's what it's talking about here, the second death. You and I, unless we're alive when Jesus comes, we will die. That's our first death. And then, if we do not have eternal life, if we do not have salvation, we will face a second death. And again, that's in the lake which burns with fire and brimstone, commonly referred to as hell. And so that happens at a point sometime in the future. And this is one of the many texts in the Bible that makes it clear that when we face it, I don't want to say we, I don't want you or me to be involved in that. When the others who do not have eternal life face that, they will die. The second death, that's what the flames are for. And so, again, Revelation 20, verse 6, Revelation 21, verse 8. And so that's an explanation for the second death, and I encourage you to read those texts for yourself. Stay with us. This is Musical Meditations, and we shall return.
1: Hey, Rico, you want a soda?
2: No, thank you.
1: What's the matter with you?
2: What do you mean?
1: You used to love soda. Now all you drink is that stuff that comes out of the faucet.
2: You mean water?
1: Yeah, water. How boring is that?
2: Not boring, healthy. Water isn't loaded with sugar.
1: Hey, a little bit of sugar never hurt anyone.
2: True, but soda doesn't just have a little bit. It has a lot.
1: How much is a lot?
2: Well, take that cola you're drinking. Inside

0: That can is over 10 teaspoons of sugar.
1: 10? In here?
0: Yep. And not only that, you're dumping a bunch of chemicals and preservatives down your throat, too. Your body has to deal with all that junk. Trouble is, when it's trying to protect you from what you're drinking, it has to spend less time helping you build muscles and keeping your organs working properly. Besides, all that sugar is just helping to make people fat, and being fat certainly isn't good for you. So that's why I'll just stick with plain old boring but healthy water.
1: How about low-sugar sodas? They're okay, right?
0: Well, they do have less sugar, but you're still getting a bunch of chemicals and preservatives. So what do you have against water?
1: It's not manly to sip water. How many macho men do you see sipping water?
0: You're 11 years old.
1: Then I want to be a macho kid.
0: So why not be a healthy macho kid?
1: I see your point. I guess being fat and sick isn't macho either, so go ahead and pour me a glass of water. But put it in a dirty glass.
0: You are so weird.
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3: God says, "I rebuke and chasten," which means He scolds and disciplines. Our natural reaction to this may be to withdraw from Him. However, in Revelation 3:19, God says, "As many as I love, I rebuke and chasten." There is no need to withdraw from God if He loves us. He just wants us to be zealous and repent. This shows that we love Him too.

0: that we should be called children of God. Therefore, the world does not know us, because it did not know Him. Beloved, now we are the children of God, and it has not yet been revealed what we shall be. But we know that when He is revealed, we shall be like Him, for we shall see Him as He is.
1: Have I told you lately that we have the Bible quiz today? Well, if I haven't, we have the Bible quiz today. And actually, we have it right now, so I'm going to ask the question. You'll have three songs in which to find the answer. What was the forbidden fruit that Adam and Eve ate in the Garden of Eden? What was the forbidden fruit that Adam and Eve ate in the Garden of Eden? So that's the question. I want to know exactly what it was. And you'll have three songs to do your research and come up with your answer, and then we'll talk about it.

If you were here a couple of songs ago, you heard me ask the Musical Meditations Bible Quiz question. If you weren't, you missed it. However, fortunately for you, I'll repeat it for you. What was the forbidden fruit that Adam and Eve ate in the Garden of Eden? What was the forbidden fruit that they ate in the Garden of Eden? That's the question. The answer's coming up.

0: You can probably figure out one of the reasons why I like that song when I give you the title. I heard it first on the radio. Can you figure out why I like it? Or one of the reasons why I like it? That's not the only one. New Revelation sang it. Before that, Linda Warren, The Cross, and from David O'Neill, How Great Thou Art. Okay, time for the answer on the Musical Meditations Bible Quiz. So I'll repeat the question for you and then give you the answer. What was the forbidden fruit that Adam and Eve ate in the Garden of Eden? I can tell you it was a papaya. And no, wait a minute, I read that wrong. It was an apricot. Well, actually, to tell you the truth, I can't say for certainty, and neither can you, because the Bible just calls it a fruit. It doesn't specify. A lot of people believe that it was an apple. That's a common myth down through the years, but it is not provable that it was an apple. It could have been an apple, could have been papaya, could have been an apricot, could have been a fruit that doesn't even exist today. We don't know. It was just fruit. And I hope you knew the answer and hope you got it right. I'm Jay Christian. Stay with us. Sandra Enterman is coming up next on Musical Meditations.
1: I remember when Jesus first came into my heart and how that first full day with Him was so different. I remember waking up that morning and thinking that something was very different. Then it came to me. I was a child of God and I could talk to Him all day long. At the time, I lived in the country on a 5-acre rolling landscape, and I loved to walk out there and just talk and sing to my God. My favorite song was In the Garden, and those precious lines, and the joy we share as we tarry there, none other has ever known. It was a most wonderful time for me. Well, time went by, and I moved from that place, and there always seemed to be something in the way of those joyous morning moments when to tarry with my God, I'm sorry to say, just didn't seem to happen near as often as they should. Until one day, God came to me with His loving kindness, His tender mercies, and this is what He said. You come to me in the morning light. I've waited patiently through the night. You have something in your hand as you approach by my command. It's an apple I see, shiny and bright. You hand it over and give a wink. Hi, teacher, I love you. 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

0: me today. 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Then it was time to cook. You'd add the honey and spice and stir with a spoon, and oh, the aroma, how it filled the room. You were not timid, nor were you shy. It was a wonderful time together, just you and I. You spooned it up and saw my delight as we sat there together in the morning light. In that sweet hour of prayer where you poured out your heart, it was so good back then, you see. That applesauce you made for me. Then one day not long ago, while spending some time with my little granddaughter Hannah, I said to her, "Hannah, you must be hungry. What do you really, really like?" Believe it or not, she said without hesitation, "Grandma, I really, really like applesauce." I had to smile toward my loving God as I said back, "You know, Hannah, God really, really likes applesauce too."
1: Sandy Patty is very well known for singing the song, "Come to Me." But this is another good version of it, and I like it very much. This is Sandra Enterman on Musical Meditations.

0: I only have a few seconds in which to say goodbye, so I guess I'd better do it quickly, huh? 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I'm Jay Christian, this is Musical Meditations, and I'll catch you later. Here's a thought from the Focus on Truth series by Danny Shelton.
1: Some Bible texts seem to say that hell will burn forever. Let's look at Jude 7. Even as Sodom and Gomorrah and the cities about them in like manner, giving themselves over to fornication, suffering the vengeance of eternal fire. Are Sodom and Gomorrah burning today? Of course not. Those cities are no longer burning and haven't been burning for centuries. How then are we to understand this text? Those two cities are burned up forever, eternally gone. Nothing can ever bring them back. The punishment, eternal fire, that came upon these cities and its effect on them was forever.
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2: You know what, Joe?
3: What's that, Jake?
2: God is the best parent we could ever have. You want to know why?
3: I have a long list of good reasons that I could share. Love, mercy, grace, and more love on top of love.
2: Those are good reasons, but I was thinking of this one thing, and I want to do this for the church sign this week.
3: Okay, lay it on me. I know this one will be good.
2: So to keep people involved in church, you know, more than just on the weekends, we'll put, God wants full custody, not just weekend visits.
3: That's brilliant, Jake. It shows He wants us all the time.
2: That's right, Joe. Let's get that sign up.
4: But the judgment shall sit, and they shall take away his dominion, to consume and to destroy it unto the end. And the kingdom and dominion and the greatness of the kingdom under the whole heaven shall be given to the people of the saints of the Most High, whose kingdom is an everlasting kingdom, and all dominions shall serve and obey him. Daniel 7:26-27. The Bible calls Satan the prince of this world. However, his reign or dominion will be taken away and given to those who trust and obey the precious word set forth in the Bible. Justice and mercy shall triumph when the King of Kings and Lord of Lords returns to redeem his own. O Lord, remind us often that victory is imminent and that evil will be annihilated to return no more.
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5: This is the Bible in Living Sound. Bible stories from the Old Testament with the life and times of Jesus and the Apostle Paul's life and travels from the New Testament. In the last episode, we heard how the disciples were filled with the Holy Spirit and were spreading the teachings of Jesus. A man with deformed feet and legs had faith that Jesus would heal him if he could just get to Jesus. Then he heard that Jesus had died. Let's continue now with this story from the New Testament and hear what happens to that man.
6: You say that Jesus is dead?
7: Yes, sir. I've been dead, 20, 30 days now.
6: He must not have been the Son of God.
7: Well, sir, there's some discussion about that. Some people say he was, some say he was not.
6: What do you say?
7: I'll tell you what I know to be facts. Being a Roman citizen, I have no fear of reprisal from the temple authorities and can say anything I wish. I told you Jesus died, but he was killed.
6: Someone killed Jesus?
7: They crucified him, fastened him to the cross by driving nails through his hands and feet. They made a crown of thorns and placed it on his head. They gave him vinegar to drink. They even thrust a spear into his side.
6: I didn't realize there was anyone anywhere that cruel. Who was it?
7: The temple officials. Caiaphas himself arrested them. They did every cruel thing to Jesus they could think of.
6: I have long wanted to see Jesus. I believe he could have healed me. I still believe he could have.
7: Jesus is not dead.
6: You just said he was killed.
7: But the third day he arose from the grave. Many Roman soldiers were guarding the tomb when angels from heaven opened the tomb and called to Jesus, and he walked out alive. I know this to be true because I was one of them.
6: Where is he? I'll go to him.
7: They say he has gone up to heaven. This I cannot be sure of because I did not see it, but his disciples did.
6: Then I am too late. Take me home.
2: Wouldn't you like to stay for a while?
6: Take me home. The temple is beautiful. All right. You've been kind enough to bring me all the way to Jerusalem. Take me inside the temple court. It is beautiful. No wonder they call this the Gate Beautiful. I'd like to stay here forever.
2: Oh, you can. We have friends here who know how long you've wanted to see Jesus, and they know how terribly disappointed you must be. They will bring you here at the gate called Beautiful each morning and take you back each evening.
6: Oh, I'd love that, but it's impossible. I will not be that much of a burden and bother to anyone.
2: You can sit here and ask for alms. You'll get enough for your needs.
6: Alms for the lame and poor. From the bits of conversation I hear, Jesus did ascend into heaven. He is the Son of God. Alms, alms for the lame and poor. He could have healed me had I gotten here in time. Even if he wouldn't have healed me, I would have loved to know him. Alms, alms for the lame and needy. Thank you, sir. Peace be unto thee. Alms, alms for the lame and poor. Alms, alms for the... Thank you, sir. Peace be unto thee. Alms, alms for the lame and needy. Well, here come two nice-looking men. Surely they will have something to give me. Sirs, alms for the lame and needy, please.
8: Look at us.
6: Yes, sir.
8: Silver and gold, I have none.
6: Alms, alms for the...
8: But I will give you what I have.
6: Yes, sir.
8: In the name of Jesus Christ of Nazareth, rise up and walk.
6: Walk? Me?
8: Give me your right hand.
6: Yes, sir.
8: I'll lift you to your feet.
6: But, sir, I'm unable to... I can. Why, I'm standing alone. My feet, my ankles are strong. I can walk. I can even leap and jump. Yes, see? Oh, peace be unto thee, sirs, and praise be unto the God of heaven.
8: We are on our way into the temple to worship.
6: May I go with you, sirs? Oh, I want to thank and praise God and worship him for his wonderful kindness.
8: Jesus is kind and just to everyone.
9: That man... jumping and running, so loud in his praise. Something must be wrong with him.
10: I should think so.
9: Acting like that in the temple court, it's a disgrace. Someone should put a stop to it.
10: When the temple priests notice it, they'll stop it. They're very particular about reverence in God's temple.
9: Particular about that and what other people do, but they themselves can do anything they choose to do, and it's all right.
10: What do you mean by that?
9: Just what I said. Their code is, do as I say, not as I do.
10: That's terrible if true. Wait a minute. Wait a minute. That man who just went through here, jumping and carrying on, you know who he is.
9: Do you?
10: Yes, and so do you. He's the man who was sitting outside the Gate Beautiful and begging. A cripple from birth.
9: Come to ponder it, I do believe that is who he is. But he was walking and jumping. I would too if I... Oh, it can't be. Well, he's crippled. He can't even stand up. And that man was walking and jumping. Who were the two men he was with? One of them wasn't Jesus, was it?
10: No, I know Jesus well, and he... Say, I think I may remember one of them.
9: Yeah?
10: I think I've seen him before, somewhere, but where? Oh, yes, now I remember.
9: Where?
10: He was at the trial of Jesus, sitting at the fire, warming himself, remember?
9: Yes, I was there, but I can't quite... Oh, yes, now I remember. Well, he was the one accused of being a follower of Jesus, but he denied it vehemently.
10: Yes, well, I certainly want to know how a lame man from birth can suddenly walk and run and jump. So come on, let's follow him.
9: It's probably a fake lameness to start with.

0: Quite a few have noticed that the lame man suddenly isn't lame anymore.
1: Yes. As soon as he and his two companions come out, the people are going to crowd around and want to know how it happened. What's so amusing?
0: You should have seen the expression on his face.
1: Whose face?
0: The captain of the temple guard. I'm sure he recognized the leaping man as the cripple. But when he saw who his two companions were, you could tell he recognized them. That's when a look of amazement, anger, spread over his face, and he took off running, probably to tell Caiaphas what he'd seen.
1: Who are they? Must be important men.
0: Huh? Oh, one name's on the tip of my... Oh, yes, Peter, that's his name. And the other one is probably John. The two are usually together.
1: But who are they?
0: They, my dear friend, are disciples of Jesus.
1: Oh, but I myself heard the older one deny Jesus at the trial, and...
0: That was only because he was afraid they'd treat him like they were treating Jesus.
1: He doesn't appear to be afraid now.
0: If he had seen the expression of the temple captain, he would be afraid, unless he's changed. The look on that captain's face was not a friendly look. In a few minutes, you'll see Caiaphas, Annas, and all the temple dignitaries come flying out. I don't think I'd want to be Peter or his companion.
1: Well, why? The high priest and his co-workers, that wouldn't hurt anyone.
0: Well, they crucified Jesus.
1: They did right. Jesus deserved to be crucified.
0: I happen to think he didn't. I also happen to think that some highly religious people do things in the name of religion that others would be ashamed to do.
1: Such as what, for instance?
0: Crucify Jesus. And watch what happens here. You may see what I'm talking about. There they go. Three of them, out onto Solomon's porch. Let's get there quickly. I don't want to miss any of it.
2: It is the lame man who sat at the gate. Beautiful!
3: How can a lame man get up and walk?
4: It's some sort of miracle. It must be.
5: Something marvelous has happened. What? I don't know.
2: Wait, how it walks. Impossible.
6: Don't hurry. I'd leap up and praise God, too.
2: Well, what happened? Does anyone know?
0: Peter's holding up his hand for silence.
6: Men, friends of Israel, why are you so surprised that this man can walk? Do you think it is by our own power that we made this man well?
2: Well, how did you do it then?
0: What did I tell you? Look, peeking around the corner, Annas, Caiaphas, and the rest of them, eavesdropping.
6: The God of Abraham, Isaac, and Jacob. He gave divine glory and power to his son, Jesus of Nazareth. All of you know him. You handed him over to Pilate. In the presence of Pilate, you rejected Jesus. Chose him instead of Barabbas to be crucified.
5: He deserved to be crucified.
6: Jesus was a good and holy man, but you rejected him. You killed the author and giver of life. But God raised him from the dead.
2: There is no proof that he was resurrected.
6: We are witnesses to this. Many, many people saw and talked to Jesus after he was resurrected. They saw the prints of the nails in his hands and feet.
5: But what has all this about Jesus got to do with the man who sat and begged at the Gate Beautiful and now walks like any normal man?
6: Many of you saw me help this man to his feet, and immediately he was healed of the lameness he had had from birth. It was the power of Jesus' name that gave strength to this man's ankles and feet. What you saw was done by faith in the name of Jesus. Faith in Jesus made him whole.
0: Annas and Caiaphas are getting angrier by the minute. That man, Peter, certainly is a changed man, bold and fearless.
6: My brothers, I do not condemn you for what you and your leaders did to Jesus. It was done because of ignorance. Long ago, by means of the prophets, God announced that the Messiah would suffer, die, and rise again. The prophecies came true through you. Satan tempted you, and you yielded. Repent and turn to God. He will wipe away your sins. Then shall times of spiritual strength come to you from the Lord's presence. And someday God will send Jesus for you, that where he is, there you may be also.
2: Where is he?
6: He was taken up into heaven, and will remain there until the time comes for all things to be made new, as God has already announced by his holy prophets of long ago.
5: Which prophets? And what did they say?
6: Moses himself wrote, The Lord your God will send you a prophet, just as he sent me, who will be of your own people. You must listen to everything that he tells you. Anyone who does not listen to what that prophet says will be separated from God's people and destroyed.
0: I believe Peter. He speaks with authority.
1: I believe him, too.
6: My brothers, know ye that God sent Jesus to suffer, to die on the cross, and be resurrected, to turn all of you from your wicked ways. For this reason came Jesus into the world.
0: Here they come, en masse, and they're terribly angry. Even the captain of the temple guards. Any man as angry as Annas and Caiaphas are must be wrong. The high priest, look at him!

0: troubles were over when we crucified Jesus, but it's worse now than it was then. Now their doctrine of a resurrection carries force and conviction. People are believing in it. Thousands are joining the new faith. And we've got to stop it.
1: Well, the fault is ours with this organization, so-called highest tribunal in Israel. We're always going to do something about it, but never do. Why? Because we are afraid to. We fear Jesus, and now we seem to fear these men. Why? Certainly not because there is a question about them being the Son of God. Not because the people love them. They don't even know them very well yet. Let's do something and stop talking about it.
0: Oh, thank you, Annas, your highness. Captain, will you arrest those two men?
2: I am merely a Roman officer in charge of guarding the temple, and I...
0: We will be right with you and help you.
2: All right, sir. At your command.
0: Arrest them.
3: Who will be of your own people?
2: You are both under arrest.
4: If you so much as lay a hand on either of them, I shall...
5: It's all right. I understand your feeling and enthusiasm because I was once that way too, even more so. But everything will come out as Jesus wills it to.
4: Yes, sir.
5: Now, Captain, for what cause are you arresting us?
0: At my orders.
5: I understand that, Caiaphas, sir. But upon what charges did you order our arrest?
0: I don't have to give a reason. Not until your trial. And it's too late for that today.
5: But it is not too late, Your Highness, to repent and accept Jesus as the risen Messiah. The evidence that Jesus is resurrected and gone to heaven to be with his Father is too clear to be doubted.
0: Ah.
5: You yourself in your heart know that we, the apostles of Jesus, speak and act under divine inspiration. You are merely determined not to believe the truth.
0: Why do you keep on telling the people lies? You know that you and your 10 associates stole the body of Jesus while the Roman guard slept.
5: One can hardly blame you, Your Highness, for being displeased at us for preaching the resurrection of the one you had murdered.
0: Murdered?
5: You are a Sadducee. You believe there is no resurrection. And your reputation and most cherished doctrines are at stake.
0: Captain! Captain, arrest them! Lock them up!
4: Lock me up, too!
5: No, my brother. You stay here and take the tidings of our arrest to the other disciples.
4: Yes, sir.
5: You need no chains, Captain. We'll go peacefully.
2: Arrest of you, go home! Services at the temple are over for the day!
6: That is certainly a different Peter than the one who denied Jesus a few months ago. What do you think?
7: I'm convinced, just looking at the two men, even if I knew nothing at all about the issues, I'd know that Peter is right and the temple rulers are wrong. I'm going to join the new faith.
6: Oh, so am I. Come on, brother, let's find the disciples and join them. Help them in any way we can.
1: Remember, Caiaphas, what you say and how you conduct this trial is all important. Upon it rests the success or failure of forever getting rid of Jesus and his teachings. We've been very careful, up to now, of never mentioning the crucifixion or resurrection of Jesus. But I... this time I would advise asking about Jesus.
0: Huh?
1: Last time Peter appeared in this hall of justice, he denied Jesus. He'll probably do so again. And that will end the matter.
0: I agree. Shall we go in?
8: Rise, His Highness enters. Be seated. The two prisoners stand in the accuser's box, Your Highness.
4: I have been a cripple since birth. The two prisoners, through the name of Jesus, healed me. If that be a crime, then...
8: You will speak only when spoken to.
5: It's best to do as he says.
4: Yes, sir.
8: The prisoners are accused of using sorcery or means unknown and evil in curing a lame man, heretofore unable to walk.
0: How did you heal the man? What power do you have? Or whose name did you use?
5: Ye rulers of the people, if our arrest and questioning here in this court is about the good deed done to the lame man, then you and all the people of Israel should know that this man stands here before you completely well by the power of the name of Jesus Christ, whom you crucified and God resurrected from the dead.
4: Amen.
5: Ye who stand in judgment of my companion and me are all religious leaders in Israel, and ye know the scriptures. Therefore ye are acquainted with this scripture. The stone that you builders despised turned out to be the most important stone. This stone is Jesus, and is become the head of the corner. Salvation is found through him alone, for there is no one else in all the world whose name God has given men by whom we can be saved.
4: Amen.
9: Amen. Amen.

0: This stone is Jesus and is become the head of the corner. Salvation is found through him alone, for there is no one else in all the world whose name God has given men by whom we can be saved.
1: Amen.
2: Amen.
3: Well, amen. Well, I understood that you were an uneducated man, but you talk well and convincingly.
0: I had the best teacher the world has ever known.
3: Ah, you did?
0: Jesus, the Son of God, the Creator of all things, he was my teacher.
3: You're
4: in it deeper than ever. Now what?
3: Any suggestions?
4: Send everyone from the room. We'll have to talk this over.
3: Yes. Guard, take the two prisoners to the outer chamber until we call for them. And send the rest of the people to the courtyard. Why did all this trouble have to come while I am high priest?
4: You haven't handled it right, my son-in-law. When Jesus raised Lazarus from the dead, it was then and there that this council was determined to rid the world of Jesus, who was fast destroying our influence. We should have gotten rid of him then, right then. And all this would not have happened had we done that.
3: Should we get rid of Peter and John forever, now?
4: Do you not realize, Caiaphas, that the situation has changed? All Israel knows about Jesus, his death, resurrection, and ascension. Probably the whole world. And right now, even though it happened only a few hours ago, all Jerusalem is buzzing with the tidings that Peter and John healed a man lame from birth. You're always just a little too late, Caiaphas.
3: I thought, and so did you and many others, that Peter would be timid and afraid to testify concerning Jesus, that a threat of imprisonment and death would stop him. But you saw how bold and fearless he is.
4: Somehow you've got to stop them. They constitute more of a threat to our influence and power than Jesus himself did.
3: Yes, we have to stop them, but no one comes up with the answer as to how.
4: You have three choices, Your Highness.
3: I have three choices. Aye, aye, aye. Why always me? You are the choices. Aye, aye, aye. Why?

0: idiot!
1: What? And all this quarreling is getting us nowhere.
0: Well, your first choice? All of us know it is useless to deny that the man was healed. It was done in front of hundreds of people. It's the talk of Jerusalem. And the man himself is living proof. Yeah, this is one time, Caiaphas, that the spreading of lies will do no good.
1: You talk as if I'm the one who personally spread all the lies about Jesus and others.
0: The second choice. There was a time when threats and warnings would stop those two and their 10 companions. But I don't know now. Let's consider the third choice, then, and come back to the second one if we have to.
1: Convict them of something worthy of death? Even if we could, I wouldn't be in favor of it. Peter and John are too much in the public eye right now to harm them. It'll harm us more than them.
2: Your Highness, I have a thought or two I'd like to voice, with your permission.
1: Permission granted.
2: Your Highness, you are Sadducees and don't believe in a resurrection. I am a Pharisee. I do believe in the resurrection. All of us will have to admit that we did crucify Jesus, and there can be no doubt in anyone's mind but that he was resurrected. There's too much evidence and too many eyewitnesses to deny it. Therefore, whether we wish to admit it, even to ourselves, Jesus must be the Son of God. Why oppose him and those he left behind to do his bidding? We are men. He is the Messiah. We can't win, except in one way. And that, Your Highness, is the fourth choice we have.
1: Well, let's hear it.
2: Even though we fulfilled prophecy by crucifying Jesus, we did sin. Jesus gave us a chance to repent and be forgiven, but we refused. Now, Peter, who's become one of the chief disciples to Jesus, is offering us another chance to repent and be forgiven. To accept the invitation is our fourth choice and our only hope.
1: I don't believe that at all. I feel completely secure in my own faith and doctrines. I would never admit that Jesus was anything but an ordinary man. An unusual one, yes, but just a man. The same is true of his disciples, just ordinary men.
0: Ordinary men? Then surely you were in favor of finding them guilty of some crime worthy of death.
1: I'm going to warn them. Never to teach or preach about or in the name of Jesus, and then release them. That please you, dear father-in-law?
0: Well, you're the judge.
1: And so I say unto you, under no condition will either of you ever speak or teach in the name of Jesus.
3: Whether it be right in the sight of God to hearken unto you more than unto God, judge ye. For we cannot but speak the things which we have seen and heard.
1: I warn you, the consequences will be terrifying if you ever again speak the name of Jesus of Nazareth in public. That is the judgment of the Sanhedrin, and so shall it be.
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0: Farmers understand patience and delayed gratification. Crops grow according to genetic makeup and the timing of fall and spring rains. During growing season, does a farmer cease his labor and spend time napping, just wishing all goes well? No. To ensure a good harvest, he remains busy cultivating and tending the fields. Isn't it the same way for us who wait patiently for Christ's return? We must remain busy in his harvest fields, working faithfully to advance God's kingdom. In James 5:7, he says, "Be patient, the Lord will come. Look at the farmer who sows the seed and waits for the harvest. He watches for the early rain in the spring and then for the latter rain in the fall to help ripen the grain. You also be patient. Establish your hearts, for the coming of the Lord is at hand. Don't live as if Christ will never return. It's beginning to rain and the harvest is near. Live by faith, looking to the future reward of your labors."
1: Hi, I'm Wintley Phipps, and welcome to another program of The More Abundant Life. God's given me a message for you today. Stay tuned. I pray His Spirit will speak directly to your heart. But first, a little music.

0: As we come to the end of this communion service, it is fitting that we just take a moment to reflect on the sacrifice Christ has made in order for us to be saved. This word sacrifice is a word not thought of a lot in our culture. It is a word more fitting of Bible times, it seems, than of this modern era in which we live. You know, the Bible speaks of sacrifice in one form or another over 800 times in the Old and New Testament. Undoubtedly, sacrifice isn't a popular concept. Try to teach that to young people today. I told the class this morning, our young folks, that, and get this, short-term pleasure reaps long-term pain. But short-term pain reaps long-term pleasure. Sacrifice. Even Christians of today don't know what it means to really sacrifice. You know, some aren't even willing to sacrifice the time and effort it takes to study their Bibles. You know I'm telling the truth today. In the Old Testament, sacrifice was an offering offered to a deity as though you're slaughtering an animal. Sometimes it was a person. Sacrifice is also giving up something of tremendous value to you. John 3:16 says, God so loved the world that he sacrificed, gave his only son. Worship is a form of sacrifice. Hallelujah. Warren Wiersbe said that most middle-class Americans tend to worship their work. They work at their play, and they play at their worship. And as a result, their values are distorted. But there's a story in the scriptures that I want to share with you today that brings home the power of sacrifice. You see, near the end of his life, David started listening to and paying more attention to the nations around him than he was to the God who went before him. David began to believe his own press. He became enamored with the customs and traditions of the heathen nations that were about him, and his heart became filled with pride and ambition and a desire for praise and honor. And so David decided that he would expand Israel's army and prove that Israel's army was the greatest in the world. He set upon a course to count all the people in the kingdom, find out how many were of fighting age. David wanted to show the world that their strength came from their army and not from their God. The Bible says that God moved David against the people to say, go number Israel. In your Bibles, if you have your Bibles, turn with me to the book of 2 Samuel. I don't know about you, but I love my Bible. Amen. There's something about the Word of God, the book of 2 Samuel. Praise his holy name. I thank God. Chapter 24. The book of 2 Samuel. And the Bible says, verse 1, and again, the anger of the Lord was kindled against Israel. And what? He moved David against them to say, go number Israel and Judah. Now, that's a curious text. All it really says, brothers and sisters, is that when you are not in the center of God's will, God removes his promptings from you. And in that way, it says that God moved David. In other words, when God comes out of your life, you will feel promptings to do things that are not in harmony with his will. Amen. The Bible, speaking of the same incident in 1 Chronicles 21, says that Satan provoked David to number Israel. Isn't that, I'm teaching this morning, is that all right? 1 Chronicles 21. So it says that God moved David. And now look over at 1 Chronicles 21. And it says, and speaking of the same incident, and Satan stood up against Israel and did what? Provoked David to number Israel. At first glance, this may seem to be an apparent contradiction. But as you strain for the flavor and the meaning of what the scriptures are trying to tell us, it seems as though in scripture, when God removes his hand of protection in order to chastise or punish his people, that this is described as one of the ways God moves against you. Is that clear? When God moves his hands of protection and Satan provokes you to do wrong, it is in that way, acknowledge that it is a way that God moves against you. In other words, for God to teach us a lesson, he doesn't always have to send trouble to us to punish us. All he has to do is stand back. Remove the hedge of protection he's placed about us. That's why when tragedy happens, you almost feel God, he didn't do it, but he allowed it. Amen? Church, God can move against us just by withdrawing. Oh, how can I make this clear? Is my church listening to me this morning? God can move against you just by withdrawing his blessings from you. Just by withdrawing his support, he moves on you. Whew, are you listening to me today? You see, God has many weapons with which to punish our lack of faithfulness. And one of the most terrible of those weapons is to remove from our lives his presence, his protection, the deep and personal interest that he takes in us. Oh, I don't want to ever lose that. I don't want ever God to say, I'm not interested in what happens to Wintley today. Sometimes all God has to do to punish us is to allow us to deal with the fiery furnace of our troubles alone. Well, in James 1:13, it says, let no man say when he is tempted, I am tempted of God, for God cannot be tempted with evil, neither tempteth he any man. Church, you see, if you're a Christian, whatever trial, whatever trouble comes to you, you must accept that God permitted it to come to you for a reason. Sometimes we know the reason that evil comes to us. Sometimes it is a direct consequence of our sin. But then sometimes we don't always know the reason. And sometimes it is not for us to know the reason for our trials and our tests. It ought to be enough for us that God has permitted it. I don't understand it. All I know is God has permitted it. You remember Satan couldn't get to Job until he first came by God? I want you to know he can never get to you until he first comes by the Lord. You know what the servant of God says? She says that Jesus, when you give your life to Christ, he surrounds every soul that is surrendered to him with his presence. And whenever Satan, listen, strikes a blow on you, that blow, says the servant of God, falls on Jesus first. When you're a Christian, amen, Jesus surrounds you with his presence. And whatever blow Satan strikes, did you know that it first falls on Jesus because he surrounds you? And then whatever comes to you comes from him. Through him. It's So the Bible tells us God moved David against Israel. When Satan saw that David was out divine protection, the Bible says that Satan provoked David to number Israel. Isn't that something? When you're not in harmony with God's will, Satan can really get the best of you, can't he? He can provoke you. There was nothing wrong. God says, take your time. Sometimes God speaks to me and says, just take your time. There was nothing wrong in counting the people. God himself had ordered it done before. What was wrong was that David was seeking to make it appear that it was Israel's army and not Israel's God that made her strong. So David, full of pride, wanted the people to see the strides that Israel had made under his leadership. And at that moment, David was motivated by pride and self-confidence. He was standing in his own strength, putting his faith in numbers. The Bible tells us that God was displeased, sent his servant to David saying, and you can go with me, come on back. Let's go to that chapter 24. 2 Samuel chapter 24, verse 10. David's heart smote him after that he had numbered the people. And David said to the Lord, I have sinned greatly in that I have done, and now I beseech you, O Lord, take away the iniquity of your servant, for I have done very foolishly. I want you to just keep your hand there for a minute. You see, brothers and sisters, the Bible says that God was displeased, sent his servant to David, saying, tell David that because of this evil thing that he had done, I'm going to offer him one of three punishments. And you can read it when you get home, amen? Either 3 years of famine, 3 months of being overtaken by his enemies, or 3 days of pestilence, plague, that was brought on by the destroying angel of the Lord. The Bible says that David said, Lord, when he looked at those three options, David said, Lord, let me fall into the hands of the Lord, for at least I know the Lord is merciful. I read a quote that once said, Lord, save me from the hands of an angry Christian. David said, don't let me fall into the hands of man. Amen? Let me fall into the hands of God, for at least I know he's merciful. So he said, I'll take the plague. Woo. And so the first day the Lord sent a plague upon Israel, 7,000 men died on the first day. The next day God sent the angel, this time to destroy all of Jerusalem. And as the angel was doing his work, suddenly God said, wait, hold it. Because David lifted up his eyes, saw the angel of the Lord standing between earth and heaven, saw the angel with his sword drawn in one hand, his other hand stretched out over the city. In other words, the angel said, I'm coming to destroy the city. David began to pray and said, Lord, it is I who commanded the people to be numbered. It was I who sinned and done this evil. Lord, destroy me and my family. Don't destroy your people. And the Lord said, all right, David. I'm talking about sacrifice this morning. The Lord said, David, set up an altar on the threshing floor. The threshing floor of Ornan, the Jebusite. And offer sacrifice. And David went to Ornan and said, please, please let me have your threshing floor, that I may build an altar unto the Lord, and that this plague may be stopped. I'll pay you full price. Then the Bible says Ornan turned back. Oh, thank you, Jesus, for his holy word. Amen. And you can find that. Look at verse 21. And verse 22, and you'll find it when you get home. You can read it. You can just thumb through it now. The Bible says, Ornan turned back. He saw the angel too. and said, now stay with me, get this. First of all, David saw the destroying angel about to destroy Jerusalem. The Lord said, I will spare the city, but you got to go to Ornan, ask for his threshing floor as an altar. When he went to Ornan, Ornan looked up, saw the angel himself. And this is what Ornan said, King, I saw the destroying angel. You can have my threshing floor. You don't have to pay anything for it. You can use my wood for the fire, use my oxen for the burnt offering, use the wheat as a meat offering. King, you can have the threshing floor and the sacrifice. I give it all to you. The Bible says that King David said, no, Ornan, I must buy it from you for full price. And here's what David said. For I cannot take what is yours and give it to the Lord. I'm talking about sacrifice. And then here's what David said. For how can I offer a sacrifice unto the Lord that costs me nothing? And so the Bible said David paid Ornan. I thank God for his word, don't you? 1,1600 pounds of gold. That's a lot of gold. Built an altar, offered sacrifices unto the Lord. And as David prayed over the altar, the Lord rained down fire from heaven onto the altar, commanded the angel, put away his sword. And when I read that word from David, I want you to know, take your time. It captured my heart. It stopped me dead in my tracks. David sang on, and how can I offer a sacrifice that costs me nothing? Brothers and sisters, here's the crux of this. The same spot, Ornan's threshing floor, was the place where Abraham had built the altar to offer up Isaac his son. That same spot was made holy by a great deliverance. That same spot was the spot that David chose as the site of the temple that was erected by Solomon. And that same spot was made holy by the antitypical sacrifice of the lamb, for it pointed to a sacrifice that would bring salvation to sinful men. And now my mind goes back in flight to a place not far from Ornan's threshing floor, to a day when judgment hung over the universe like a dark and distressing shadow. The destroying angel stood over us with sword drawn. The destiny of the whole human race hung in the balances. The law of God stood in purity and honor, demanding reparation. The law of God was demanding payment for sin. Standing in Pilate's hall of judgment stood our sinless Lord arrayed in mocking purple. They took him, marched him down the road of sorrow, crown of thorns placed upon his head, cross of shame on his back. They dragged him up a hill called Calvary, and he fainted beneath the burden, faltered beneath the load. This was the cup he had asked his father to let it pass. This was the cup that trembled in his hand in the Garden of Gethsemane. When they reached the crest of Golgotha, they laid the tree upon the ground. I'm talking about sacrifice. Stretched out our Savior on it. Nailed him, hands and feet. Nailed him to the wood and then lifted him high. Bowed his head. He closed his eyes, wrestled in the darkness of a mysterious agony. Father, where are you? Why hast thou forsaken me? Well, my friend Elder C.L. Brooks used to sing, he could have called 10,000 angels to destroy the world and set him free. But instead he hung there under the sentence of a justice he didn't deserve. He hung there with the host of hell arrayed against him. He wrestled gloriously on Calvary's cross, and he wrestled until sin was condemned and the enemy of our souls was dethroned. He hung there until the covenant of grace was signed. Hallelujah. He hung there until our pardon was ratified. He hung there until the debt of sin was canceled. He hung there until the wrath of God was quenched. He hung there, our perfect sacrifice, standing between our trembling souls and the uplifted sword of judgment. He hung there until all our iniquities were laid on him. And he hung there until he was numbered with the transgressors. And this morning, this day, before I leave you, I pass by Mount Calvary and I see him. I see him lifted high. And I pause to wonder of this great sacrifice. And there from the foot of the cross on bended knee, you can't hear me, but I'm whispering, Jesus, you could have found another altar. Jesus, it didn't have to be this cruel tree. Jesus, you could have created another sacrifice, and I would have been grateful. But why broken body, spilled blood? Why the cross, Jesus? Why the cruel hill, Jesus? And I hear him whispering back to me from Calvary, how could I offer a sacrifice that cost me nothing? How could I offer myself as your Savior and not be willing to pay the cost? All that I ask of you is that you surrender your life to me. You know, a lot of us don't realize that Jesus holds the deed and the mortgage to our lives. Amen. And so don't try to bring to the altar a sacrifice that cost you nothing. If you're going to live for Christ, it's going to cost you something.
1: 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Until next time, remember the words of Jesus: I came that you might have life, and that life might be the more abundant life.
2: Jesus said, "Again, ye have heard that it had been said by them of old time, Thou shalt not forswear thyself, but shalt perform unto the Lord thine oaths. But I say unto you, swear not at all, neither by heaven, for it is God's throne, nor by the earth, for it is its footstool, neither by Jerusalem, for it is the city of the great king. Neither shalt thou swear by thy head, because thou canst not make one hair white or black. But let your communication be, yea, yea, nay, nay. For whatsoever is more than these cometh of evil. Matthew chapter 5, verses 33 to 37.
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0: Hello and welcome. I'm Blessings Nguyen. I will be your host throughout the series, A Wolf in Sheep's Clothing. Little Light Studios content creator Mikey Jenny joins A Wolf in Sheep's Clothing to give his testimony on how media introduced him to the occult. Welcome, Brother Mikey.
1: Thank you. It's such a privilege to be here.
0: We're so glad you made it. We want to start with your childhood.
1: So, yeah, I was raised in a typical Baptist home. You know, I grew up knowing about God and his son died for my sins. I went to VBS. There was something called Awana's that I went to. So my parents did the best they could to teach me about the Bible. And at about age 9, I guess, I kind of reached an age of accountability where I was alone in a car one day. My mom was transcribing the pastor's sermon, and I was just out there alone with my thoughts, and I realized I'm a sinner. At that point, I had already lied, I'd stolen, I'd, you know, broke the commandments, and I just realized that I'm a sinner that needs a Savior, and I knew that the only way to get to God was through Jesus. And so at that moment, I accepted Christ. I even cried a little bit, and I told my mom, and shortly after that, I was getting baptized into the church, and started going to these youth groups. And we had branched out from Baptist to more charismatic Word of Faith, so we were going to these a little more wilder churches. And at the youth group, there was all these, I was surrounded by older teens that I looked up to, and they were going on mission trips and things like that. And then I started to just have these kind of skeptical thoughts in my mind. You know, I started to be seduced by the things on TV that I was, you know, my parents, they said, we're not going to watch certain things, we're not going to watch, you know, MTV and things like that. And violent video games were starting to come out, and they were trying to shelter me from those things. But I had reached an age where I could stay the night at friends' houses mm-hmm. or stay home when they went right. to the store. And so my curiosity, you know, I started watching those things. And I can look back on that and see that that's really where I got derailed. You know, the things that I was being exposed to mm-hmm. really did have an impact in my life.
0: It's interesting because the age of accountability, the Bible speaks about that, and it was impressed upon you that you needed to make a decision for Christ. Yep. And at the same time, temptation is sneaking in. Mm. So now you're deciding between which God do I serve?
1: Right.
0: So how did that take a turn?
1: Yeah, it's interesting you mention that because, you know, I wasn't pressured into it. It wasn't somebody saying, you know, say these words after me. It was just me and God. So I do feel like I had an experience with God, but like you said, temptation came along, and so I began to play these violent video games, and they felt fun. And then I'd, you know, my parents would leave, and I'd turn on MTV, and I'd see these wild parties and bands on stage and you know, just people having fun at the beach. And I started thinking, you know, I knew that that's not an environment that a Christian should be at. Mm-mm. And so then I started thinking, is this all Christianity is about? Like, everything fun is bad?
0: Right.
1: So that's what I was dealing with. And I've always, my whole life, I've been a truth seeker. My whole life, I was trying to find the truth, and I'm a skeptic, truth-seeking, and so I started to think skeptical about the thoughts, the things that I was raised on, and I was like, I started having tough questions, and I would ask the pastor or whoever, you know, if God said, "Don't thou shalt not kill," why did he murder the entire world?
0: Mm-hmm.
1: And yeah. I just started having these tough questions, and I think I really had those questions because...
0: Well, he did save 8.
1: That's right.
0: Right.
1: And now I look at that, you know, that was an act of mercy on those 8.
0: Right.
1: If he wouldn't have saved those 8, they would have been murdered by everyone else. But I wasn't getting responses like that. You know, the church really dropped the ball on giving me the answers to my tough questions. And I would get answers like, well, some things we just won't know till we get to heaven. And to me, that just seemed like a cop-out. I'm like, these are the people that are supposed to have the answers that I'm looking for.
0: The thing that you bring out in this that I'm hearing is that basically everyone relegates one day of holiness, and they say, or even just 1 hour of holiness, right? Because different people have a different opinion on how they should observe the Sabbath. Some people think it's Sabbath. Some people think it's, you know, Sunday. But in actuality, the Bible says the seventh day Sabbath. But what he calls us to do is to be holy all those days, but that one day we worship him.
1: Mm-hmm.
0: So it seems also that, you know, we emulate whatever our environment is. And although we just give one day to God, every day is supposed to be a walk with him.
1: That's right.
0: And so you were separating the day and the spirit in which you were serving him, and it allowed the enemy to come in.
1: Yeah.
0: So what in particular had just really caressed your mind and bathed it in, no, you need more of this and not God?
1: Yeah, so I think the reason I started having these skeptical thoughts was because something in me wanted to have the world. It looked fun, mm-hmm. and I wanted to justify that. And so I started asking these tough questions. But like I said, I wasn't getting good answers. And then one day I turned on MTV, and this man named Marilyn Manson came on the screen.
0: Mm-hmm. Familiar and, with him, yeah.
1: Yeah, something immediately, I was gravitated towards him. When I saw him, I was like, that's exactly who I want to be. And I don't know why, but this was at age 11 or 12. So I went from like being 8 or 9 to a short few years later. And I mean, during that time, I had a good Christian walk. I was going to these youth groups. I had burnt comic books that I had and, you know, I was surrounded by godly people, but
0: it was an exterior experience.
1: Yeah. And as the media kept showing me things that looked fun, because Satan loves to package mm-hmm. everything in a fun package. He has a tackle box full of bait for everybody. Mm-hmm. Oh, you're not into the occult? What about the New Age? You know, it's all about light and love and colors, you know. So he has a way to get you no matter what you're into.
0: Well, he watches and studies. So he watched you playing these video games, and he noticed when your pupils dilated. He noticed when your heart started to have a different rhythm. And so he says, oh, he likes that package, Marilyn Manson. That's who I'll send.
1: That's right. And so right when I seen him, you know, people ask me all the time, like, what made that happen? What made you, like, gravitate towards this guy? I don't know. We're naturally born into this sinful flesh. You know, our flesh is at enmity with God. And something about, even before that, I remember talk shows where parents would have their gothic teens come out, and there was something about me that liked that style. And so just started to go through this hard heart. I started having this hard heart. I was going through the motions at that point. I had to go to church because my parents did. And so by age 12, I was totally checked out. I was like,
0: so were you basically representing Marilyn Manson even at church? You were like completely goth?
1: At that time, I was too young to my parents wouldn't let me do it, you know.
0: Okay.
1: They're not going to buy clothes that I liked or whatever. I had
0: so you were secretly emulating him in your heart.
1: Yeah.
0: And then with one day hoping, once I'm independent enough, I'm going to expose my true nature.
1: Yeah.
0: Wow.
1: So I guess around age 13 or 14 is when your parents kind of feel hopeless, like they can't really control everything you do. And that's when I went, you know, I had one of my ears pierced, and they said, no, you can't get your ears pierced. And I would just come in the living room, and my eyebrow would be pierced, because I did it myself.
0: Okay.
1: And they're like, well, you know, I understand the struggle with parents, because they don't want to be too authoritarian, you know, they don't want you to just act in rebellion because they're saying no. So they kind of pull back the reins a little bit. But that's how I started acting out. I would pierce parts of my body and stuff like that. And then a movie came out called The Craft. You ever heard of it?
0: I have heard of it.
1: And
0: I haven't seen it, but tell us about it.
1: So when that movie came out, my parents definitely didn't want me to see that because it was blatant witchcraft. I mean, it wasn't like Harry Potter. That could fall under fantasy, and it looks like a fairy tale, and people think, you know, it's harmless.
0: Mm-hmm.
1: But The Craft was about four attractive high school females that are getting into witchcraft, and it looks real. Like
0: so they packaged it in beauty.
1: Yes.
0: Four hot girls, so
1: exactly.
0: to speak. Exactly. Yeah.
1: And so as a, you know, a teenage male, of course, I liked what I was seeing. And then they're doing all these things like binding spells and voodoo, and they're making the guy they like fall in love with them. They're changing the color of their hair by just, you know, wiping their hands over it, or making the red light turn green as they continue driving. And that stuff looked cool because that was like, this is real life. I can alter the elements around me, and there's a power to that. And we all kind of have this desire for power, to control things the way you want. And so the internet was relatively new back then. I was in high school. There wasn't things like Facebook or anything like that, not even YouTube. But I started going on these message boards, these forums, and I started looking into, like, is there anything true about this witchcraft, you know? And so I would read people's experiences, their testimonies. It's like Satan has a counterfeit for everything. We're sharing our testimony about
0: right.
1: how God changed our life. They're sharing their testimony about how they got this power
0: mm-hmm.
1: and how these tarot cards work and the Ouija boards and all that. And those are the types of questions I had as a kid. I remember there was a game day, and a girl asked if she could bring a Ouija board, and the teacher said no. And I asked my mom, what's a Ouija board? I don't even know what that is. And she goes, oh, it's, you know, it's something bad. I don't know. It's evil. And I'm like, well, what's wrong with it? I don't know. I just heard it was bad. So that's the kind of responses I was always getting. I was always like, I don't know why it's bad, it's just bad.
0: So you wanted to test the spirit yourself.
1: Exactly.
0: Instead of measuring it against the Bible, you started to say, no, I just want to put my own intuition, my own heart into it and discern it for myself.
1: Yeah, I even today I believe that we shouldn't be afraid of looking at evidence. To me, I believe that the Bible is 100% truth, and it can debunk all this stuff. And so I even looked into evolution and all that, and when you look at that stuff realistically, it goes completely against science.
0: Mm-hmm.
1: And so I think that as Christians, we should be ready always to give an answer to those who have questions, you know. And we're growing up in a world of a lot of skeptics, especially the young people. They want answers for things. And if the church doesn't have the answers or we're afraid to talk about it, we're going to lose them.
0: That's true.
1: And for me, I was attracted to the paranormal. I was attracted. I would, even in elementary school, I went to a public school, and there would be books on the shelves about pictures of ghosts, pictures of aliens and UFOs, and it wasn't goosebumps or whatever. It was like real photographs. Mm-hmm. And so I was intrigued by that. It was this mystery that I wanted to know about. And the church didn't have the answers for that either.
0: So the darkness is calling you deeper and deeper in. What happened to your character? And what did you end up saying, these are my new aspirations? How did that play out?
1: Well, yeah, because I wasn't getting answers about what these things were, I was like, I'm going to find out, because I was a truth seeker. So I began to think that the church was really narrow-minded, and if they didn't understand it, it must be evil or of the devil. And so I started doing things like ghost hunting, like going out in the graveyards at night and trying to see things. And people would tell me, oh, if you go down this dirt road and park your car and turn the lights off, there's like a lantern that'll come. And I did all that stuff because I was looking for it. And I really think that God had his hand over me. I think that he protected me from seeing anything, because if I would have seen something like that, I would have said, this is truth. But my mom was definitely praying for me every night. And so I would start playing around Ouija boards. A friend gave me one, and he'd tell me all this stuff about it. Like, yeah, I tried to get rid of it, and I couldn't. I tried to throw it away, and it ended up on my bed again. And so I'm giving it to you. And like, that intrigued me. And yet every time I played with it, nothing would happen. I'd take it to a friend's house, and I'd see them put their hands on it and move around, and I'd say, let me get on there, and nothing would happen.
0: Intercessory prayer.
1: I believe 100% yeah. That's what was happening, because there is power to these things. It's not just toys. It's, you know, there's no power in a cardboard board game.
0: Right.
1: But when you pull that out, you're telling the spirit world, I'm inviting you to show me
0: something. Absolutely, yeah.
1: And so that's what people need to understand when you...
0: You're giving consent. You're yeah. Just by engaging in it, you give the authority and the legal right for them to come and invade your space and even your body.
1: That's right, because Satan, he doesn't have the authority to come into your space. But I think there's a lot of things we do that invite him in unknowingly. If you put a Buddha statue in your house because you saw it, it looked fashionable.
0: Right.
1: That's an invitation.
0: When you go shopping for furniture, it's everywhere, literally everywhere. I made that mistake as well. You know, I put in what looked like a beautiful statue in my house. And when God showed me, you know, this is not of me, mm-hmm. I threw it out. I wish I had burned it because within 10 minutes of me setting it out, someone had come and taken it.
1: Got it.
0: Yeah, yeah.
1: Yeah, and the Bible does encourage us to burn those things for that reason. But I was getting drawn to dark imagery, so I started wearing a pentagram. You know, I just had you were asking about my character. I wanted to be shocking. I wanted to shock the world. When I saw Marilyn Manson, he was what they call a shock rocker, and so I wanted to one-up him.
0: Right.
1: And he would tear up Bibles on stage. Mm. So to me, I ended up moving to South Georgia when I was in high school, and I met another friend that was like me. And that area, it's a small town. There wasn't a whole lot of people like me, but me and this guy became best friends, and we started making music together. And we refused to make music unless we were intoxicated, and mainly on marijuana. So we would, you know, if we didn't have it, we were doing everything we could to get it, mowing lawns or whatever. And then we would get the marijuana, we would smoke and get high, and then he would play the guitar, and then I would freestyle. And music would just come out of me, words would come out of me that rhymed, it made sense, it was just flowing without me even thinking, and most of the time it was blasphemous.
0: Mm.
1: And one of the, you know, the songs I was most proud of mocked the crucifixion. And I look back on that and I'm like, I don't have the ability to do that now. I mean, if somebody plays the guitar, I can't just flow and music come out of me. And I truly believe that I was opening myself up with wearing pentagrams, having black candles, all these things that I was decorating my room with that were blatantly evil. It wasn't even like a little Buddha statue or something.
0: Right.
1: It was blatantly occult stuff.
0: Well, the Bible tells us by beholding you become changed.
1: Yeah.
0: And so as a man thinketh, so he is, right?
1: Yeah.
0: So this is really who you are. So now you're dabbling in music. Yeah. Where did your music career take you?
1: Well, at that time, it was kind of just a underground project thing. And like I said, this stuff was just coming out of me. And I can look back and realize that when you're messing around with marijuana, drinking spirits, they call it these things for a reason. You know, Native Americans, they would smoke things as a spiritual thing. We do it as recreation or social, but it's not. It's a spiritual thing. I eventually had moved away from that town and came back to Chattanooga, and that's where I kind of reached a rock bottom and was looking for God at that point. Everything that I was going for was a hopeless dead end. It was, you know, I was looking for peace. I was plagued with the idea that one day I'm going to be dead. One day I'm going to die. No matter what I do, I could be the biggest rocket scientist or brain surgeon, or I could be a jailbird my whole life. If the ultimate end is death, it doesn't matter what I do. And so I was like, what is the point? Why am I here? I never asked to be born. I never asked to be faced with all these decisions. Who will you serve? And your whole eternity depends on it. And so I was plagued with this thought, and I was just running from that through drugs, alcohol, every lust of the flesh that I could. And then my parents got a divorce, and me and my dad decided to move back to Chattanooga. And my cousin drove 5 hours to help us move because he had a truck. And I found out that this was my older, cooler cousin I looked up to, and he had just become a Christian. And I heard him sharing his testimony with my mom, and it intrigued me. And so on the drive back, it was just me and him in the small cab of his truck. And he was trying to reach me where I was. And I think, you know, God has a million different ways to reach people. He's such a personal God. He's going to reach me different than he's going to reach somebody else. He's going to use
0: me. In the same way that the devil tempts us, studies us, and knows what our predilections are, God also knows us.
1: That's right.
0: He created us. He knows how our life will end because he started it all. So he's working on you.
1: Yeah. And so, you know, where I wasn't, and that's what my mom was praying. My mom's specific prayer was every night she was praying for me, Lord, don't let my son die and go to hell. Like, do something. And she realized that anytime she tried to witness to me herself, it just pushed me away. Anytime she'd talk about her testimony, it literally made my skin crawl and I'd want to leave the room. I was filled with so many demons that the power of her testimony repulsed me.
0: Mm.
1: And so her prayers began to change. And she would say, God, you send somebody that he's going to listen to. You send somebody that he looks up to witness to him. And that was my cousin. And so he started showing me, he's like, man, this book isn't a book of a bunch of old crusty rules. He's like, it has the answers to life in it. He said, I read it and miracles happen around me. He's like, the whole atmosphere changes. And he said, it's kind of like that magic stuff you're into. So he was trying to reach me where I was because he knew I was dabbling in the occult. And so he
0: so
1: really
0: you were outward
1: me.
0: With your practice.
1: Well, I couldn't hide it. You know, we're wearing pentagrams and these satanic shirts and things and dyeing my hair black and all that.
0: Tattoos.
1: Yeah, starting to get into that. And so our conversation really intrigued me because what he said was, don't judge God by all the hypocrites that represent him. And that really
0: Amen.
1: Spoke to me because I was judged every day for the way I looked. And people would always say, wow, you're nothing like I thought you'd be. And I would always say, oh, you judge me? You know? And I hated that. So God really used him to speak to me. And so when I moved to Chattanooga, I just opened up the Bible and I said, God, if you're real, reveal yourself to me through this book like you did my cousin. I said, he's got no reason to lie to me about this stuff. And I just started reading. And it was like I was seeing things for the first time. I grew up all my life in church hearing Adam and Eve and Daniel Lion's Den and all these core stories that we grew up on. But the Bible was an interesting book. I was like, whoa, I've never heard this, just in the book of Genesis. And so I began to pray a specific prayer about a job, that you can only get this job if you know somebody. And so I kept turning in applications, never getting the job. And then I finally reached a place where I just had to get any job. And the last place I applied for was this restaurant. And when I started working with the lady, she was like, oh, my best friend's the manager over there. That wasn't a coincidence.
0: No.
1: And to me, 3 months later, I got this job that I was wanting, that I was desiring. And I wrote, for the first time, I wrote, God got me the job I was looking for. Thank you, Jesus. And I stuck it on a mirror in my room. So I went from being singing songs of blasphemy to now I'm thanking God for answering my prayer.
0: But and only the Holy Spirit can do this in us. It's not because of our works.
1: Yep.
0: It's intercessory prayer.
1: Yeah, and
0: it's
1: I could have said, this is me. I did it, you know.
0: And it's an honest, you know, inquiry into the Lord. Lord, if you're real, and when your heart is sincere, the Holy Spirit can feel it.
1: That's exactly right. Yeah, because I hear atheists all the time, like, I've read that book cover to cover. There's all these flaws in
0: it. It's the spirit in which you approach it.
1: Yeah. Yes. You're looking for error. You're not looking for truth. And my heart was at a place where I was like, God, if you're real, show yourself through this. And he did. And I was still in a place where I was like, okay, God, I believe you're real. I believe the Bible. I believe you're answering my prayers, but I'm not ready to become a Christian yet. I knew my whole life was going to have to change. And I was at a place where I was, I just turned 21. I was in the clubs. I just felt like, you know, on my deathbed, I'll give my life to you. And like, what a selfish motive.
0: We often think that. Yeah. We often think, and we risk it because you don't get to decide the day that you go. And when you go, that's the day probation closes for you as an individual.
1: That's right.
0: And so it's better to live knowing or having that hope and that faith and striving toward righteousness, not saying, you know, taking God for granted, taking your life for granted and saying, you know, when I die, I'll finally surrender. It's not how it works.
1: Yeah. And so I continued chasing after my dreams, which was a fashion designer. I wanted to have my own clothing line. Me and a friend started rapping. I did start my own clothing line. It was called Execute Clothing. And it seemed like the doors were, I believe the doors were, supernaturally being opened. And my cousin, who inspired me to read the Bible, was even telling me I was blessed by God because I wasn't reading it daily.

0: the world wearing it, California, Spain, Australia. I'd go to these concerts and give a shirt to the lead singer, and then people would be lining up to buy the products. And so then one day my friend was like, my rap buddy, he was like, let's go to Atlanta today, just out of nowhere. Just said, let's go to Atlanta. Okay, cool, bring my shirts. I always brought them. I called the one person I knew in Atlanta, and she said, come to this address now and bring your shirts. And when I get there, it's Soulja Boy's clique is there having a photo shoot. And next thing I know, they're all wearing my shirts, getting pictures in them and stuff.
1: You couldn't pay for that.
0: I know. And yeah. It was just happening. Mm-hmm. And it was almost like being led by the Holy Spirit, but Satan's leading you because I'm not walking with God the way I should. And all these supernatural things would happen. So it got to the point where me and my friend went to California. We were having a music video shot. Everything was happening. We're at a mansion. There's girls. There's alcohol. And we shot this music video, and God was starting to, he never gave up on me. God never gives up on me. He's always trying to get our attention, but he doesn't force himself upon us.
1: Mm-mm.
0: It's that small, still voice. Satan's the one that's using force and tricks and all this. And I was a believer, but I wasn't surrendered. And so I kept chasing this dream. And next thing I know, I'm in the LAX airport coming home, and I bump into Soulja Boy's CEO, the manager. And next thing I know, we're doing a video promo shoot in the airport. And I'm like, this doesn't happen to normal people.
1: And you're feeling blessed, and you're thinking, this is God sent. And we make that mistake.
0: Yeah.
1: We often make that mistake. Even when we're on the wrong path, Satan could still be blessing us.
0: That's right.
1: To pull us and lead us away.
0: Yep. And my cousin was saying, look, man, you got all the girls like King Solomon.
1: Mm.
0: You know how to twist about. You got all the free alcohol. Jesus turned water into wine. Genesis says every green herb bearing seed. He was using scripture to make me believe that this was a blessing.
1: To justify and keep you in your ways.
0: Yeah. And I wasn't going to the scriptures to counter that. So God was really opening my eyes about the signs of the times and all this. So my plan was I want to move to California, get a good reputation with the world, and then when they look up to me, I'll tell them about prophecy and all that. But God knew that I would just get sucked into that world, models and all this stuff. And so when I came back from California and got back to Chattanooga, it was like God drew a line in the sand. And he said, if you pursue this, it will happen. You see the sponsorships? The companies were giving us free beer. I kept running into celebrities
1: everything
0: everywhere.
1: Laid at your feet.
0: Everything was happening. And he said, if you pursue this, it will happen. Or you can lay it all down and follow what I have for you. And it made me think of the fishermen that had the biggest catch of the day. And Jesus says, no, drop it all and follow me. And so at that moment,
1: you became fisher of man.
0: That's right.
1: For the Lord.
0: And at that moment, I chose to not go to California, to give up this whole dream and to surrender everything to God. And it was a scary thing to do because I'm like, you gave me these gifts. You gave me the gift of, you know, video editing and graphics and clothing and even like being on stage and all these things, but never be afraid to surrender everything because God has something bigger for you. Yes, he gave me those gifts, but I was using them for the world. And the moment I surrendered, he gave me supernatural victory over addiction.
1: Amen.
0: He started opening up doors in ministry. And now I'm in a ministry where I do edit videos. I do still make graphics for t-shirts. And I still get invited place to place and go on, and I'm on stage, but I'm not glorifying myself. I'm glorifying God and praising him for what he's done in my life.
1: And he blesses us richly, abundantly. He doesn't stop.
0: He knows us better than we know ourselves. He
1: Amen.
0: Knows the desires of our heart better than we know ourselves. And I never dreamed that he could do the things that he does, but when you surrender, he'll do it.
1: So we're starting to wind down here.
0: Mm-hmm.
1: What are your last thoughts that you want to leave our audience with?
0: Yeah, I would just say, you know, when you see somebody that looks different than you, don't judge them. You don't know where they're at and what God's doing in their life. And don't be afraid to share the truth with them, you know. Share the truth in love. And for me, it wasn't Christians saying, hey, what you're doing is wrong. It was them loving me and opened up the Bible, and the Bible spoke to my heart. It's like a sharp two-edged sword, and I began to be transformed by the Word of God. And another thing is, don't ever give up on your lost family and friends. They're just on a prodigal journey, and God's taught me so much recently about the power of intercessory prayer. Your prayers are being heard, and God really is looking for people to to stand in the gap and intercede for your lost love.

0: ones.
1: Well-planted seeds. You're coming back, right?
0: That's right.
1: Our culture has been obsessed with celebrities, media, and being entertained. Studies report that the typical cell phone user touches the phone 2,600 times every day. 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
4: What I call a friend, one whose grip is a little tighter, one whose smile is a little brighter, one whose deeds are a little wider, that's what I call a friend. One who lends as quick as borrows, one who's the same today as tomorrow, one who will share your joys and your sorrow, that's what I call a friend. One whose thoughts are a little cleaner, one whose mind is a little keener, one who avoids those things that are meaner, that's what I call a friend. One who's been fine when life seems so rotten, one whose ideals you've not forgotten, one who has given you more than he's gotten, that's what I call a friend.

0: This is Inside Steps to Christ, an in-depth study of the book Steps to Christ, written by Ellen White. Our host takes us through this book with each program focusing on one chapter. You'll be amazed as you gain an even greater understanding of God's character and His plan for our salvation. And now, here's Pastor Damon Sneed.
1: Welcome to another edition of Inside Steps to Christ. We have spent the last few chapters discussing the fact that we need to be transformed and become like Christ. Now in this chapter, we are going to begin discussing what that Christ-like life should look like. Hence the title of the chapter, Work in the Life. What should our life look like and what should our work be? We're not talking about our earthly occupation when we talk about work. We're talking about what should our heavenly occupation be. Too often, it's the first question we ask a stranger or the icebreaker question in a group study. Everybody wants to know what you do for a living. But this section is dealing with a better question. What do you do for a living in God's kingdom? Ellen White says in paragraph 1, and let's kick off our time together with this one, God is the source of life and light and joy to the universe. Like rays of light from the sun, like the streams of water bursting from a living spring, blessings flow out from Him to all His creatures. And wherever the life of God is in the hearts of men, it will flow out to others in love and blessing. Let us notice a few things right off the bat. She is beginning with the same idea from chapter 7, the test of discipleship. Wherever the life of God is in the heart. The key word is wherever. Wherever the life of God is in the heart of people, it will flow out. It must flow out. It has to flow out. Not might flow out, or maybe, or at some point in time. But if the life of God is in the heart, and this is why our previous chapter was so important, if you do that, then His life naturally will flow out of my life into the life of others. And if not, the only conclusion that can be drawn is that something is wrong, that His life is not in my life. And then we could just back that on up all the way from where we begun in chapter 1. There is something wrong with the faith relationship. There is something wrong with our understanding of the gospel. Somewhere we're broke down on one of these steps, and we can just simply go back and find out where that is. That should be an attention getter, to say the least. So let's continue on and ask, why should it flow out? Why can't I just be a believer and keep to myself? Just believe and be a good person and go about my life like everyone else does in the world. Well, there's a reason why God cannot accept that. In paragraph 2, she says this, our Savior's joy was in the uplifting and redemption of fallen men. For this He counted not His life dear unto Himself, but endured the cross, despising the shame. So angels are ever engaged in working for the happiness of others. This is their joy. That which selfish hearts would regard as humiliating service, ministering to those who are wretched and in every way inferior in character and rank, is the work of sinless angels. The Spirit of Christ's self-sacrificing love is the Spirit that pervades heaven and is the very essence of its bliss. This is the Spirit that Christ's followers will possess, the work that they will do. So that's a clear thought. If I'm wanting to go to heaven, if I want to be there in the halls of paradise, that is its very atmosphere. The atmosphere of the character of unfallen beings and God Himself is built upon the principle of self-sacrifice in love. In other words, living your life for the good of others. And in this case, it means having a desire to work for the salvation of souls. Heaven looks down upon the lost human race and they feel a remorse. They feel a sorrow for it, so much so that if they could take our place, they would shoot down here in an instant and do our work. But God has not given them that work to do. They aid us in doing that work, but it is for us to do. And if we're connected to Christ, if His life is in us, as we spoke last time, then we should have a desire for the salvation of the lost. This is why the previous chapters of 5, 6, 7, and 8 were so important. After the first four chapters established what it means to be justified by faith, or what we call our title to heaven, or our ticket to heaven, or the right to be there, then the following chapters of 5, 6, 7, and 8 are about our preparation for heaven or our fitness for it, that we might be able to have the same kind of self-sacrificing love. The point and purpose of sanctification is to transform us so that we are like everyone else there when God brings us there. Therefore, the point of the above paragraph is clear. If you are saved, if you are going to heaven, then there must be an appropriate kind of work going on in your life, similar to that of Jesus and the angels seen in the lives of others. If there is not, then go back to chapter 1 and start over. So to answer an earlier question, which was, why must I have work in my life? Because work in the life is evidence that you want to be there in heaven, that you have been transformed down here in this life, that you did take up your cross and follow him, that you did sell what you have to follow Jesus, that you did count this world as dung for the excellency of Christ. There is a song out there in the secular world that used to say this at its closing, everybody wants to go to heaven, but nobody wants to go right now. Man, that is a truth, but that is the opposite of what the gospel teaches. The gospel says that anyone that wants to go to heaven wants to be there right now. And the good news is that we can be right now. We can have that spirit of heaven in us today. That is why Jesus said, for the kingdom of heaven is here. It's already in your heart. So it stands to reason that we should be living like that today. Work in the life is the evidence that Christ is in your heart by the Holy Spirit. In paragraph 3, she writes this, when the love of Christ is enshrined in the heart like sweet fragrance, it cannot be hidden. Its holy influence will be felt by all with whom we come in contact. The Spirit of Christ in the heart is like a spring in the desert, flowing to refresh all and making those who are ready to perish eager to drink of the water of life. When love is enshrined, I love those choice of words. It puts the idea on par with deity. When love is enshrined in my heart, it cannot be hidden. And this is good news. You don't have to fake it. You shouldn't be forcing yourself either. You are either doing it because you cannot help it, or you are not doing it because you really do not want to. And the cure is not to make yourself do it. I have met way too many Christians that are faking it, that are making themselves. It's like drudgery for them. If that is the case, then go back and find where you're stuck with Christ, because it should be a joy in the heart. Find out what you're missing. Find out what steps you are. And when it can't be helped, when you get to that place where the working for Christ in the lives of others can't be helped, then you will know it's from the proper impulse and not from fear of being lost. I had lunch with a man not too long ago. He is coming out of a particular religious persuasion, and he has just newly become interested into the Seventh-day Adventist Church. He's actually been studying for about a year on his own through a radio program, interestingly enough. And he's been coming across all these great truths, and he is on fire. He's a Lyft driver, so he drives constantly around the city picking up people, and he was telling me at lunch that when he picks up strangers, he can't help but to talk about Christ. It's all that he wants to talk about, he says. And we were there having lunch together. We were talking for 3 hours about Jesus and about prophecy and about the gospel, and out of nowhere, a stranger who had apparently been listening to us go on and on about Jesus and prophecy of the end of times sat down at our table and she said, I would love to be a part of this conversation. This is what Ellen White means. It's contagious. It just spills over out everywhere, and it gets all over the place. It gets all over people when you have that fire of Christ in your heart. It cannot be shut up. Can you imagine if all the Christian church had this kind of desire? If every believer was filled with this kind of holy desire, could you imagine what a different place the world would be? What a different place your family would be? Your church where you worship, what it would be like? So when should this kind of activity in my Christian walk begin? And I've heard people tell me this. Well, Pastor, I need to mature a little. I need to kind of hang out here for a little bit. when I've become grounded in the faith, or after I've observed everyone for a while, or when I have learned to give a Bible study. In paragraph 6, she washes away all such ideas. She says this: no sooner does one come to Christ than there is born in his heart a desire to make known to others what a precious friend he has found in Jesus. The saving and sanctifying truth cannot be shut up in his heart. If we are clothed with the righteousness of Christ and are filled with the joy of his indwelling spirit, we shall not be able to hold our peace. If we have tasted and seen that the Lord is good, we shall have something to tell. So let the games begin. The witness should begin immediate. And again, notice the if statements. If we are clothed with his righteousness, if we are filled with the Holy Spirit, then it's instamatic. It begins to happen. And we should qualify that statement. Some, it will be a very simple kind of witness because they're just coming into the faith. But as you grow in Christ, as we continue our walk with him, the witness will deepen. The topics will become more convoluted and pure and perfect. But when you first start out, there should be some kind of willingness to tell other people of the great friend that I have found in Christ, how he's changed my life, what he has done for me. Again, do not fret or freak out if you're struggling with this. Then just go back and read until you find where you're stuck. And don't let go of God until you take it in. And just start waiting for this kind of experience with him to begin in your own life. And if you're not having it, go to God in prayer and say, Lord, I don't know what's going on with me, but help me to have this kind of witness and testimony in my life. Now, I want to move on from that point for just a second and look at what the benefit of this is besides being fitted for heaven, because there is a benefit for us today. Ellen White writes in paragraph 7, and the effort to bless others will react in blessings upon ourselves. This was the purpose of God in giving us a part to act in the plan of redemption. He has granted men the privilege of becoming partakers of the divine nature, and in their turn of diffusing blessings to their fellow men. This is the highest honor, the greatest joy that it is possible for God to bestow upon men. Those who thus become participants in labors of love are brought nearest to their Creator. We ought to stop and write that down and put it on our refrigerator. Put it in our car when we're coming to work. Put it on our desk where we do our business at. Those that participate in labors of love are brought nearest to their Creator. Right there is one of those great takeaway statements. It's a big paragraph, and it has three great big thoughts in it, at least for me anyway. The first is this: that when we have work in the life, that is to say, when we reach out to the lost, then God begins to bless us with becoming partakers of the divine nature. Man, that is loaded with an entire series in of itself. But suffice it to say right now, are you craving the divine nature? And I'm not talking about in some strange pantheistic way, some goopy mystical way. I'm saying, do you want to be like Christ, to have that nature that he had? Then begin working in the life of others. And God says, I will give you a blessing if you do that. It's unbelievable. Could it be the reason why then there is such little of the character of Christ among us? Because there's such little work going on around us. The second thing that comes out of that paragraph is this: this is the highest blessing he can bestow. But sometimes we're like, no, Jesus, I want to be a great preacher. I want to heal people. I want to do like what they did in the Bible, raise people from the dead. I want to be a great elder. I want to preach wonderful sermons. I want to lead some thrilling Sabbath school class. Again, all great aspirations. But what develops the Christ-like character more than anything else is the steady work of leading souls to Christ. You don't have to lead your thousands, or like David, his 10,000s. Just have a steady, consistent, real concern for souls that will be seen in a consistent outreach into the world around you. Well, we get it. You have work and you have life and you're raising family and kids. But there should be some kind of constant, steady work that can be seen in your life. And then the third thing is this. This is when you're being brought nearest to your Creator. Again, another amazing statement. Not 40 days of prayer and fasting, not reading your Bible through in a year, or upping your giving to the church. Again, there is a place for all of that. But if you want to be brought nearest to Jesus, then begin working for the salvation of the lost. Why does it bring us nearer to Jesus than anything else than we can do? Paragraph 9 and 10, Ellen White writes, "We are brought into sympathy with Christ through the fellowship of his sufferings. Every act of self-sacrifice for the good of others strengthens the spirit of beneficence in the giver's heart, allying him more closely to the Redeemer of the world. If you will go to work as Christ designs, that his disciples shall, and win souls for him, you will feel the need of a deeper experience and a greater knowledge in divine things, and will hunger and thirst after righteousness. You will plead with God, and your faith will be strengthened, and your soul will drink deeper draughts at the well of salvation. Encountering opposition and trials will drive you to the Bible and prayer. You will grow in grace and the knowledge of Christ, and will develop a rich experience. I have been doing Bible work since I was 18 years old, and oh, how I know the truth of this statement. It is proven to be true. How many hundreds of times did I pray in the night for someone who I was studying with? How I agonized over the belief of some and the unbelief of others on plain topics. How many nights I wept and pled with God for one particular soul. My wife and I, we have a great ministry together. She was a Bible worker, and she's a great one. And we love knocking on doors and going out together. And one time we came across this one couple, and they were the only couple on probably that entire city that actually opened the door to us and invited us in. And we started doing Bible studies. And how we prayed together for this couple. Every night when we came back from the lessons, we were just fired up and erupted with sheer joy at the decisions they were making. There were times we were concerned and wept and thought, oh man, we're about to lose them, and we would pray for them. And it drove us deeper into our Bible, looking for answers for their objections. But this is how we're being brought into the mind of Christ. This is where we're brought into the very sympathies of Christ. Now you're having the mind of Jesus. Now you're digging through scripture and prayer in the night. Now out from the heart, you are partaking of the divine nature of Christ, because now you're living as he is. You're having that experience that Christ had when he was on earth. He stayed up all night long, weeping over people, praying to his Father in heaven. He was calculating how he could reach the lost for his Father in heaven. That is why we must have work in the life. Without it, we can have nothing but a dry, cold, formal belief system that is no good to God or man, nor ourselves. Does this mean I need to be a pastor or a missionary or an evangelist? Well, the answer is yes and no. If you mean, do I need to leave my present place of employment to become one of those things, then the answer is no, unless you are being called by God for that particular role. And that is a conversation for another time. But if you mean, do I need to be one of those things where I am working, then the answer is absolutely yes. Ellen White writes in paragraph 15, "We need not to go to heathen lands or even leave the narrow circle of the home. It is there that our duty lies. In order to work for Christ, we can do this in the home circle, in the church, among those with whom we associate and with whom we do business. Be a pastor, be a missionary, an evangelist, or teacher of the word first in your home. Begin leading the spouse and the children to Christ. Then next to your extended family. Then begin reaching out to those in your church. Then from there, your next door neighbor and the people you meet in everyday cycles of life. And let us not forget those that we spend 8 hours a day with all week long at work. These are what we call our circle of influence. And if you do enter into that field of labor, you will have plenty of witnessing to do." At our last two Revelation seminars we have done at our church in Conroe, Texas, all the guests that came were there because they were in the circle of influence of one of our church members. In fact, if our church members just worked within the confines of their circle of influence as Jesus would have them to do, then our church would be filled with people coming through its doors. Our circle of influence, people tell us, is usually around 10 to 15 people. Now, we have about 250 people in our church. Could you imagine if 250 people were reaching out to 10 to 15 people in their circle of influence every day, and then at the end of the year, during the evangelistic series, invited them to a program? We would save millions of dollars as a denomination on advertising. And this is the work that we're to do. This is that what we call that cycle of evangelism. It should be taken on a particular flavor in your life if you continue to work in that group of people. Then Christ will have a group of people constantly flowing into the church. Then there would be such a great harvest of souls that the church could not contain them all. She continues the thought in paragraph 17. The apostle says, let every man wherein he is called therein abide with God. 1 Corinthians 7, verse 24. The businessman may conduct his business in a way that will glorify his master because of his fidelity. If he is a true follower of Christ, he will carry his religion into everything that is done and reveal to men the spirit of Christ. The mechanic may be a diligent and faithful representative of him who toiled in the lowly walks of life among the hills of Galilee. Everyone who names the name of Christ should so work that others, by seeing his good works, may be led to glorify their Creator and Redeemer. So everyone is to go to work right where they are. In my old electrician days, on those gigantic construction sites, in the service truck where I worked through Houston, Texas, wherever I went, I carried an arsenal of literature with me in my lunchbox. And whenever I found an open heart, I would talk about Jesus, talk about prophecy, talk about the law, talk about the Sabbath. And I always had literature to give. And I never had a time when God did not provide for me a divine appointment. I mean, absolutely never. Wherever I went, there was always somebody with an open heart and wanted to talk about Christ. After working on the weekends, I would go into the neighborhoods and pick just a few streets per weekend. And I would set a goal. And on Sunday, I would just walk down those streets. It would maybe take me 30 minutes sometimes, or maybe an hour. I had a goal in my life. I had a consistent work. In fact, the last thing in the world I wanted to be was a preacher. I was happy being an electrician and doing my little old part of the work by giving out books, giving out literature, and giving Bible studies. It's something that anyone can do. If this Claude kicking hayseed can do it, I promise you, anybody can have a work for Christ. At one time, I started to Discover Bible School for the purpose of just being able to reach the lost in my own little way. So real quick, I do want to say this, that it can be intimidating work at times, but when the heart is connected to Jesus, you can't help it. But that does not mean you should not do a little self-training and get some pointers on how to witness. There are many great resources out there, like the book by Gary Gibbs, Winsome Witnessing. Or if you have time and money, you can go to one of these schools that last about 3 months, like Amazing Facts. They have a center of evangelism there. Or Arise, or SALT. There are several places out there that you can go to and actually learn how to be a witness for Christ, a Bible worker, even a teacher or an evangelist or preacher. You can take from it what you want. And so there's nothing wrong with going to learn how to be a witness, but we shouldn't wait until that time comes. We should immediately begin that process in our life right now. And if you will, there has been a great promise given to us in this entire chapter that God will look at you and say, that's what I'm looking for. He will draw close to you because that is the work that he did. It's the work that he did in sending his son to this world. And when God sees anyone with a heart for the lost, he will open up the treasures of heaven and give you every tool that you need to do the work he's called you to do. And in doing this, he will draw so close to you, friends. Now, I want to start wrapping this idea up of what I at least think is the best reason we should have work in our life. In paragraph 19, Ellen White writes this: with a loving spirit, we may perform life's humblest duties as to the Lord. Colossians 3, verse 23. If the love of God is in the heart, it will be manifested in the life. The sweet savor of Christ will surround us, and our influence will elevate and bless. I really want to focus on that last thought for a reason. the sweet savor of Christ will surround us and our influence will elevate and bless. I want you to think about that. Do you have loved ones that are out of faith? Have you tried for years to get them to church, to come back, to get into this seminar, or to read this book, or even just to pray, or to be interested in spiritual things in some kind of way? But all attempts are met with failure. Here is one good thought. Even as we are actively working for others to be a blessing to those that will have the love of God to flow out of our hearts and spill into them, even if they are not hearing our words, they are being moved by a subtle influence. When they are just simply near us, they may not want to hear. I have family members that don't want to hear me talk about revelation or prophecy or the end of time or the Sabbath. They don't want to hear me talk about their need of salvation. They don't want me to say a thing. And when the holiday seasons come around and we're gathered in those family events, and you know the people that don't want to hear it, even at these kinds of places, God says there can be, if anything, at least this, there can be that sweet influence, my presence that comes out of you, that exudes out of you like that beautiful fragrance. Without words, they can feel the presence of God. Therefore, good friends, if we get into working for Christ and those blessings that we have read in this chapter begin to flow into you, the divine nature into you, the Holy Spirit into you, then that presence will come out of us even when we're not speaking. And that alone may be all that someone needs to start having their heart open towards the gospel. So that is the good work that God has given us to do. It is the reason why he wants you to have work. It's for your own good, for your own development, and for the good and development of others. My friends, that's all the time that we seem to have today. I thank you for joining us. Until next time, may God richly bless and keep you. Thank you.
0: This has been Inside Steps to Christ, a study of the book Steps to Christ, written by Ellen White. 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
3: As the Father loved me, I also have loved you. Abide in my love. If you keep my commandments, you will abide in my love, just as I have kept my Father's commandments and abide in his love. These things I have spoken to you, that my joy may remain in you, and that your joy may be full. This is my commandment, that you love one another as I have loved you. Greater love has no one than this, than to lay down one's life for his friends.
4: You haven't found the happy side of life? Feel worn out? Mind not sharp? Well, get some sleep. Proper periods of sleep are essential for good health. It helps your body and sharpens your mind. Can't sleep? Too much to do? Well, go ahead and sleep anyhow. You'll get more done. You'll do it better and faster, too, when you're rested. You sleep but you're not rested in the morning? Then skip that big meal before you go to bed. You'll rest better and avoid the extra weight, so go ahead, get your 8 hours of sleep tonight and every night. Then you'll feel alive, and your mind will be sharper, and you'll be able to say, this step toward the happy side of life is a service of the Seventh-day Adventist Church in your community.
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0: This is Three Cosmic Messages, Earth's Final Conflict, with a look at the events that will happen at the time of the end. Now here's Pastor Mark Finley.
1: The title of this series is Three Cosmic Messages, Earth's Final Conflict. If you're joining us for the first time, welcome. This is the 10th presentation in the series, so you want to be sure to watch the previous presentations to kind of get caught up. If you've been with us each presentation, we've been unfolding the prophecies of the book of Revelation, particularly Revelation chapter 14, verse 6 to 12. Let's suppose that you live quite a distance in the country and that there's a narrow road coming to your dwelling. Let's suppose there's a river and a bridge that you have to go over to get to your dwelling, to your home. Your son at 17 has just gotten his driver's license. It's a dark, rainy night. Your boy is not home. You get word that the bridge is out. You get word that there's trouble on the road. What's your first instinct? Well, it's to text him, to let him know, right? Or to call him immediately on the telephone. Will he resent that warning? If the bridge is out, he certainly wants the warning. In the book of Revelation, God appeals to us in love. But there also are some warnings, because in the future, there are some bridges out that God wants us to be able to span that river of error that flows and understand his truth, and he wants us to get home. Let's pray. Father in heaven, you have that great longing to bring us each home. You have that great longing to get us from earth to heaven. And like a loving father who wants his son home on a dark, rainy, stormy night, you want to take us through the storm, across the river of difficulty, and get us home. And we thank you that you've given us messages in the book of Revelation to do just that. In Christ's name, amen. My topic during this presentation is Satan's final deceptions. The book of Revelation unmasks the plans of the evil one, and it reveals the plans of God. On a gorgeous September morning in Chicago, a chilling story began to emerge. A young woman, Mary Kellerman, woke up that morning with a terrible headache. A brief history of what happened was recently written by Dan Fletcher. This young woman's name was Mary Kellerman. Because she had a headache and symptoms of a cold, her parents gave her Tylenol when she woke up. 4 hours later, 12-year-old Mary Kellerman was dead. The parents were absolutely devastated. But that was just the beginning. That September morning in 1982 in Chicago. Not long after that, a postal worker by the name of Adam Janis also died soon after taking Tylenol. Before the day was over, the death toll began to grow. In fact, in a few days, it had grown significantly. The only link being that each victim had taken extra strength Tylenol. Now, when the police began to look into this, when the experts in chemistry began to look into it, they found that these Tylenol capsules were produced in different plants. They were sold in different stores. Their only conclusion is that somebody was tampering with these Tylenol capsules. Their only conclusion was somebody was lacing them with potassium cyanide poison. The city and nation was in panic. Upon testing, each of the capsules proved to be laced with potassium cyanide at a level toxic enough to provide thousands of fatal doses. Some madman, some maniac, some insane person was tampering with those capsules. There was a nationwide panic. The Tylenol capsules and Tylenol was recalled from stores, costing the manufacturer millions and millions of dollars. The police went through the streets of Chicago with a loudspeaker announcing to people, if you have Tylenol on your shelf, discard it. throw it away because it's laced with poison. As I read this very tragic story, this thought came to me. The people that took these capsules actually thought that they were taking something that would benefit their health, something that would reduce the fever, something that would reduce the headache. They thought they were taking something beneficial, but yet they were taking a poison that would lead to death. Could it be possible that in the generation that we live in, could it be possible that in this generation, there is a spiritual type of laced Tylenol capsules? You say, what are you talking about? Could it be very possible that we're taking a spiritual poison that we think brings us life, but it's actually false doctrine, the wine of Babylon that Revelation speaks about, that indeed is fatal? The Bible says in Proverbs 16, verse 25, don't miss this text, there is a way that seems right to a man. What does the way seem? It seems right. It seems proper. But its end is the way of death. Somebody says, well, isn't sincerity enough? You can be very sincere, but in actual fact, you can be sincerely wrong. If I'm driving on a foggy night and there's a bend in the road and I keep going straight off a cliff, I may be very sincere, but it may end up in death. So God's word informs our thinking. It's more than sincerity. It's the sincere desire to know truth in God's word. If our hearts are honest before God, Jesus, in fact, said to the people in his day in John 7, verse 17, he said, if any man will do my will, he will know of the doctrine. So sincerely desiring to do God's will and opening the scripture, the Holy Spirit reveals to us what God's will is. But we may be ever sincere, but trusting in our own opinion, trusting in church leaders, trusting in a religious political organization that the Bible calls Babylon. The book of Revelation reveals God's plans and it exposes error in the last and final generation. God's end time message is being pictured as being carried by three angels in mid-heaven. The first angel flies, and the Bible says, I saw another angel flying in the midst of heaven, having the everlasting gospel. That first angel has the gospel of God's goodness, the gospel of God's grace, the gospel of God's mercy, the gospel of God's life-changing power. That first angel reveals that there's nothing we can do to save ourselves, that salvation is totally in Jesus Christ. That message is to go to every nation, kindred, tongue, and people. But the angel emphasizes aspects of the gospel that have been long neglected by Christianity. The angel says with a loud voice, so all the world can hear, fear God and give glory to him. Fear, respect, obey God. Give him glory in your lifestyle, in that which you take into your body, that which you eat, that which you drink, in what you see, what you listen to, the places you go. So this message of the first angel is a call to obey God because we're saved by grace. It's a call that our lives reflect a commitment to God. Why? Because the hour of his judgment is come. We're living on the knife edge of eternity. We're living where the sands of time are running out of that hourglass of time, living just before the coming of Christ. And then the Bible calls us in an age of evolution, in an age of dehumanization of human beings. It calls us back to worship the Creator, back to the sanctity of life. That's the first angel's message. It's a big message, a message to all mankind, a message that has the foundation of all the biblical truth in it, a message of the gospel, a message of obedience, a message of the judgment, a message of the second coming of Christ, a message of the sanctity of life, a message of worshiping the Creator. But then the second angel flies and he says, Babylon is fallen, is fallen. As we have studied, God is calling us to live godly lives in the light of the judgment hour. He's calling us to have nothing between our soul and our Savior. He's calling us to decision in this hour verse history. But then that other angel does fly in Revelation 14, verse 8. It says, another angel flies, saying, second angel's message, Babylon is fallen. That great city, because she's made all nations drink of the wine of the wrath of her fornication. We introduced this second angel's message in our last program, our last presentation. We pointed out that Babylon represents a false religious system. Revelation 17 describes a woman riding on a scarlet-colored beast. This woman is dressed in purple and scarlet. In the Bible, a woman represents Bible prophecy. We find that in Jeremiah 6, verse 2, and Ephesians chapter 5. The true woman is the bride of Christ. The fallen woman is one who has left Jesus, united with the state powers. So the woman, the fallen church, rides upon the state. She has Babylon the Great written on her forehead. In our last presentation, we noticed that the term Babylon represents an apostate religious system that distorts truth, substitutes man-made theories for the teachings of the gospel. We understood that the word Babylon means confusion. Confused religious values, human opinions substituted for the Word of God, human opinions substituted for divine truth. We continue unfolding the mystery of Babylon the Great in this presentation. In Daniel chapter 7, verse 17 and 23, the Bible talks about beasts and symbolizes them as kingdoms. Those great beasts, which are four kings that arise out of the earth. The fourth beast shall be the fourth kingdom on the earth. So when we read in Revelation 17 about Babylon, the mother of harlots, we read about a great mother church dressed in purple and scarlet. We pointed out in our last presentation that that great mother church sitting on the seven-hilled city was certainly the Roman church. She directs state powers. In the last days of Earth's history, church and state will unite. Religious liberty will be undermined, and religious liberty will be something that is usurped by these state powers. But there are two central pillars of Satan's strategy to lead to this union of church and state that we want to take a very careful look at in this presentation. These two central pillars come directly out of Babylon. They're part of Mystery Babylon the Great. Babylon, of course, represents religious confusion. What were the two prime pillars of Babylon? What was Babylonian religion like, and how will that be translated into spiritual Babylon? Now remember, Revelation 18, 2, Babylon the Great is fallen, become the habitation of demons. So habitation of demons, that has to do with spiritualism. That has to do with the working of evil spirits. A prison for every foul spirit, a cage for every unclean and hateful bird. So ancient Babylon was the center of spiritualism. The spirits were feared by the people. They believed in the reincarnation of the dead. When the dead lived, they lived on and would come back in another form. Babylon was the center of immortality. It was the center of the idea that there was this kind of immortal essence, this immortal part of an individual. We might call it the immortal soul. That was indeed part of Babylon's philosophy in it. They believed that when a person died, they actually lived on in immortality, and at times they could return. Ancient Babylonians believed that at death, the disembodied spirit descended into the netherworld. So that's why they worshiped these images, because they believed that they were images or incarnations of those who had died, or the gods, actually, and they believed that they were worshiping those gods. The idea when you die, there is an immortal soul that continues eternally. This may surprise you. It doesn't come from Christianity. You say, where does this idea come from? The Greeks popularized the concept of the immortal soul in the writings of Plato and Socrates. And so they believed that at death, there was a soul that left the body. It was came from Greek philosophy, but where did they get it from? They, of course, got it from Babylon. When you go back to Ezekiel chapter 8, verse 13 and 14, there are women who come to the temple of God, and they've accepted these Babylonian ideas. They've actually slipped into the church, slipped into ancient Israel. And notice what the prophet says. He said to me, "Turn again and you will see greater abominations." Now, these are abominations that come into Israel, the church. They're Babylonian teachings that they are doing. So he brought me to the door of the north gate of the Lord's house. And to my dismay, you can imagine how the prophet was dismayed when he saw this. Women were sitting there weeping for Tammuz. Now here in Israel, in the temple of the Lord's house, you have Israelite women that are weeping for who? Tammuz. Now, who was Tammuz? Tammuz was one of the Babylonian gods, the Babylonian god of vegetation. And what did the Babylonians believe? They believed that when their god died, when the winter came, that the winter would darken the sky, and there would be long nights. That would indicate the goddess of vegetation, Tammuz, had died. They then believed that when spring came, there would be a resurrection and Tammuz would live again. So they had this whole idea of immortality, that when you die, you don't die. The dead really live on. Now, why would Satan use that as one of his major pillars in ancient Babylon? And how would the immortality of the soul come into Christianity as one of Satan's pillars? What's Satan's strategy in all that? Satan's strategy is precisely this. If you can get people believing in immortality, if they believe that the dead who've died can come back, they will be captured by evil spirits and their minds will be led from the clear teachings of the Bible to the teachings of these evil spirits. So that's part of Satan's strategy. Ecclesiastes chapter 9, verse 5 tells the biblical concept of death. For the living know that they will die, but the dead know nothing, and they have no more reward, for the memory of them is forgotten. So in the Bible, when God created the human race, he created Adam out of the dust of the ground, breathed into his nostrils the breath of life, the life-giving power of God, and man became a living soul, a living creature, a living being. The Bible does not say God put a soul into man. The soul is the product of the body God created and the breath of life. When a person dies, what happens? The Bible says, Ecclesiastes 12, verse 7, when a person dies, the body goes to the dust, and the spirit, that's the life-giving force of God, not something that thinks, not something that reasons, goes back to God. So the soul is the product. It is the result of God breathing his breath into human beings and forming the body. It's the result of that. Another word for soul is a living being. Sometimes a person goes to the grocery store, they get their tasks done much more quickly, and they come back and they say, "It was not a soul there." What did they mean? There was not some conscious being there? Not at all. They mean there was not a person there. The living know that they shall die. In the Bible, death is but a sleep, and the dead don't know everything. They know nothing. In a sermon called "Is Man by Nature Immortal?" by Amos Phelps, a great Protestant preacher of a couple generations ago, he traces the idea of the immortal soul very powerfully. He says, this doctrine, the immortal soul, can be traced through the muddy channels of a corrupted Christianity, a perverted Judaism, a pagan philosophy, a superstitious idolatry, to the great instigator of mischief in the Garden of Eden. The Protestants borrowed it from the Catholics, the Catholics from the Pharisees from the pagans, and the pagans from the old serpent, who first preached the doctrine in the lowly bowels of paradise to an audience all too willing to hear and heed the new and fascinating theology, "You shall not surely die." What did Lucifer say to to Eve when he came to the garden? He said to her, "You shall not surely die. You are naturally immortal. There's an essence in you that's immortal. You can take of this fruit and you will not die." So the idea of the immortality of the soul, the idea that death is not death, the idea that you know more in death than you did in life, that comes not from Christianity, but it's one of the Babylonian teachings that comes right from the Garden of Eden and Satan's words that you shall not surely die. The devil uses that in the last days of Earth's history as one of the points of deception. Revelation 16, verse 14 says, "They're the spirits of demons performing signs, which go out to the kings of the earth and of the whole world to gather them to the battle of the great day of God Almighty." What is the battle of the great day of God Almighty? It's the battle of Armageddon. This final conflict between good and evil. This final conflict between Christ and Satan. This final conflict where church and state unite and all the forces of hell are focused upon God's people to destroy them. But what is it at a time of crisis? What is it at a time of economic disaster? What is it at a time of political disaster? What is it at a time when the entire world seems uncertain and falling apart? What is it that brings the world back to this unity? It is the spirits of demons working miracles through false religions to unite the kings of the earth in a power block to oppress the people of God and try to bring world unity in one great world unification approach. You see, why is it that this idea of the immortal soul, what does this do? How does it impact practical Christianity? Well, the pagans, the Babylonians, would bring offerings for the dead. And they would come there to the shrine of those that died. And in some world religions, that's true today. In Buddhism, this certainly is true, where offerings are brought for the dead. This is true in a number of world religions today.

offering of Jesus. He's already made that offering. So we need not come with the offering of our works, our righteousness. We need not come in fear trying to make ourselves right with God. We come to God through Christ. We come with the one who says, him that cometh to me, I'll no wise cast out. We come in deep commitment to the one who says, come unto me, the gentle, loving, compassionate Christ, whose grace flows from his heart, says, come unto me. So we need not come with offerings for the dead. Revelation chapter 14, verse 13 says, blessed are the dead who die in the Lord from now on. Yes, says the Spirit, that they may rest from their labors and their works do follow them. The book of Revelation is very, very clear. The dead rest from their labors. As the book of Job says, they shall never return to their house again. They rest. 53 times the Bible says death is but a sleep. In the Bible, death is a rest. When we die, we rest from the calamity of life. We rest from the pain of these physical bodies. We rest from the distress that occurs here in this life and all of its pain and suffering. We rest. You know, when you go to sleep, you sleep momentarily, and the next moment you know, you're waking up, right? When you go to sleep, if you are in a sound sleep, you don't say, well, it's 10 o'clock and I went to bed, but now it's 11, and your mind doesn't register all of that. Why? It's this perfect total rest. So in Scripture, contrary to the deceptions of Satan that flow through the stream of spiritual Babylon from pagan Babylon, contrary to that, God teaches us the truth about death. In Scripture, death is a rest, a sleep mentioned 53 times until the return of our Lord. And look, why does Satan try to perpetrate this error of the immortal soul? Because he hates the doctrine of the second coming of Christ. See, if the dead already go to heaven, why would Jesus come again to somehow unite dead bodies to souls? That doesn't make sense. But the Bible says, 1 Thessalonians chapter 4, verse 16 and 17, the Lord himself shall descend from heaven with a shout, that should shout of victory, with the voice of the archangel and the trumpet of God, and the dead in Christ, those that have been sleeping in Jesus, will rise first. Then we who are alive and remain shall be caught up together with them in the clouds to meet the Lord in the air. Thus we shall always be with the Lord. Imagine this scene. Your father has died. You long to see him again. Your mother has died. You long to see her again. A brother, a sister, a child. But one day, lightning flashes from the east even unto the west. One day the earth shakes with a mighty earthquake. One day the sky is illuminated with the glory of God. And Jesus descends down the court of the time. He says, John, come forth. Mary, come forth. Peter, come forth. Alice, come forth. The Lord himself shall descend from heaven with a shout, with the voice of the archangel, with a trumpet of God. It's the voice of victory. Sin and suffering and heartache will be no more. The devil hates that. So he perpetrates this idea upon the human race. Oh, don't think much about the coming of Christ, because there's kind of a soul that's kind of this ethereal, mystical thing that kind of wings its way to heaven. Why do so many churches lack spiritual power? Because the preaching of the second coming of Christ is no more in many of those churches. Many have lost the urgency of the second coming of Christ. But down through the ages, when the urgency of Christ, the second coming, beats in your heart, when you long for the second coming of Christ, you are driven to your knees to a deeper commitment to Jesus and a deeper sense of his love and his grace. Satan has introduced, even to Christianity, a false doctrine from Babylon to undermine the whole idea of the second coming of Christ and to place people's minds in a position to be deceived by spiritualism. The hope of this world, according to the Apostle Paul, Titus chapter 2, verse 13 and on, what he says, he talks about we are looking for the blessed hope. There is hope for our weary, war-torn planet. There is hope for our confused, chaotic world. There is hope for a planet of disease and disaster and death. There is hope for this planet

And that hope is in the second coming of Christ. The book of Revelation rings with hope. The book of Revelation is saturated with hope. The book of Revelation and these three cosmic messages beat with the urgency of the second coming of Christ and give us a new hope. Now, there are two central pillars in Satan's strategy. First is spiritualism that comes directly from Babylon. Second is sun worship. Whereas spiritualism prepares our mind for deceptions, whereas spiritualism takes us from the reality of the second coming of Christ, sun worship undermines our confidence in the Creator and leads men and women to disobey the clear command of God that said, remember the Sabbath day to keep it holy. Ancient sun worship comes from Egypt, where they worshiped Amun-Ra, the sun god, Babylon, where they worshiped Bel-Marduk, the sun god, Persia, where they worshiped Mithra, going on to Rome, and the sun god, Eternity Veritas. And so all these pagan cultures worshipped the sun god. Now, there's an amazing story that takes you back in the book of Dr. James Frazier, volume 1529, in his book, The Worship of Nature. An amazing story in which he points out that in ancient Babylonia, the sun was worshipped from immemorial antiquity. So the sun became that luminous object in the heavens. And as the pagans looked at this luminous object in the heavens, they believed that when the sun shone in proper proportions, that their crops grew. When the sun god was angry with them, he'd burn up the crops. When darkness hid the sun and it didn't rain, the crops would wither as well and die. So they saw the sun as a god, and they worshiped the sun god. In Ezekiel chapter 8, verse 16, this Babylonian influence from sun worship actually came in to Israel. So he brought me into the inner court of the Lord's house. Now that's right at the temple. And there, at the door of the temple of the Lord, between the porch and the altar, were about 25 men with their backs toward the temple of the Lord. Now, if your back is toward the temple of the Lord, the temple faces toward the east. So if your back is toward the temple of the Lord, what are you facing? You're facing east. So the Bible says, with their faces toward the east, and what were they doing? They worshiped the sun toward the east. Can you imagine it in Israel? Where God said to Israel, in the commandments, remember the Sabbath day, to keep it holy. 6 days shall thou labor and do all thy work, but the seventh day is the Sabbath of the Lord thy God. For in 6 days the Lord made heaven and earth. You see, the Sabbath command that God said, remember, was given in memorial of creation. And here, into Israel, the very people of God, to whom were given the very commandments of God for every generation and for mankind throughout its history, slipped into that community this limited amount of sun worship that the devil wanted to impact the entire community with. In every generation, Satan has attempted to exalt the creation above the Creator. And that's why the issue of Sabbath worship is so significant. If you turn from worshiping the Creator, the logical conclusion is to worship the creation. If you turn from worshiping the Creator, the logical conclusion is that you'll worship works of your own hands, and the human is exalted above the divine. Sabbath worship calls us back to rest in our Creator, to trust in our Creator's love and grace, to trust in our Creator's power, and to be changed by our Creator's strength. It calls us back to rest in His grace, to trust Him completely. Here in Israel,
there were those that turned their backs on the law of God, turned their backs on the temple of God, turned their backs on the creator of heaven and earth, and faced indeed the east and worshiped the sun, the principles of Babylon, including sun worship, according to the Bible, would slip into the Christian church during an age of compromise. You say, how in the world could that happen? Let me go back. Back to the early centuries. Back to history. When the Roman Empire is falling apart, the Roman church is growing in its authority, growing in its power. John Eddy wrote in the Bible Encyclopedia, page 561, Sunday was a name given by the heathen, notice Sunday, the day of the sun, to the first day of the week, because it was the day on which they worshiped the sun. You see, the sun god was predominant in these pagan cultures. So in the weekly calendar, they named Sunday the first day because it was the chief god. Monday was moon's day, and so forth throughout their culture. Well, how did this Sunday worship ever slip into the Christian church? Sunday worship came in over a period of time. It took centuries for it to develop. But it came to the forefront, particularly in the days of Constantine. Constantine had a strong affinity for sun worship. Notice this statement by Edward Gibbon, the author of The History of the Decline and Fall of the Roman Empire, volume 3, page 237. He says, the sun was universally celebrated as the invincible guide and protector of Constantine. So Constantine has this affinity for the sun. The Roman Empire in the days of Constantine is falling apart. By that time, barbarian tribes from the north are coming down. Constantine wants to do everything he can to redeem, to save his empire. Eventually, he moves his capital from Rome to Constantinople. But in an attempt to save his empire, Constantine does this. It's logical then, and this is what Gibbon says, that in AD 321, in an attempt to unite his empire at a time of social upheaval, Constantine passes the first Sunday law. Why? Because the pagans are already worshiping the sun god. Christians have now begun to, many of them, to worship Sunday because Christ rose from the dead on that day. Now, the Bible never tells us to worship Sunday because Christ rose from the dead on that day, but some Christians began to drift to be in harmony with the majority of that society. Notice, here's the first Sunday law, AD 321. On the venerable day of the sun, let the magistrates and the people residing in the cities rest, and let all the workshops be closed. Now, notice this is not a worship law. It is a law that comes in socially for what Constantine believes is the best of society. But the church, uniting with the state through church councils, establishes Sunday as the day of rest and worship contrary to the Bible. State decrees, church councils eventually firmly establish Sunday as the day of worship in contradiction to the law of God that says, remember the Sabbath day, fourth commandment, to keep it holy. 6 days shalt thou labor and do all thy work, but the seventh day is the Sabbath of the Lord thy God. God said, remember. Why? Because he knew that in those early centuries, that compromise would enter the Christian church. Is there historical evidence that this took place and that compromise took place in those early centuries to amalgamate, that is, to unite these two festivals together, paganism and Christianity? In the Catholic world, page 809, I read, the sun was a foremost god with heathendom. Our Roman Catholic friends acknowledge what happened. Hence, the church in these countries would seem to have said, keep that old pagan name. It shall remain consecrated and sanctified. And thus, the pagan Sunday dedicated to Balder, the sun god, became the Christian Sunday sacred to Jesus. So, what happened? At a time of crisis, when the Roman Empire was falling apart, Constantine established a social day of rest. Church leaders in church decrees and church councils
to bring the empire together and to evangelize the pagans. They had already adopted the vestments of the pagans, with the priest wearing often purple and scarlet. They had already renamed many of the pagan images and brought them into the church and named them for the saints, Peter and so forth. Now, in another compromise measure to unite Christianity with paganism and to make it easier for pagans to become Christians, they adopted Sunday. In Alexander Hislop's The Two Babylons, page 105, he says this: "To conciliate the pagans to nominal Christianity, Rome, pursuing its usual policy, took measures to get the Christian and pagan festivals of Sunday amalgamated or united." So what do we see? We're seeing the wine of Babylon. We're seeing the images of Babylon come into the Christian church. We are seeing the idea of the immortality of the soul, that the soul lives on, come into the Christian church. We are seeing Sunday worship come into the Christian church. This is contrary to the teachings of God's word. That's why God sends three cosmic messages. That's why God sends this message of the second angel saying, Babylon is fallen, my people. Come from its errors. Don't be intoxicated by its wine. Hislop says, to get paganism and Christianity, now far sunk in idolatry, in this as in so many other things, to shake hands. So what happened in those early centuries, pagan practices, according to history, flooded into the church, and paganism and Christianity shook hands. I call you today not to a fusion of paganism and Christianity, but to the pure Bible truth of God's word. God is developing a group of people whose hearts are subject to his word, whose minds are subject to his word. Sunday became a vehicle to unite two religions, paganism and Christianity, in a compromise role to save the empire. Dr. Edward Hiscox, the author of the Baptist Manual, spoke and shocked a large group of Protestant ministers when he said, "What a pity that it's Sunday, comes branded with the mark of paganism and christened with the name of the sun god, then adopted and sanctified by the papal apostasy and bequeathed as a sacred legacy to Protestantism." Dr. Edward Hiscox, author of the Baptist Manual, understood what happened. He understood that Sunday comes branded with the mark of paganism. God says in Ezekiel 20, verse 12, "Moreover, I also gave them my Sabbath to be a sign between me and them, that they might know that I am the Lord who sanctifies them." The Sabbath is a sign. It's a sign of allegiance. It's a sign of loyalty to God. It's a sign that we accept God's authority. The Sabbath has been undermined by Satan, who has wanted to destroy the authority and the word of the Creator God. But God is calling us back. Babylon is fallen. The teachings of ancient Babylon, unfortunately, regrettably, have slipped in to the Christian church. God raised up great men of faith, great women of faith, reformers who began in the Reformation to lead his people back to the Word of God, back to salvation by Jesus Christ and Christ alone, back to understanding the truth of his Word. And he's completing that reformation today by raising up a movement that will indeed lead people back to his word. At a time when, according to Ezekiel 22, verse 26, her priests have violated my law. The religious leaders in Israel violated God's law, and it's happening again today, my friend. They profane my holy things. They've not distinguished between the holy and the unholy. And there, for many, the Bible Sabbath is just this common, ordinary day of sports and buying and selling and shopping. They have not distinguished between the holy and the unholy, nor have they made known the difference between the unclean and the clean. In other words, eat anything you want, drink anything you want. See, that's why this message
of the three cosmic messages, the message of the three angels, is so important. It calls us back to the gospel, calls us back to obedience to God, calls us back to treating our Bibles like our bodies like the temple of God and not a funhouse. It calls us back to the second coming of Christ in the judgment hour. It calls us away from the polluted doctrines of Babylon. It says, they have hid their eyes from my Sabbaths so that I'm profaned among them. Religious leaders today hiding their eyes from the Sabbath. Where is all this headed? God is saying, come out of her what? Come out of her, my people. Many of God's people are still in Babylon. Satan's pillars of his strategy, spiritualism to deceive, sun worship, again at a time of crisis to bring the world together again. One who wrote with penetrating insight, Ellen White, in the book Great Controversy, page 588, says this, through the two great errors, the two great what? Errors. The immortality of the soul in Sunday sacredness. Satan will bring people under his deceptions. The wine cup of Babylon will be passed out. Church and state will unite. Men and women will be intoxicated with the false doctrines of Babylon. The false doctrines of the immortality of the soul, which will prepare them for the deceptions of spiritualism that'll take the world captive. Sunday worship, which like in the early days of the Roman Empire was a vehicle to unite church and state in the world, that will come again. Notice this statement goes on. While the former lays the foundation of spiritualism, that former is the idea of the immortality of the soul, the latter, that Sunday worship, creates a bond of sympathy with Rome. The Protestants of the United States will be the foremost in stretching their hands across the Gulf to grasp the hand of spiritualism. They have no protection because they accept the immortality of the soul. They will reach over the abyss to clasp hands with the Roman power. And under the influence of this threefold union, what's the threefold union? Spiritualism, Protestantism, Catholicism. This country will follow in the steps of Rome and trampling on the rights of conscience. What happened in the days of ancient Babylon? Nebuchadnezzar established a counterfeit image. He passed a decree compelling worship, and those who did not bow down faced severe penalty of death. In the last days of Earth's history, just before that happens, God's clarion call is going out to the world. His messages are going out to the ends of the earth. This gospel of the kingdom, the gospel of truth, must be preached to the ends of the earth so that men and women will fully understand the issues before the second coming of Christ. The message will go out of the second angel in Revelation 14:8. Babylon is fallen, come out of her, my people. Church and state will unite. Falsehood will prevail. Demons will work their miracles to deceive. The world will be catapulted into its last final conflict. But we are secure in Jesus. We have our confidence in Jesus, not in man-made creeds, not in human ideologies, not in the ideologies or teachings or traditions of men. In Christ we are secure. In Christ we find our refuge, as it says in Psalm 46:1, God is our refuge and strength, a very present help in trouble. When all of this world is in chaos and confusion, when the greatest time of trouble in the history of the world comes, we find security in Christ. We find our refuge in Christ. We find our hope in Christ. We find our confidence in Christ. We find our protection in Christ. We find our strength in Jesus. This message of the three angels is given by a God of love, a God who wants you with him, a God who does not want you to be deceived in the last days of Earth's history. God is leading us today back to his word. God is leading us today back to his truth. God is leading us today
to a fuller, deeper, more complete understanding of what it means to be a follower of Jesus. You may be a Christian, committed to Christ, and you've never heard these things before, but you hear the message of truth, a message that is not being preached, has not been preached in your church, a message of the three angels, a cosmic message to prepare men and women for Earth's last conflict. Your heart responds, it's time to step out. Maybe you've heard these things before. Maybe you're an Adventist Christian, but you've been sitting in the pew. You've been complacent, Laodicean, but you sense that there is a message for your heart, and God is calling you. He says, sanctify them through your truth. Your word is truth. God's appeal is for a group of people who believe that you can come directly to Jesus without a lifeless image as an intermediary. God's appeal is for a group of people whose hearts long for Christ and who came once, but he's going to come again to take them home. God's appeal is for a group of people who adore him as creator of heaven and earth and worship him on the Bible Sabbath. The world is drunk with Babylon's false doctrines. And in Revelation chapter 18, verse 2 and 4, we read, and he cried mightily, with a loud voice saying, Babylon the great is fallen. And I heard another voice from heaven saying, come out of her, my people. With gentle tones, Christ appeals, come out of her, my people. Jesus' people are in Babylon. Jesus' people have drunk of the wine of Babylon, and he loves them. And with tones of tenderest love, he makes that appeal, come out of her, my people, lest you share her sins, lest you receive of her plagues. What is sin? It's the transgression of God's law. So God calls us from every law-breaking church. As it says in the commentary of Jameson, Fawcett, and Brown, in every apostate world-conforming church, there are some of God's invisible people, his true church, who would, if they be safe, must come out. That's the appeal to your heart right now. Come out of her, my people. Come out of the false ideology of Babylon. Accept the pure truth that comes from God's word. Come from every man-made teaching. Come to Jesus. You say, I've followed Jesus before. He has something deeper for you. He has another step for you to take. You are one of his people. He identifies you as one of his people. Nearer, still nearer. Close to my heart. Jesus is drawing you right now nearer. Will you respond to his grace as Charles sings?

0: We can never be nearer if we stay where we are. God is inviting you to take a step closer to Him today. He's inviting you to make an eternal decision in your life right now that you are going to follow His will. Will you do that as we pray? Lord, give us the courage to help us to step out from the majority. Give us the courage, if we're already Christians, to help us step out from the complacency of popular church religion. Help us have that passion to follow you, and give us the strength and courage to do that. In Jesus' name, amen. Jesus invites you to have a blessed day.
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2: In Ephesians 2:8, we are told, "For by grace ye are saved through faith." Grace is mercy and pardon for past sins. But grace is also defined as divine assistance to become sanctified or prevent sinning in the future. That is why God tells us in 2 Corinthians 12:9, "My grace is sufficient for thee." Grace is sufficient for past sins and is divine assistance to prevent future sin. This is confirmed in the following texts. James 2:20, "But wilt thou know, O vain man, that faith without works is dead?" And Hebrews 4:16, "Let us therefore come boldly unto the throne of grace, that we may obtain mercy and find grace to help in time of need." Now that we know we have God's help to do good works, we can understand why He tells us in John 14:15, "If ye love me, keep my commandments." We don't keep His commandments to be saved. We keep His commandments to show Him we love Him. Do you love Him? Then show Him. Let's begin today.
3: Do you long for a chance to pause, reflect, and reconnect with God? If that sounds appealing, then take a break and come join us for this year's Oklahoma Camp Meeting. Greg and Jill Morricone will be at the Wewoka Woods Adventist Center from July 13 through 17, where she will be speaking during the Women's Ministry section each day at 10 a.m. Jill will share on how Jesus is at the center of our faith and how He can give us true forgiveness for our failures, freedom from our guilt and shame, and mend the brokenness in our lives as well as our family relationships. The Oklahoma Camp Meeting will be held at the beautiful Wewoka Woods Adventist Center, 36242 State Highway 59 in Wewoka, Oklahoma. For more information, please call the office at 405-257-5404 or email cjmercer@tds.net. 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

0: Hello, friends, and welcome to 3ABN Today. Pastor James Rafferty here with my lovely wife, Reese, and we have the privilege of interviewing a young couple who are presently living in the U.S., but are going to be sharing with us a story about their mission experience in the Congo. This young couple is named Christopher and Abigail Duman. Would you like to introduce yourselves and tell us a little bit about yourselves?
1: Yes.
2: My name is Christopher, and this is my lovely wife, Abigail. And we're happy to tell our story today.
0: Really glad to have you here. You've written a book, and you've got an amazing story coming out of the Congo, which we're looking forward to. My wife's actually been reading a little bit of the book.
1: Yeah, I was going to say, I've started reading Angels Over Kisangani, and I have been immersed in it. I've hated every moment that I could, you know, had to stop putting it down. Mm-hmm. I was hoping to get through it before, you know, I'm meeting you, but yeah, I'm really excited to hear not only your experience here, but maybe what led up to it. Mm-hmm. Do you want to start, you know, where would you like to
3: Absolutely.
1: Begin?
3: Absolutely. Yes, yes. I grew up the oldest of five children in Vermont on a lonely hill, and we had a wonderful childhood. Our parents really sought to instill in us a love for God, and I remember one day walking through the living room. My mom would listen to 3ABN when she did laundry in the morning, and I just stopped because 3ABN was playing, and it was 3ABN Today program, and the missionaries being interviewed were people who had worked for God in a faraway country, somewhere more remote and primitive. And my heart just resonated. As I saw the pictures, I just resonated with that call. Mm-hmm. And I may have been only 8 years old at the time, and I just said, someday, God, I'm going to do something for you, and it's not going to be easy. I want to do the hard things for you. So moving forward, I knew that if this was a calling, and I felt like it was, that I would speed through high school. I had to grow up, right? So yeah. I was excited about that. So I literally finished high school a year early. I took a one-year program online to be a medical assistant, and I found myself as a young medical assistant in a little town in Vermont at the age of barely 18. And it was a little bit of a culture shock, I will say, growing up in this wonderful environment. And then working every day in a very secular one. Mm. And I will say that at least at the time in New England, it was very secular. It was very unchurched. And few people really even mentioned God, especially in the workplace. And so with this idea in my head, I'm going to do mission work and I am going to be prepared. I'm going to prepare myself as best I can by a relationship with God and reaching out to the people around me, I would press forward and try to share my faith with my work. And I will tell you, it was pretty deflating. And I have a sensitive personality. Mm. And I really care about what people think of me, naturally. Mm-hmm. And so I did run into some situations that tried me and my faith. But I will tell you, one thing that happened to me when I was there in New England, working there for my first year, was a patient came into the clinic and looked at me and said, while we were in the room and I was taking his vitals, he said, do you read something inspirational every morning?
1: Hmm. What a great question.
3: I know. And I said, in my heart, he must be referring to a worship, right? My devotions. And I was so thankful that I'd had worship that morning. You know, so many times we're tempted to skip it, say, because we are so busy. And I had it that morning. I tried to be faithful there. And the man said, what was the thought that you had? Mm. So I was able to share that. And it felt almost uncannily like a situation out in a different country, right? Where someone's asking. Mm-hmm. So we were talking about God together briefly. And he was talking about his faith, even though he didn't have much of one that I could tell. And I mentioned the story about Saul, who later became Paul, who was kicking against the pricks. Mm-hmm. And he looked at me and he said, tell me that story. I've never heard it before.
0: Wow.
3: And I thought, wow, Lord, is this a mission field just as much as somewhere far out in a different country? Maybe my mission field starts here.
1: Absolutely.
3: Yeah.
1: Very good. Chris, where did you grow up? And yeah, what was your early life like?
2: I grew up in Alabama, Georgia area. And I grew up in church. Mm-hmm. And I really didn't think that much about mission work. I just, you know, I was homeschooled and then went on to going to work for an electrician, and which is what I do now. And married my wife when she just asked me one day, would I be willing to go? I said, if the Lord works it out where everything falls into place, I would be willing.
3: It's all God needs, right?
4: Was that before kids, or
2: it was before?
3: It was.
4: Okay, so you guys had no children when you went to the mission
2: Correct.
4: Field.
2: Right.
4: How did you meet? She's in Vermont. You're in Alabama.
2: We met first on Adventist Singles.
4: Yeah. Okay.
2: And we were talking back and forth, and we met down in Orlando in 2013.
4: Okay.
3: Yep. Married about a year later.
2: Yeah.
3: Yep.
4: So Adventist Singles works for some.
2: Did for us.
3: Did for us.
5: Good. Great.
1: Yeah. All right, so tell us about the call to actually go and do mission work.
3: Yes, so I felt obviously called very young, and Chris did not yet. And I didn't honestly think of it so much when we first got married. For one thing on my mind, I knew I needed a job, because at that point in time, we definitely needed, in order to make ends meet, we both needed employment. So Chris was all set with working for an electrician who was Adventist, and I was searching for a job because I knew I really needed one. And so I finally got this interview at a small hospital locally, and I was thinking, like, this is my next mission field, right? And so I remember sitting there with this manager, and she asked me a very strange question. But before that, let me tell you the inner turmoil of my mind. Because as I'm sitting there in the interview, she's asking me questions, and she asked me what brought me down to Alabama. And in my mind, I thought, coming from New England with its secular environment, if I mention my faith in this interview, is it going to affect my getting a job? Mm-hmm. And I was worried about it. And we were under that pressure of me needing one. And so I hesitated when she asked me that question, you know, where, you know, what brought you down here? But in my mind, suddenly I heard the words, be unashamed.
4: Mm-hmm.
3: And okay. So I just plunged forward. I said, I feel that God's leading me down here, and I'm going to do everything that I can for him to the best of my ability.
4: Mm-hmm.
3: And she just said, good, you know. And then she asked me a very strange question. She said, so this doctor that you would be assisting as part of this job opportunity is a really nice man, a little bit of a germaphobe. He does like younger women. He's single. And I just want to make sure that your fiancé, because at the time Chris was my fiancé, we're just a few weeks from getting married, she said, just want to make sure your fiancé is okay with it.
4: Mm.
3: And I thought, this is the strangest interview question that I've ever received.
5: Yeah.
3: Like, it's strange. But I was naive and very young, and so I said, well, would have no reason to question, you know, my faithfulness to him. I mean, we weren't even married yet.
4: Mm-hmm.
3: And I was like, I don't see how that would be a problem at all. And you didn't think it would be a problem. So the lady said, okay, I'll let you know. And in a couple days, I was offered the job, so I was very excited about it.
4: Mm-hmm.
3: And I did work for this doctor. He's a very nice man, and enjoyed working with my coworkers. But I noticed something very quickly, that all of the coworkers were very Christianized. I'm not necessarily living a Christian life by the biblical standards, but mentioning God was so commonplace, I did not get the shock factor that I would get in New England by sharing my faith.
4: So it was the opposite.
3: Yes.
4: Basically, it was the opposite of New England. New England, no one talks about God. No one's communicating with you about God. And here, everyone's just openly talking.
3: Yes. Mm. Wow. So suddenly, I start to feel that, well, how much of a witness am I really being?
4: Mm-hmm.
3: And I received a lot of encouragement by opportunities to share my faith. And here, I felt like I was receiving none. I was very discouraged. Meanwhile, something started happening at our house, which added to my discouragement.
4: Mm.
3: And I will get to that in just a moment. But I ended up working at this hospital for about 6 months. And in a six-month time frame after that, the manager walked up to me and said, Abigail, I want to tell you something. She said, the doctor that you worked for is no longer going to be working here.
4: Mm.
3: Did you have any idea? Do you have any understanding of what was going on, like why you were hired and all that? I'm thinking, well, of course I know. It's because I was to work for this doctor.
4: Mm.
3: And she said, this doctor was given a 6-month probationary period to work here at this hospital based on good behavior.
4: Mm.
3: And you were hired as part of that plan. And if he behaved himself with you and you didn't report that he did anything amiss, then he might have been able to continue working. But the doctor just decided to cut off the relationship. And so that was shocking.
1: So by good behavior, they were referring to the fact that he had history.
3: Yes.
1: With
3: yes. Yes.
1: Other employees.
3: Yep. I had become great friends with a Baptist lady named Cindy. And she looked at me and she said, Abigail, this has happened 3 times with young married women. And families had broken up over and over again.
4: Wow.
3: And she said, it just tore a part of my heart every time.
4: Mm.
3: And she said, when I first met you across the counter, when the manager said, this is Abigail, she's going to be working for us. She said, after you left, I marched over to the manager's office. And I said, what are you thinking?
4: Mm.
3: You should hire someone old and ugly. Why are you hiring someone that fits the description of what he's getting in trouble with?
4: Right.
3: And this is this young married woman. She doesn't deserve this mess.
4: Mm-hmm.
3: And the manager looked at her and said, Cindy, I talked to this young lady, and I am sure that her faith will not waver.
4: Mm. Wow, praise God.
3: And when I heard that, it suddenly hit me that I came this close to not mentioning my faith in the interview.
4: Mm-hmm.
3: This close. And my coworker Cindy said, Abigail, your faith got you this job.
4: Mm-hmm. Wow.
3: She said, when you thought that nobody was paying attention, the entire hospital knew you were a Christian and they were watching to see how you were going to act.
4: Wow.
3: And so that opened my eyes so much to the fact that the mission field is here.
4: Mm-hmm.
1: And the witness is not just with what we say.
4: Mm-hmm.
1: It's how you were living your
3: Absolutely.
1: Life.
3: Mm-hmm. Absolutely. So back to our house situation.
4: So you're living in
3: yes.
4: Alabama where Chris was
3: point,
4: raised.
3: At this point, we're married.
4: And you're renting
3: yep.
4: a house? Or
2: Correct.
4: You're,
2: we were renting a house okay. from a church member.
3: Yes.
4: From a church member, okay.
3: Yes. So very shortly after coming back from our honeymoon, it was 3 days afterwards, I remember that night lying in bed. I had fallen asleep, and I woke up. And I heard the sound of something that seemed like snow falling off the roof. And I came from New England where you'd hear that sliding off of the metal roof.
4: Mm-hmm.
3: And it sounded like whatever it was landed with a big sound there on the side of the house.
1: But you're in Alabama where it doesn't snow.
3: Exactly.
1: Okay.
3: So I'm telling myself it can't be snow. It's not snow. And then I hear a sound in the kitchen. And my heart froze because I started to hear the sound of heavy work boots tramping across the house. Now, I was pretty sure the doors were locked, and so I couldn't understand what was going on. But well, I just later froze.
4: Was it Chris? I mean,
3: I wondered. That's what I wondered at first. I thought maybe it's Christopher because he wears these big boots working mm-hmm. as an electrician. And so I reached over in bed, and I felt him there. And then I was really terrified.
1: Right.
3: And they were heavy work boots.
4: So this is at night?
3: Yes. Middle okay. of the night.
4: And Christopher's asleep?
2: I was.
4: Okay.
3: Yes. And so I just lay there and I heard those boots walk up to our open bedroom door and they stopped. And I felt like something was looking in. And I just lay there. I did nothing except start to pray. And all these psalms started going through my head, things that I had memorized before. You know, the Lord is my strength and song, and I don't need to be afraid. And I just lay there, and I didn't hear another sound. And I eventually fell back to sleep. Yes.
1: Yeah, I could never have fallen asleep.
3: I know, right?
4: At least you would have been, James, wake
3: yes.
4: up, wake up.
3: Yes. And so the next morning, I woke up, and I told Chris what had happened. And there was one item in the house that you questioned.
2: I guess the previous owner the renter had left his father's ashes in an urn there.
4: Oh, really?
2: And I think maybe, you never know what type of person this was or if what they've done.
4: Mm-hmm.
2: So I took them out and gave them to our landlord. who eventually, after we had moved out of there, took them back to his the person and tried to give them back to him, and he didn't want them. Hmm. He said he wasn't a nice man when he was living.
4: Oh.
2: I don't see, you know, what has he done was the question.
4: Mm-hmm. Wow.
3: So, you know, we know what we believe about the state of the dead.
4: Mm-hmm.
3: But I did think maybe that was somehow giving some permission mm-hmm. for something scary in the house.
1: Mm-hmm.
3: And the doors were locked the next morning. It felt like it was something more supernatural.
4: Mm-hmm.
3: So for 6 or so months, nothing happened out of the norm. I sometimes, when Chris was away on work trips, slept there alone at night, and it seemed fine. And other than being homesick, I was fairly happy, especially when at my work, everything unveiled, and I realized that I had been a witness and that God had used me, even though I hadn't felt like it at the time. But when about 6 months later, we had some church members over to our house, and we were having a little get-together and talking, and the conversation turned to what had happened in our house previously, those footsteps in the night. And I feel that we glorified that a little bit too much. I enjoy sharing stories, and so I told that story, and I really enjoyed it. You know, and people were like, wow, that really happened. That's scary. And so that next morning, I started to feel very dark presence coming into the house. And I grew very uneasy. And when Chris left, I felt even worse when he had to leave earlier for work. And I did everything I knew to try to push that darkness away, right? I prayed by my bed. And incidentally, I almost felt like something was looking in at the room. Like, again, God said, you can go this far and no farther.
4: Mm.
3: I turned on hymns on a CD. I just did everything I could to try to just feel safe again. And that feeling just grew so strong that I literally felt pushed out of the house.
4: Uh-huh.
3: And so I just grabbed my pocketbook, even though I was early for work, and I ran to my car. And I remember looking out of the car window, and I was facing a spare bedroom in the house where we just kept storage items. And I looked, and to my horror, I saw the shades in that window just waving back and forth like something had moved them.
1: Mm-hmm.
3: And so at work all day that day, I wondered, am I going to come home to this feeling? And why doesn't God take away this scary feeling? Like, I keep praying, and it's just not going away. And I went back to the house. I remember I was on the phone with my mom. And I remember walking into the house alone, and I told her, I still feel it. It's there. So I got in the car, and I drove to my in-law's house, and it felt just so safe and warm. And I wondered to myself, I wonder if we take for granted God's presence sometimes.
1: Right.
4: Yes.
1: Like, his protection.
4: Mm-hmm.
3: Yeah. So Chris joined me there that night, and we ended up going back to our house because we were like, we can't just live with the in-laws.
4: Mm-hmm.
3: And I still felt it. It never went away.
4: Mm.
3: We ended up getting different living arrangement pretty shortly after that. And I remember the last night still struggling with the fact that God didn't remove that darkness, that feeling. I remember being at the sink brushing my teeth, and I just felt something very dark and scary come right up behind me.
4: Mm.
3: And I started to sing. Jesus, you're the sweetest name of all.
4: Mm.
3: And in that moment, I realized that even though God hadn't taken away the night, he had given me a song to sing in the night.
1: Amen.
3: And I feel like that was a real turning point in my life.
1: Praise a turning God. Point and perhaps preparation for what was to come, because I noticed that on the front of your book here, angels over Kisangani, they wrestled not against flesh and blood. So already you're understanding and having experience with the warfare against things unseen.
3: Yes, absolutely. So you told a little bit about how we were called, in a sense, to go to Congo. But, of course, ever since I was 8 years old, I really wanted to go. That was still on my heart. And so one day, as Chris and I were driving down the road, I just said, well, would you consider doing some foreign mission work? And what did you say?
2: I said, yeah, it was the way it was prepared. You know, we didn't have to worry about it. We had a dog at the time. Someone take care of the dog and, you know, the house we were renting and this, that, and the other. If, you know, the Lord made the way possible.
1: Mm-hmm.
2: Sure.
1: Mm-hmm.
3: And I sat back on my seat and said, well, that's all the Lord needs, just a willing heart and hands, mm-hmm. right?
4: It's a good start.
3: So 1 week later to the day, Chris got a text message from his employer. And it said, Chris, would you and Abby do mission work if someone paid for all of your expenses? And I just said, that's our answer. I know it is.
1: What did you think, Chris?
2: Well, I guess it's been handled.
3: Yes. And so, interestingly enough, since it was his employer, the employer basically said, I'm giving you 3 months off where you can go. He said, I had wanted to buy a bigger house, but when Jesus comes again, I don't want him to find me sitting on a pile of money. I want to give so that other people can go.
4: Mm.
3: And I thought that was wonderful, because otherwise we would never have been able to afford to go.
1: Mm-hmm.
3: And so we found ourselves telling people we're going to go do mission work. And they would say, well, where are you going? And we said, we didn't know.
4: Mm.
3: And we tried different options. We wrote different mission places. And one door opened, and it was to go to Congo.
4: Mm.
3: We didn't know much about it.
4: What was it through? Like, how? What was the mission? Was it a ministry?
1: Organization.
4: Was it an organization?
1: Or, mm-hmm.
3: Yeah, it was Congo Frontline Missions.
4: Mm-hmm. Okay.
3: Yep. And it was just a cluster of several families that about 7 years before had taken about 100 acres of land and built some dwellings and an evangelistic place where they could train people. And they were making a wonderful difference there in mm-hmm. Congo.
1: How long had they been established? Congo has had so much upheaval, right? It was occupied by Belgium.
2: Belgium at one point, and then the Congolese wanted their freedom, and the Belgians said, sure,

0: decrepit in a lot of ways when we arrived. We were traveling by dugout canoe. We had to take a flight through Congo to avoid an area where rebels were very active. And
1: to avoid being kidnapped and held for ransom.
0: Yes.
2: Okay.
0: For some reason, I just didn't really focus on that aspect. I was mostly concerned about getting malaria.
3: Mm-hmm. Which you did get.
0: I did, yeah.
2: Wow.
0: But recovered from that. And we totally enjoyed it. Christopher really loved it more than I think you guessed that you would.
3: What was it that you loved about it? Mm-hmm. The adventure?
1: I like the adventure. I kind of grew up on motorcycles, and they ride motorcycles everywhere there. And I'm a bit of a jack-of-all-trades, hands-on type of person. Mm-hmm. So, you know, working on equipment or anything, stuff like that.
3: Yeah, one of the things I noticed, at least at the beginning of the book, was you guys were doing a lot of practical, helping the people with drilling wells.
1: Correct, yes. Because they have drinking water. They have water bottles there that they can buy, which costs $2. But that's what they make in a day.
2: Wow.
1: So they can't really afford to, you know, buy clean drinking water. So it's said that, at least at that time, around 60% of their sickness could be cured if they just had clean drinking water.
3: Incredible.
1: So we were helping with drilling, you know, wells for them to have clean drinking water. And
3: were you well received by the people? Were they thankful that your presence was there?
1: I mean, you're a bit of an oddity seeing somebody from America. Mm-hmm. You know, mostly everyone there are Congolese, and so they'll point at you and say Wazungu, which means European, as you go by.
0: Mm. But in all, it was very inspiring. Because we could go to any Seventh-day Adventist church there and be welcomed and feel like it was a family. And I remember one communion that we shared. All they had was something that tasted akin to like a medicine for the grape juice. I mean, it did not taste like the pure grape, you know, that we would have here. It definitely tasted medicinal. That was all they had. Mm-hmm. And they just had such a good spirit. Such a good spirit.
2: So when it comes to drilling wells, how did you do that? With digging wells, or did you have equipment of some kind? Or
1: there was equipment there. I assisted with drilling wells. I've never done that before, but the one guy there, he did the drilling. So we had a small rig there that we did that with, yes.
2: And how far down did you have to go?
1: I think it was probably
2: like 100 feet?
1: Or yeah, 80 to 100.
2: So. And so that was a ministry that you, like, would you go to different villages and just say, we're here?
1: When I was helping, we drilled one on campus, and we drilled one not far away on a school that the missionaries were building over there so that, you know, people could bring their children there and have school and clean drinking water.
2: So be an outreach. Once you drilled a well, you would invite the public or whoever to come, and you can get water here. And
1: correct.
2: And how did that work with the government? Were they happy that you were doing that? It seems like they would be.
1: Yeah. They, for the most part, they left us alone. They didn't bother us. You know, we were helping the people, so.
3: Mm-hmm. Very good. Tell us about some of the highlights of your experience there in the Congo and how you saw God use you or work for you.
0: So one pastor we happened to meet, his name was Pastor Kodo, and we learned that he would ride an incredible distance on a bicycle to check on a bunch of churches. And he worked for the conference there. The conference couldn't afford to pay a whole lot. And he could not afford anything more than a bicycle. And so he went an incredible distance. It was pretty significant. And when we heard about that, we wondered, is there anything we can do to help make this man's job easier so he can reach more churches and encourage more people? And so we shared the need with some people here in America. And they said, we'll totally fund the money. And so usually we had been on the side where you see the money go, but instead we were on the side where the money went. And we actually went to the shop in town. Chris bought the motorbike, and we literally drove off through town on it.
2: Mm.
0: And this pastor came over to the missionary's house for a meal, and it was the most amazing experience to see Chris drive around the corner with that motorbike and then walk up and hand him the keys.
3: Mm.
0: Amazing.
2: So you can just get a motorcycle over there?
1: Yeah.
2: Like a Yamaha or Honda, or is it home? Is it the Congolese type bike?
1: I think most of them are from India. Haojin, if I remember correctly. Okay. There were some interesting names, but they did have some Yamahas and Hondas

0: over there as well.
1: Okay. Yeah.
2: And he was excited to get it.
0: Yes.
1: He was thrilled.
0: He was ecstatic.
1: He was.
0: He went to his knees immediately, wanted to
2: really
0: praise and thank God for
2: the
0: gift that was given to him.
2: Praise the Lord.
1: It was encouraging, too, because we heard stories about how angels had already been in Kisangani before us. And if I had any fears, those stories really helped me.
2: Mm.
1: And one story, which is in the book, tells about these child witches. Since witchcraft was definitely a thing there, it was very feared, but it was there. And about these witches right there in Kisangani, at the very early beginnings of this ministry there, and how they would go to the graveyard every evening to basically learn personally from evil angels.
2: Wow.
1: How to do different things.
2: Mm-hmm.
1: And these kids were very secretive. They had to sneak away from their parents' homes at night. And they met there one night, though. An angel of God met them instead.
2: Mm.
1: And the angel said, "What are you doing? You have no time for this.
2: Mm.
1: Jesus is coming soon."
2: Amazing. Praise God.
1: So those children left, and many of them actually ended up going to different churches in Kisangani, preaching the three angels' messages, preaching of Jesus' soon return, before the mission was even really established. And so I thought to myself, God's angels were here already. They're still here now.
3: Yes.
1: Yes.
3: Yeah, you told another story in which two young witches had tried to go and scare some of the families on the compound. Tell us about that one, too.
1: Yes. So it was in the very early days. They were there just to work out the kinks with getting started, very exhausted. And two witches had actually approached the building. And there in Congo, crazy enough as it sounds, witches will actually can enter unseen into different homes. And so that presence could be there, and it's a human, but you don't see it. So they were actually intending to enter the house unseen and to cause a lot of discouragement and just kind of catastrophe.
3: Fear.
1: Mm-hmm. Fear is definitely a, yes, definitely a theme here. And so they were approaching the house, and they saw an angel guard surrounding it. And it was only a few days later when someone talked to the missionaries and said, "You have some pretty good security."
3: Oh, praise God. Yeah. Mm-hmm. Did you have your own experiences with knowing that the angels were protecting you both?
1: Yes. And that was probably the biggest, the scariest thing that happened to us there when we were in Congo. Before the accident happened, we were just really enjoying our time. Christopher is, again, not a fearful person and just took everything in stride. But for me, I started really struggling because I didn't realize how dangerous Congo actually was.
2: Mm.
1: And when the missionaries who were there and established and knew about everything, they said, "Well, yeah, you don't want to travel that road from our campus to town, to Kisangani. Don't travel it at night because thieves will jump out in front of you and have machetes and take your motorbike."
2: Mm.
1: I said, "Oh, that's kind of scary." And they said, "Oh, well, robbers are much worse. And they've actually been circling the mission compound in different nights, basically doing horrible things to people and taking money and causing a lot of fear." So they are kind of making a circle around the mission compound, and we know we're probably more attractive because we're considered to have a lot of money. And we do, compared to what people live off of there. So I started to really fear when I thought about those robbers. And I remember lying in bed at night and just saying, "Okay, I'm going to read another psalm." And I just, every morning when I woke up, I said, "Praise the Lord, we weren't woken in the middle of the night to a terrible thing."
2: Mm-hmm.
1: So that was definitely a fear of mine. There were also fears when I went to town because we would drive by sometimes burned vehicles, and it would simply be because the Congolese, they're very quick to bring about whatever justice they think is appropriate and without going through necessarily the, you know, the steps that one should take.
2: Mm-hmm.
1: And if there's an accident, someone crashes into another vehicle, the driver can be killed, the vehicle will be burned.
3: Incredible.
2: Really?
1: Yes, and they will do that to their own people.
3: Fierce justice, fierce retribution.
1: Yes.
3: That's incredible.
1: So we were in a meeting discussing staying longer, extending our stay, when a missionary walked in just totally white in the face and said, there's been an accident. There had been a party of people working on the road because we were trying to improve that so that the locals could get through without being stopped by the thieves. And miraculously, Chris was not part of that work trip because you had been.
2: Mm-hmm.
1: But we were in that meeting together.
2: So you're saying the people working on the road were from the mission?
0: Correct.
2: Trying to make the road
0: and
2: better.
0: From the local village of Wheat nearby.
2: Okay. Trying to make the road better so you could travel through it faster.
0: Correct.
1: Yes.
2: Gotcha.
1: So some of the people on the truck were, again, people from Wheat. They were hired. And one of those people had been sitting on the back of the truck in a place that would be considered more dangerous. And someone told them, move. And they refused. And they literally fell off of the truck and they were run over. And so the missionary, just white-faced, said, there's been an accident. Someone's been killed. We have to leave. We have about 5 minutes, and we need to leave the campus.
2: Because?
3: That man's family will...
0: No, just mob mentality. They'll just, you know, it's basically like a flash mob. They'll, anyone and everyone say the white missionaries, you know, killed somebody.
2: And so when the man fell off the truck, another vehicle ran over him?
0: The truck itself ran over him.
2: Oh, he was sitting in a place where when he fell off
0: near the rear tire, and he flipped up underneath it.
2: Okay.
1: So suddenly I emerged from this place that had felt comparatively safe, and people were running everywhere. Chris took off to go put some things in, the security of a place called the depot, and I heard someone calling my name. It was another missionary mom. She had a little boy. And she was like, just get in the car, Abby. Lock the doors, Abby. And I was like, what's going on? She said, a mob's going to come, most likely. Because this has happened before in other situations, and even with the Congolese, we know what's going to happen with us. Mm-hmm. And just pray, Abby, pray. And she said, where are your documents? Do you have like your passport so that you can leave the country? And I said, they're in our house. And she's like, well, it's up to you if you want to go. But if you see a mob, you better come right back. So I said, I'm going. And I jumped out of the car and I ran. I had no idea where you were. Ran to the house, and suddenly I stared at the door and I saw it was locked and I had no key. And then I turned around and you were coming. It was such a blessed sight.
3: Mm.
1: So we ran to the house.
0: Got our passports and any money that we had. Mm-hmm. It's good to keep, you know, cash on hand there. And we got what we could grab and ran back to the vehicles. And
1: mm-hmm. Yeah, and we took off. And I'll tell you, it was... It felt so wrong to drive by that accident scene. The body was still there. Mm-hmm. And I have this sensitive nature that I just really struggled. And then it felt so wrong to have to be running away when it felt like you should be staying there to support the family, right?
2: Mm-hmm.
1: So we made it out of there, and around every turn we didn't know if we were going to be blocked. The road was, again, in rough condition, so we didn't know what to expect around
0: each
1: corner.
0: There's very few paved roads in Africa.
1: Yeah. Mm-hmm. Yeah, so... I will say that in that moment, I remember driving in the vehicle and looking around the car, and I thought, I don't see the angels, but I know they're here.
2: Mm-hmm.
1: And that God once again can give me a song to sing in the night, even though it's terrifying.
2: Mm-hmm.
1: Yep.
2: So where is Kisangani in relationship to the Congo, and what is the population, and what is the religious background? Is it non-Christian?
0: Witchcraft, and there is a Catholic presence there as well.
2: Okay.
1: Yep. About 2 million in Kisangani the time.
2: In that town,
1: mm-hmm.
2: in that place.
1: In the town, in the
2: really?
1: City.
2: Yes.
0: And it's kind of centrally located in
2: okay.
0: Congo.
2: Okay.
1: Yep.
2: So a lot of the people there are superstitious.
0: Correct.
2: And there's very little justice or judiciary system set up. Mm-hmm. So if something like that happens, mm-hmm. you wouldn't have like a police come out and check it out and give a report.
3: Or
2: and
3: protect
2: then,
3: you.
0: There are police there. And they did protect us because later we went back to get stuff and, you know, there was armed guards there.
2: Oh, there were.
0: But it's also said that your policemen during the day could also be your robbers at night.
2: Okay.
0: So
2: the initial response is to leave.
0: Correct.
2: And then you find out later what's going on.
0: The government there is very corrupt.
2: Okay.
1: Yeah.
3: So did that disband then, the whole mission?
1: I wouldn't say that the mission of bringing the three angels' messages disbanded in any way. But I will say it did strike a very big blow to the mission compound. And I ended up going to Adventist Hands. I think the conference took it. And the work definitely continued, but this was a staggering blow in many ways to the missionaries and their feelings of safety, although God certainly certainly protected. So let me tell you, the other family, there was another vehicle that followed us maybe 5 minutes behind us. They had little children from maybe 6, 8 months old to 5 years old. They had a grandmother in that car, and they made it out about 5 minutes after us. And it seemed that 5 minutes made all the difference because they ended up being followed. And once they got to town, police, you know, there were police around, but there were a lot of people around, and someone on a motorcycle behind them started yelling, "They killed someone. Don't let them get away."
2: Really?
1: So this father ends up steering the car, trying to get out, get away, trying to get through town. He ended up at a roadblock where the whole road was covered with some kind of material for working on the roads. And he was hemmed in, and he knew that if he backed up, he risked hitting someone and even more retribution. Mm-hmm. And obviously didn't want to do that anyway. But he has these children in the car that are crying, and this mob quickly forms around the vehicle.
2: Really?
1: Yes. And very...
2: Even though it's in a different location.
1: Yes. It's in the city at this point in time. Very angry faces. Anyone that had that spirit mm-hmm. of just retribution and mm-hmm. anger from whatever hurts in the past or whatever unfair just injustice they felt they had suffered, it was all being just spent on...
2: Like this was a trigger.
1: Yes, definitely.
2: To anything they've experienced
1: yes.
2: in their past. Okay.
1: And so I remember hearing this about what happened afterwards, because I wasn't in the vehicle, but this grandmother figure quickly pulled out an iPad, didn't know if the message would send, but she messaged her son, and she said, "We may die today, but we're ready."
2: Mm.
1: And people were just hammering the vehicle with their fists, making visible dents in the vehicle.
2: Wow.
1: The grandmother looked up, and she just saw so much anger across the glass from her. And she wondered, "Lord, what do I do in this moment?" And she simply smiled, and she nodded her head, and she said, "It's okay." Through the glass, "It's okay." And she suddenly saw that face just melt.
3: Mm.
1: All that anger just melted away. And just kind of with like a look of shock, he just melted away into the crowd. Wow. And it was replaced by another person, and this happened several times. She just said, "It's okay." She had a peace.
2: Mm-hmm.
1: She had a peace. So
3: God took
1: yeah.
3: away her fear.
1: He mm-hmm. did.
2: What Absolutely. A witness.
3: And the impact that had then on the anger of those who were pounding.
1: Yes.
3: It's so interesting to me because just the little I know about Congo and the political strife and how it just seems to have divided, right, the mm-hmm. nation. And like you said, the resulting emotion. And I don't want to compare America to that, but it just seems like, you know, the enemy has a similar strategy that he sees mm-hmm. is really effective. And yeah. how can we prevent that anger and that, mm-hmm. you know, inner turmoil and we're against each other because mm-hmm. we see things differently politically. Mm-hmm. How can that be erased? Because mm-hmm. it seems so destructive.
1: Yeah, definitely. I feel that being filled with God's Spirit makes all the difference.
2: Amen.
1: And across the board.
2: Mm-hmm.
1: I will say that we ended up getting to a hotel, and it was a walled hotel, and we waited and prayed.
3: What do you mean by walled hotel?
1: So it was a hotel with walls, right?
0: It had a
2: compound.
1: Yes.
0: Compound, basically.
3: Oh, I see.
0: Yeah. Yeah. It had an exterior wall.
2: Right.
0: In addition to, you know, the rooms itself.
3: Mm-hmm. Got it.
1: Yes. And so we earnestly prayed for that other vehicle because we heard that they were surrounded. And someone saw from the vehicle a can of gasoline. And they knew pretty much what would come if God didn't intervene.
2: Mm-hmm.
1: And miraculously, two police officers overtook the vehicle, managed to get inside, which was another miracle because you have people mm-hmm. trying to get in, trying to, you know, pull the door open, managed to get inside, and the police officer took over the wheel.
0: Which he can run over people and not have
1: repercussions.
0: Oh. Yes.
2: Okay, so the people have to get out of the way now.
0: Yeah.
1: Yes.
0: So he drove them to a place of safety. And
2: wow.
1: And there they were able to talk with the family. And the family had been actually people who were impacted by the mission. And they did not have animosity. They understood it was an accident.
2: Wow.
1: It was just the extra.
2: Right.
1: Extra
2: people. Of course.
1: People.
0: just the mob mentality.
2: Yeah, well, the devil's working in that, isn't he? He's trying to incite through people who don't know what's going on, anger and retribution.
0: Kind of like when Jesus was crucified, the same thing.
3: Yes.
2: A lot of people there, crucify him, crucify him. They really don't know what they're doing. They just. But then the next day or after that, they realize, oh, wait, right?
0: Yeah.
2: So you said you were there 3 months, and then you were there 3 months again.
0: Correct. The last time we were there was when this accident happened.
2: Okay, so you've been there 3 months before that, and then you'd come back to the States?
0: Yeah, we did.
2: For like a furlough or something?
1: For Chris to work a little bit more for the electrician before he let us go again.
3: Got it.
1: Yes.
3: Okay. Were you guys thinking or hoping that this would be a longer-term thing? Or?
0: We were. Yeah. When we actually heard about the accident, we were talking with the missionaries about staying longer, and then a friend of ours, an African named Kayumba, came running up, and you could see by the look on his face that something terrible had happened.
1: Yeah. Mm. But it was amazing how God worked through it and gave more than one person that song in the night. And back in the campus, all of the local church members and people who understood our mission, they actually tried to set up a barricade to prevent what they assumed would be a mob coming.
0: To loot and steal. Mm-hmm.
1: Mm-hmm. Yes, and that mob did come. They overpowered the church members. A couple of them were injured trying to protect just our stuff, which is so kind. And they did loot. Our house was left alone, but they bent bars and stole a lot.
2: Really?
1: Yeah.
2: So did that end? You said the church stepped in with the mission. Did that end the mission as it was before the church stepped in? In other words, did everyone basically leave and it was kind of shut down for a while?
0: All the Americans that were there, you know, helping out, basically left, leaving the local Congolese, you know, church, conference, and the people we were dealing with to carry on the work.
1: Yes. Okay. And that's why it's so important to, in my opinion, train the lay people, because God gives us a period of time to work. We don't know how long that time is. Mm-hmm. And we want others to carry on that work and to have that knowledge of God. Mm-hmm. And so in the events leading up to this accident, I had felt an urgency. And I remember working in the printing container, just trying to edit, you know, and format more books to get them out. Mm-hmm. Because I just felt like we don't know how much time we have.
3: Yeah, tell us about those books. What are those books about?
1: Yes, so some were Sabbath school quarterlies. There in Congo, the books were a valuable thing. Were a real treasure. You'd even run across policemen at traffic stops saying, "Do you have a Bible? Could I have a Bible?
2: Really?
1: Please, could I have a book? Because it's valuable."
2: What language are we talking about?
0: Several. They speak French, Swahili, and Lingala, and several native dialects. They're taught French in schools, and they learn Swahili and Lingala in their homes.
2: Mm-hmm. Okay.
1: Yeah.
0: So, very versed in languages. Mm-hmm. There was one gentleman there that we dealt with. He spoke 9 different languages.
2: Really?
1: Yeah, very smart people.
3: Incredible.
1: Yes. So, it was a really exciting thing to see people using the books that we had printed and appreciating and drawing closer to God because of those resources. So I was assured before we left that those books would go out, that Kayumba would finish the well that they were in the middle of working on, and God's work would not end. It's just the beginning.
3: Mm-hmm. And how about God's work in your own lives? I'm sure that, you know, that experience in Congo really helped shape your own faith, and you came back to the States, and now what?
0: Well, now our mission field is our children.
3: Beautiful.
1: Yeah.
0: Yes, teaching them to treat others with kindness and to be good men, Christians.
3: Yeah, I loved in your book when you shared what you preached for a sermon, what you shared in the Sabbath school. Mm-hmm. I shared it with James the other night. Just practical Christianity, which is really probably the most important, you know, reflection of our faith. Do you mind touching on that? What were some of the things that you shared, you know, when you had opportunity to preach?
0: I don't remember the sermon exactly that I preached, but I did have one time that I gave a message with somebody interpreting for me. And, you know, here in America, you know, if people give sermons, you know, people say, "Oh, that's a nice sermon." They walk out the door and they most likely forget it. But They had three people stand up afterwards wanting to be baptized from that.
2: Really?
0: It's very, you know, it's encouraging to see, you know, there's such a need. There's people that really, really want. Mm-hmm. Here in America, everybody has everything they ever need except God. But it's harder for people to realize what they need when they have everything.
2: That's right. And over there, they have so little. That when they hear or are in contact with something that offers them so much more,
0: yes,
2: they let go of that little and they want to take, you know,
0: something that fills the
2: gospel
0: emptiness.
2: Yes.
1: For me, I feel that the lesson I learned was that we need to be building a foundational relationship with God today, every day. And when those times of trouble come, we can have that faith to look on and say, I know my Redeemer lives. Mm-hmm. I know he's been there for me. And he's here now. Even though I don't see the angels, I know that they're here. Mm-hmm. And that I can have a journey not filled with fear, but with faith.
3: Mm-hmm.
1: And that, in light of the end times, as we grow closer to the second coming, I felt like I almost had a little taste of maybe a time of trouble.
2: Mm.
1: Just such earnest prayer was heard in that vehicle. And such faith and such trust. And I knew I wanted to have that faith and trust ahead for whatever lay in store for me.
2: Yeah, it reminds me of Psalm 91 where, you know, the Bible says that he will give his angels charge over thee.
3: Mm-hmm.
2: And they'll bear thee up in their hands. Lest thy dash thy foot against a stone. This, you know, protection that we've been promised, of course, Matthew 18, Jesus talks about that, that we have an angel that always beholds the face of our Father in heaven. He's always watching and connecting with us with heaven. And, of course, I think each one of us have that guardian angel. Mm-hmm. And the stories that they're going to tell us, the dangers that they rescued us from and protected us from.
1: It's amazing.
2: So you have three children?
0: Three children, yes. Three.
2: What are their ages?
0: 6, 4, and 8 months now.
3: Do they know your Congo stories?
1: They do. They have become bedtime stories, the ones that aren't too scary.
3: And do they want to become missionaries someday? Have they verbalized?
1: I hope and pray so. Mm-hmm. They've expressed some interest in going to see other places and seeing people there. So.
2: Yeah, the mission work, as you said there, Chris, is also our home, right? Our children. That's
0: correct.
2: Our first mission field. And it's a challenging field, especially today. You know, you're living in an environment today that is inundated with the prince of the power of this air. And you've got all kinds of distractions and elements coming into your home. Sometimes it's safer, it seems, to be in the mission field than it is even to be in, you know, these more... modern societies, you know.
3: I think you said that in your book, too.
0: Yeah.
1: Yes,
0: we
1: that Congo.
0: We do our best to mitigate, you know, the outside influence. Like, there's no TV, there's no phones for them.
2: Mm-hmm.
0: You know, just
2: good.
0: Play out
2: nice
0: nature, God. You know, play with toys.
2: Mm-hmm. Mm-hmm.
0: There's a lot you can do without having a screen in front of you.
3: Mm-hmm. Mm-hmm. Yeah. Well, I'm really inspired by your story. I'm looking forward to reading the rest of the book for sure. And I'm sure that some of the things that you shared with me, I'm going to be reading about and maybe a lot more details.
1: Yeah.
3: You did a great job. You were the author of the book.
1: Thank you.
3: Yeah, you did a great job just kind of bringing it to life, you know, what the Congo was like, and definitely opened a window for my own perspective as to what's going on in that country. Definitely a place that we need to keep uplifting in prayer.
1: Absolutely.
2: What a powerful story. Isn't that amazing? You just have to wonder what it would be like to be in this kind of a situation. Of course, we're told the angels are going to protect us. They'll be all around us.
3: Amen.
2: And we are so thankful that God has made that promise to each one of us. We're going to take a short break, and we'll be right back with a closing thought. Don't go away.
4: 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The America 250 booklets have finally arrived. 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
5: Hello friends, Pastor James Rafferty here. 3ABN Bible Study Guides are here, hot off the press. They are powerful, they're practical, they're saturated with the Word of God. You are going to love these Bible studies because they communicate truth in a straightforward and convincing way. The Scriptures are rich, and each study ends with a practical outline of what this means for your lives today. They also have a set of summary points. Each lesson has a set of summary points that directs you to the gospel of Jesus Christ and God's great love for each one.
6: These new Bible study guides are not intended to replace any of the great ministry tools you already use. 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
8: The thief does not come except to steal and to kill and to destroy. I have come that they may have life and that they may have it more abundantly. John 10:10.
2: Hello, friends. Welcome back. And guess what? Chris and Abigail actually have their new mission field right here. They brought their new mission field onto the set.
3: And they're beautiful.
2: They are beautiful. Take a look. Tell us about your boys, or at least introduce your boys to us.
0: All right. This is our oldest right here, Luke. This is Daniel. And this is Silas right here, the smallest.
2: Well, hello,
3: Luke, Daniel, and Silas. Nice to meet you.
2: So nice to meet you. Glad you're here. And we also wanted to share with you just the cover of the book so that you could get the story for yourself. You can find this at Pacific Press, Angels Over
0: Kisangani.
2: Kisangani, thank you. And at your local ABC should be available. So if you'd like to get the full story, the whole story, be sure and get a hold of this book. Mm-hmm. And we just like to have a word of prayer with you and for your boys. Right. You talked about maybe going back into the mission field?
1: Someday, we will see.
2: Yes, as God leads into another mission field.
1: Yes, that's right.
2: You've been in Congo, now you have your mission field at home, and maybe going back into another mission field. Mm. So let's pray together as we close out. Father in heaven, just want to thank you for this opportunity for Christopher and Abigail and Luke and Daniel and Silas. Want to pray for them, that your Holy Spirit would be over them, that you would bless them as a family, that you would guide their hearts to heaven, that you would be with them if you want them to be in the mission field. So thankful that you've kept them, protected them, led and guide them. And for the testimony that they've been sharing with us, I pray for those who are viewing. Perhaps there are other missionaries out there, and they've been inspired and encouraged by the story. Please be with them and draw them to you. Guide and direct their steps into the mission field to reach souls for the kingdom. We pray and ask these things in Jesus' name. Amen. So glad you could join us. Until next time, may God bless.

0: Hello, I'm Jeff Doerr, Director of Plan Giving and Trust Services here at 3ABN. As some of you may know, I've been a farmer for many years. After the bustle of the planting season in the spring, there comes a season of waiting for growth in the summer. This step is very important. Without time for growth, there would be no harvest in the fall. Having patience for the seed to grow is the key. Similar to when you give to a ministry. At the beginning, there is a lot of excitement and planning involved, but afterwards, there's a season of waiting on the growth. During this season, what you have given begins developing roots into the ministry and the fruits of it begin to flourish. It may not show immediately, but wait on God during this season and the harvest will be plentiful. The Bible says, "Therefore be patient, brethren, until the coming of the Lord." See how the farmer waits for the precious fruits of the earth, waiting patiently for it until it receives the early and latter rains. You also be patient, establish your hearts, for the coming of the Lord is at hand.
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0: everyone. It's time for some Reese's Pieces, and I'm your host, Risa Rafferty. Now, I love the combination of chocolate and peanut butter. I do. The combination of sweet, salty, bitter, fatty, crunchy, yet melts in your mouth all in one. Anybody else getting hungry? You know, for some reason, I actually really don't like the Reese's Pieces candy itself, but I love the combination of chocolate and peanut butter. Now, today, we are going to be talking about the gospel truth on Reese's Pieces. And as I've shared with you before, the gospel is just this amazing, powerful word that has so many connecting truths or things that can help us explain and understand what the gospel really is. It's a word we use and throw around a lot, but what does it really mean? So I've chosen to take this opportunity to kind of do a little dissecting of the gospel with you. And the gospel truth that we're going to be looking at today is this. The gospel exposes me. It does. It exposes my sinfulness to myself as a result of coming to the cross. Such awareness, though, doesn't drag me down. It actually lifts me up. Because you see, the more I appreciate mercy, God's love for me, what Jesus has done for me, the more I love and worship him. Now, there are a number of Bible characters who we could discuss to illustrate this gospel truth, but I chose Simon. And this story is actually one of Simon and a woman by the name of Mary, both of them healed by Jesus. Now, Simon had been a Pharisee, a much respected leader, was in high standing position in society, but he had contracted a deadly disease, leprosy. This was a horrible disease in which your flesh erodes and everyone sees it, and you just start looking, starts looking like slow death. Well, it's a disease that is obvious, and this proud man was sufficiently humbled by it to come to Jesus to ask him for help. So Jesus heals Simon from this terrible disease, and it had been a humiliating death sentence, and now no more. Can you imagine? There's Simon. Now, Mary was a different story in that it wasn't physical disease that Jesus healed her from. Jesus had cast seven demons out of her. It was an internal reign of evil that she had been freed from. Now, she'd been a very outwardly sinful. She had slept around, committed adultery, but her repentance was sincere, and Jesus, while reproving her guilt, he had pitied her weakness and forgiven her and healed her. So in his gratitude, Simon holds a big feast for Jesus and the disciples, and that's where this story takes place. In her gratitude, Mary, at this feast, pours out an expensive bottle of perfume, this ointment, on Jesus' head and on his feet. She literally uses her hair to rub it into Jesus' feet. Even back then, this was an odd thing to do. No one at the feast gets it, except for Jesus. And he says to his disciples, who are murmuring, "Let her alone. Why are you troubling this woman? For she has wrought a good work upon me." Back off. Why is this bothering you? This is a good thing she has done, not a bad thing. Well, Simon's sitting there, probably with his arms folded across his chest. He hasn't said a thing, but he's sure thinking stuff. This man, if he were a prophet, he would have known who and what manner of woman this is that's touching him. She's a sinner. Well, Jesus, he discerns the thoughts that Simon's thinking. Now, have you ever been with a group and you say something or do something, and out of the corner of your eye, you see them roll their eyes or give each other a knowing sneer look, and yeah, you have a good idea of what they're thinking about you? Well, Jesus not only has that kind of skill, but he knows. He knows what Simon's thinking, and he says to him, "Simon, I have something to say to you." And Simon replies, "Well, Master, say on." And Jesus speaks a parable, which illustrates the contrast between the gratitude of Simon, who's been healed of leprosy, and that of Mary, whose sins have been pardoned. She's been thoroughly healed. So here's the story. There was a certain creditor which had two debtors. Two people owed him money. One owed him 500 pence and the other 50. And when they had nothing to pay, he frankly forgave them both. So tell me, Simon, which of them will love him most? So Jesus is meeting Simon where he's at. Simon had been this proud Pharisee, right? Didn't look upon himself as being this great sinner in his mind. He's far superior to Mary. All right, Simon, in your mind, you can be the one who owes 50 pence, while Mary's the one who owes 500. But Simon, both were unable to cancel their debt, and the creditor forgave them both. Both the one who owed 500 and the one who owed 50. But the one who owed 500 is the one who loves most. Tell me, do you understand that, Simon? Simon actually got it. He said, yeah, I suppose the one to whom forgave most. And Jesus said, you have rightly judged. Wherefore I say unto you, her sins, which are many, are forgiven, for she loved much. But to whom little is forgiven, the same loves little. This was a rebuke to Simon, but it was a gentle one. And because it was gentle, Simon's eyes were opened to his lack of a genuine, heartfelt experience. He saw that he was still clinging to his pride and to unbelief, how sinful he really was. And he probably remembered that he himself had led Mary into sin. He had been one of the men in her sordid, not-too-distant past. And he was touched by the kindness of Jesus in not openly rebuking him before all of the guests. He realized that Jesus wasn't trying to throw him under the bus in front of everyone or embarrass him. If Jesus had strongly rebuked him, it would have closed the heart of Simon against repentance. But Jesus' patient, gentle admonition, this story, this revelation of the gospel in parable, convinced him of his error, and it won his heart. He saw the depth of his debt, which he owed his Lord, and he became a humble, self-sacrificing man from that day forward. It exposed him. A lot of times we think of exposure as a bad thing, but it's not when it's exposure with Jesus. And when we realize the full debt of our obligation to our Savior, we become closer. The bonds become tighter. Our love will be expressed in our actions like it was in Mary's. She lived a life of gratitude to Jesus, and living a life out of gratitude is life-changing. An essential part of the Christian experience that doesn't sound too appealing initially is that I must come to realize that at my core, I'm a sinner, not just because of my actions, but that it actually goes deeper than that. In Romans 7, Paul talks about a law of evil that's present within me, and the law is present in someone who wants to do good, but it's still warring against me, bringing me into captivity, into bondage, into slavery, to this law of sin. It's impossible for me to free myself of this. I may overcome some bad habit or addiction without the gospel, but the law of sin will transfer to another form of acting out. And I see this a lot. People, for example, who were addicted to drugs or alcohol, but they transferred their addiction to something else, maybe food. Sin's a law within me, and left to myself, I'm a sinner. And that acknowledgement does not weaken me. It doesn't degrade me. In fact, acknowledging that places me in the most advantageous position before God. Confession and repentance are groundbreaking. And when we confess, I know it's hard. We have a hard time acknowledging. It's painful. There's pride, guilt, and shame. But each one of these are powerful at suppressing our confession. And if you're like me, by the time you get around to actually confessing, there's tears. There's this inner angst. It's broken you. But you're revealing everything to a God who knows it all anyway. Hebrews 4:13 says, there's no creature hidden from his sight, but all things are naked and open to the eyes of him to whom we must give an account. We give an account to the one who knows it all already. 1 Timothy 1:15 and 16 says that this is a faithful saying and worthy of all acceptance, that Christ Jesus came into the world to save sinners, of whom I am chief. However, for this reason I obtained mercy, that in me first Jesus Christ might show all long suffering as a pattern, as an example to others who are going to believe on him for everlasting life. I can be chief of sinners because the more I need Jesus, the more I'll receive. And the more I receive, the more I have to love and the tighter the bond with my God. There's something I gotta see first that's gonna lead me to repentance, and that is the goodness of God. Jesus' forbearance, his kindness, his goodness, his long suffering towards me, just like it did for Simon. Many of us, like Simon, need a reality check, and we just won't get there until we encounter Jesus, the gospel. The problem with the church in the last days, the Bible tells us, is that it says, I'm rich, I'm wealthy, I don't have need of anything. But they don't know that they're wretched, miserable, poor, blind, and naked. And as a result, we don't live lives out of love and gratitude. Who will live more? The one who's been forgiven more. She loves much. You may say, I am sinful, very sinful, and you may be. But the worse you are, the more you need Jesus. He will turn no weeping, repentant soul away. He bids every single one who comes to him to take courage. In replace of your penitence, he will restore you. He'll give you the forgiveness. He'll give you the experience that he gave to Mary and also to Simon. Great story. I hope that you got a lot out of today's gospel truth, and I look forward to sharing another Reese's Pieces with you next week.
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2: This devotional is entitled Samuel's Sermon, written by Idalia Dinsey. Assuredly, I say to you, unless you are converted and become as little children, you will by no means enter the kingdom of heaven. Matthew chapter 18, verse 3. How old do you have to be before you can preach, Mommy? My son Samuel asked. Well, son, you don't have to be a certain age. You just have to pray and ask the Lord to help you put a sermon together, and then you're all set, I replied. When is Papi gonna be preaching again, Mommy? I don't know, son. You'll have to ask your father for his schedule. To my surprise, my six-year-old called his father at work and asked, Papi, when are you scheduled to preach next? His father replied, and Samuel's response was, okay, thank you, and hung up the phone. I watched as he grabbed a notebook, a Bible, and a Bible commentary, and then marched straight into his bedroom. Following him, I asked, son, what are you doing? I'm working on my sermon. Okay, son, I responded. Don't forget to pray and ask the Lord for wisdom. It must have been a good half hour or more before Samuel stepped out of his room with his sermon. It was on creation, and it was written in crayons, Bible texts and all. Wow, what a blessing. You see this open space here, Mommy? He asked. I didn't write anything there because that's where I'm gonna say something, and then I'll go to the next text. I said a prayer for my son. I pray that he might continue to love Jesus and give his energy and creativity to him. And a child shall lead them, I thought to myself. Pray for our children worldwide. Pray for the parents and pray for each other. Let's fill the minds of our children with that which will draw them to Jesus. And praise be to God.
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4: Thank you for joining us today on Affirming Creation. Here we candidly discuss the important truths and sometimes controversial issues of biblical creationism versus evolutionary theory. I am your host, Pastor Hiram Rester. Today we'll be talking about the geologic column. No matter where you are on Earth right now, there's a good chance that deep below your feet are the fossil remains of creatures that, like yourself today, once lived and breathed right here on planet Earth. Now, obviously, these creatures lived a long time ago, but the question that poses the most controversy, possibly, of any other issue in the creation versus evolution debates is how long ago did these creatures under your feet live? A few thousand, as the biblical account would suggest, just a few thousand years, or upwards of 570 million years ago, as many scientists now claim, is the age of the geologic column. We begin today with a fairly recent discovery that must be considered in any study of this topic. It's one you may have never heard of. It's called paleocurrents. Paleocurrents are formations in the rocks and in the Earth's crust that show a directional flow pattern. Paleocurrents have been studied for decades, but only recently were their directional flows compared with each other. It has been discovered that throughout the entire globe, throughout all the Earth, they are all going the same general direction, south-southwest, in the bottom one-third of the geologic column. Now think about that for just a moment. Directional flow patterns are found in the bottom one-third of the geologic column, all going the same general direction. The discovery of a global pattern to paleocurrents now leaves evolutionary scientists without answers again, as this could only have been caused by a global water catastrophe. Does that sound familiar? The Bible speaks of just such an event, a global water catastrophe. Now, in our series, we're going to spend more than one episode dealing with this global water catastrophe called the flood in Noah's day. There's a special Hebrew word pronounced mabul. It's only used 13 times in the Bible, in the Old Testament there. And in each and every time that it's mentioned, it's speaking of the global water catastrophe of Noah's flood. It's a special word to describe this event. Now, another challenge in the geologic column for evolutionists to explain is paraconformities. These are, simply put, areas where the geologic column is missing one or more layers. For example, let's say you have layer A, and then B is on top of that, and then layer C, and then layer D on the top. Okay? But in some places, D, layer D, may be directly on top of layer A, with layers B and C completely gone, completely missing. Where did they go? Evolutionists can explain this only by saying that these B and C layers eroded away, possibly before hardening into rock. But here's the problem with that explanation. They cannot explain the lack of major erosionary features. In layman's terms, the bottom layer is smooth, not eroded. As we look at the landscape around us today, does erosion cause layers to be smooth? No, it carves out gullies. It creates washes. But the layers are smooth. If the layers had been eroded off the top of that layer, if layer A or B or C had eroded away, the layers below them would show scarring of erosion. It wouldn't be smooth everywhere. You know, stratigraphic hiatuses are also worth mentioning here. You say stratigraphic hiatuses? What in the world is that? They are huge rock masses that are missing from the geologic column and are not adequately explained by evolutionary scientists. There are some other issues in the geologic column. There are massive deposits of both dinosaur fossils and plant fossils in the geologic column. Yet, several layers separate them, representing, according to the old age of the Earth models, several million years. However, it's not logical that dinosaurs could have lived millions of years apart from their primary food sources. They just would have gotten too hungry. The finding of numerous articulated skeletons in the rock layers is also of interest. Now, as I was taking my master's classes in theology at Andrews University, I took a course titled Issues and Origins. It's a wonderful course that was such a blessing to me, and I took the word articulated from that course. So now I've become somewhat educated, and I can use words like articulated. It simply means that the skeleton hasn't come apart yet. And so the skeleton is found in its entirety instead of the bones being scattered. An articulated skeleton is one that has not separated into its various individual bones, but is still in skeletal form. This is especially interesting in regards to the articulated skeletons of fish as they decompose and begin to disarticulate in 6 days or less. In fact, if you'll notice, oftentimes on the beach, on the shore of a lake, you may come across a fish head because within about 6 days, the fish head will separate from the rest of the fish's body. But in the geologic column, we find entire fish entombed and encased in an articulated form. This means, very simply, they had to be deposited in their location and covered within 6 days of the time of their demise. In some areas, layers of rock have been laid down along such fish skeletons with subsequent layers, representing, at least at other locations, as many evolutionists have taught, many, many, many years, lining up alongside the fish fossil at the places where these articulated skeletons are found. Some try to explain this away, but the fact remains that they were buried rapidly in cataclysmic events by sediment laid down in a water catastrophe. If you'll go with me to the book of Genesis, Genesis chapter 7. If you're driving down the road, just listen. In the 600th year of Noah's life, in the second month of the 17th day of the month, on that day all the foundations of the great deep were broken up, and the windows of heaven were opened, and the rain was on the earth 40 days and 40 nights. Now, this is very interesting. Notice it said the fountains of the deep broke up. If you've heard of the flood in Noah's day, and you won't hear me oftentimes call it Noah's flood. I don't believe it was Noah's flood. I believe it was Noah's boat and that the flood was God's. But at the time of the flood in Noah's day, the fountains of the deep broke up. It rained for 40 days and 40 nights, but it could be that the majority of the water came from below the surface of the earth. As this took place, the fountains of

0: outside except those inside the ark of safety that God had told Noah to build. Now, as we consider this teaching in the Bible, there are those that will tell you that it's just a man-made story, that it's just a made-up story, and they'll throw ideas out like, well, there's not enough water to cover the entire earth. You could never cover Mount Everest with the water. At least that's what someone told me. But I was reading the other day, and guess what they've discovered on the slopes near the top of Mount Everest? They've discovered nothing other than marine fossils under the feet of those that climb Mount Everest. In the textbooks now, they're saying, well, it wasn't always that high. It was thrust up through earthquake activity. Maybe it was. But all that I need to present on the flood today is, was there a water, enough water to cover Mount Everest? It's a fact that Mount Everest was underwater, whether it used to be lower than it is now or was at its present height. It was submerged in the water. Now, there are many implications as we consider the flood and the story of the flood. There are two camps inside of Christianity when it comes to the creation-evolution debate. There are those that are biblical creationists. They believe that in 6 days, God created the earth and rested on the seventh. And they believe that the creation took place precisely as outlined in Genesis. Then there are those that will claim to be Christian, but on the same hand, they say that creation was guided by God in an evolutionary process that may have taken millions and millions of years. There are lots of Christians that aspire to that kind of belief. In fact, I did as a chemical engineering major in college. I was challenged by many of the evolutionary teachings. And I said, well, can what my professors are saying about millions of years coincide with what I read in my Bible? Now, that idea is called theistic evolution. That theistic, coming from the Greek theos, meaning God, that God, theistic, guided evolution. Well, there's a problem with that. That's not how God said he did it. We'll talk about it in subsequent episodes. You may wonder, though, do creationists have all the answers? No, we don't. But we do have more than enough scientific evidence to totally discount evolution, and we do believe in and serve a God that does have all the answers. God has left mysteries and requires belief by faith, yet my faith leads me to believe in time he will give us the answers. If not in this life, we can ask him in the heavenly kingdom. Thank you for your time today, and I hope you'll join us next time. Until then, this is Pastor Hiram Rester, affirming creation and encouraging you to remember your roots, that you are here because of a loving Creator God who wants to have a relationship with you.
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1: Think about this. All heaven is on our side. The battle for our souls may be raging, but the victory has already been won. Jesus says, "These things I have spoken to you, that in me you may have peace. In the world you will always have tribulation, but be of good cheer. I have overcome the world." John chapter 16, verse 33.
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1: Philippians 3, verse 20 and 21 says, I am a citizen of heaven. 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I know who I am, and I know that I belong to God.
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2: 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Trust is earned by keeping within the boundaries, such as being home at a certain time, reporting where they're going and what they'll be doing, and being there when they say they'll be there. Don't be paranoid. Overprotective parents either smother their children's initiative or cause their kids to rebel. Give a little slack in your apron strings. How your children deal with the slack, the decisions they make in those gray areas, is what will build their sense of personal value and independence. Chances are, you've learned most of your most valuable lessons as a child through consequences. Good decision makers are developed by suffering the consequences of bad decisions. Don't bail children out too quickly. If they make a mistake, just make sure they know that you love them supremely, no matter what. And remember John 13:17. If you know these things, blessed are you if you do them. For more power tips for parents, contact 3ABN.
3: Cancer is one of the most dreaded diseases on earth, and viruses seem to be the root cause of this awful scourge. But where do these viruses come from? One thing is for sure, these viruses don't come primarily from fresh fruits, vegetables, nuts, and grains. Instead, these deadly viruses and bacteria like E. coli come primarily from animal products like meat, poultry, and dairy products. In fact, a host of animal diseases can be passed on to the unsuspecting eater of a chicken or beef dinner. The summer of 1997 was alive with accounts of beef recalls and stories of farmers who were feeding their cattle, of all things, chicken manure instead of alfalfa. How can you protect yourself? Begin by following the counsel found in Genesis 1:29. Eat fruits and vegetables, nuts, and grains for better health.
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0: This is Your Family Health with Cheryl Swanson. I'm a licensed clinical social worker, and I work with children, adolescents, and their families, as well as with individuals that have other mental health problems. Welcome to our series on attention deficit disorder. I use the term ADD to include all forms of this disorder, the inattentive type and the hyperactive type. In a previous program, we noted that the primary characteristics of ADD are inattention or attention inconsistency, distractibility or the ability to hyperfocus, impulsivity, and sometimes hyperactivity. We reviewed the fact that only 10 to 20% of children labeled ADD actually have true ADD. The rest exhibit some of the characteristics, usually as a result of stress or learned behaviors or other problems, but they do not have the neurotransmitter deficit. And it's that neurotransmitter deficit which the person with true ADD is actually born with. Last time we looked at some typical behaviors seen in children with ADD, as well as behaviors that carry over to adulthood. Today we're going to focus on the ADD teenager. But first I want to remind you that true ADD is biological. It's not psychological. It's not emotional. It is treatable and manageable. Most do not grow out of it. It just changes forms. A child with ADD may reach adolescence or even adulthood before he or she is correctly diagnosed, especially if they are very bright and if they don't have hyperactivity with their ADD. Girls especially will slip by undiagnosed until they reach their teen years. The problem sometimes is overlooked or masked by the sheer cleverness of the child. But when they reach junior high school, which is usually around 12, 13 years of age, they are faced with a whole lot of changes and their facade begins to crumble. In junior high, school stresses increase, as does the demands from teachers. The complexity of their education increases. They're expected to study more on their own with less structure from the outside. This means they need to organize and discipline themselves. There are a lot more distractions with extracurricular activities, sports, and peers. And let's not forget, hormones are surging. Sleep deprivation is common. They often have a tendency to stay up late and not be able to get up in the morning. Depression may set in as they begin to struggle in this new environment, or your teen may begin to make poor decisions, slacking off in school, and develop the attitude, it's better not to try than to fail. ADD teens seem to want more control over their lives than the average teen, but they're more immature. Partly this is due to their impulsivity and their extreme desire to be socially accepted. If they have the hyperactive type of ADD, they may become more aggressive and defiant and oppositional. They fight more, take unnecessary risks, and have more accidents. One of the things I look for is their craving of sugar. They eat every cookie, piece of cake, pie, candy that they can find in sight. They will consume enormous amounts. They will do anything to get it. They'll bribe peers. They'll steal money. They'll steal it from the stores. Now, this is a real red flag for me because sugar seems to help a person with ADD function, but it's very short-lived. And as soon as the sugar wears off, just like an alcoholic or someone with a different kind of addiction, they focus on how can I get some more. And also, as it wears off, it leaves them short-tempered, irritable, and more distractible than ever. I had a young boy in the eighth grade, Ralph we'll call him, who was referred to me when I was a school counselor. He was failing in school. He didn't do his homework. He was very oppositional. Anything they asked him to do, he wouldn't do. And his parents finally came to me after the school had referred him to me first. And we sat down and talked, and come to find out this boy was hardly eating any food, All he wanted was sweets. Well, that was my first clue that we had a problem here, and I was able to refer him to a psychologist who diagnosed ADD, got him on the proper management program, and to my knowledge, this child became very good at school. He was a likable, lovable child at home, and basically his problems disappeared. Now, because the adolescent with ADD also feels rejected and feels like a failure, especially if they're not getting proper management and treatment, they don't feel right about themselves. And so they take high risks, or they turn to drug and alcohol to mask their pain. Now, any child with inattentive, non-hyperactive type of ADD will react a little more mysteriously, especially an adolescent. And many adolescents who don't have ADD have some of these same problems, and that's one of the reasons why they go by undetected, especially as is true of girls who fall in this category to a higher percentage than do boys. They may be depressed or lethargic. At school, they may be labeled a daydreamer and be quiet and less talkative than their peers. They may know the answers, but not speak up. They may stick with school, but not be very good, not really like it, just be conforming. They may appear very confused at times in school, sometimes getting parts of the instructions or the ways to do something, and then not getting it all. They forget their assignments. They forget the due dates. Even though they get along better with their peers than someone who has hyperactivity, they still tend to be socially withdrawn. They tend to be less defiant, aggressive, and oppositional, but they're more emotional, crying often as their frustration increases. And since I have the non-hyperactive type of ADD, I had a very interesting experience that I didn't understand when I was in high school. I took a typing class. Now, I could sit and type at the typewriter, following the book, and do very well. But as soon as the teacher started walking up and down the aisles, looking over my shoulders, I couldn't type at all. But it was still an effort because there was a lot of noise, a lot of distraction, and I'd find myself crying. I was embarrassed to death. Here I was in high school, but I was so frustrated. And when I was given a time test, I couldn't do it, and yet, without a test, I could do it just fine. It's the only class I ever dropped in high school. Well, this isn't an unusual situation. A lot of these factors, the distractions, the pressure, the tension, causes a child with ADD or an adolescent to fail. And one of the biggest questions that's asked of the ADD adolescent or child is, why can't you do it? If you can do it when you're not being tested, why can't you do it when you are tested? Well, obviously, they can't answer the whys. And so the already poor communication between teenagers, their teachers, and their parents becomes even more exaggerated. Parents feel their teens are lazy, stupid, unconcerned, irresponsible, unmotivated, liars, or selfish. And because their children are non-compliant, the parents issue more rules, more regulations, more commands and put-downs. As a result, there's a great increase in the fighting and the battles between parents and children. Chris Dendy, in the book Teenagers with ADD, has this to say about the ADD teen. He doesn't do chores, seems lazy, appears eager to avoid helping around the house. The yard is never mowed on time. The teenager's room is a disaster zone. He is argumentative and talks back to parents. He stays out late or the parents don't know where he is. He is moody, irritable, and explosive at times. A normal parent with a teenager has to deal with these problems occasionally, but a parent with an ADD teen has one piled on top of another, and it quickly wears the parent down. And the siblings aren't exempt from the ADD teen's behavior either. They find their things borrowed without permission, lost, ruined, broken. and the teen is not sensitive to how his behavior impacts anyone, much less his sibling. Fighting is very common. It's no wonder the teen quits school and turns to drugs and alcohol. And it's no wonder that the parents' relationship ends in a divorce. But let's not forget, these problems can be managed and overcome if your teen gets the appropriate diagnosis and treatment. Don't forget that you have the Lord to help you. In Psalms 32:8, he says, I will instruct you and teach you in the way you should go. I will counsel you and watch over you. Claim that promise as you work with your teenager. 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If you would like more information about this program, contact Three Angels Broadcasting Network at 800-752-3226 or 618-627-4651. If you have a computer, you can find us on the web at 3abn.org.
1: Jesus told a parable once about a creditor who was owed a great sum of money from two debtors. One servant owed his lord a large sum of money and the other a small amount, but Jesus said they were both forgiven. Then he asked which one would love his lord more, and the answer, of course, is rather simple: the one who was forgiven the most. We are stirred by this story because we've all been forgiven so much. Many of us realize how deep the pit was from which we were rescued, how great a debt our sins accrued. We are moved at the mercy granted by the ruler in this brief story because we identify, through experience, as recipients of God's mercy. Therefore, it seems logical we would in turn extend that same mercy toward those who have offended us. But reality seems to indicate that it is rare for an offended party to be willing to forgive. In fact, it seems like we're much more willing to forgive strangers we barely know than to forgive our own family or friends. Why is that? Perhaps it's because the depth of our hurt is proportionate to the bond that exists between us and those involved, so we feel there's no excuse for the offense. Peter asked Jesus in Matthew 18:21, Lord, how often shall my brother sin against me and I forgive him? Up to seven times? Actuated by mixed motives, Peter really wanted to know when it was appropriate to dish out what a person deserved, as opposed to showing mercy. It always seems easier to hold a grudge or to cut ourselves off completely from the offender, but this is just an illusion. Grudges never disappear by themselves, and wounds never heal properly without attention. Working in a secular environment for a number of years, I was amazed at how much hatred could exist between people where an offense had taken place, how many individuals could become involved just by association, and the divisions that resulted just from listening to either party. I thought about our church and the message we send to the world when our hearts become hardened toward one another, when members talk about the offender behind closed doors, and bias is built until there's a monster in our midst. Jesus' response to Peter was quite shocking. I do not say to you up to seven times, but up to 70 times seven. Don't keep track. Christ was willing to condescend from an atmosphere of purity and holiness to our rebellious planet and allow himself to be humiliated before wicked men and women that we might freely be forgiven. Shouldn't we, who are imperfect and erring, extend that same mercy toward those we call brothers and sisters, to those for whom Christ died? Everyone wants a clean slate. It is the silent cry of a guilt-laden prostitute, the weight borne by a man who has not returned home since running away as a young teenager, and the haunting pain that clings to a young lady who has aborted her child. It is what we all want, and God has done all that is necessary to restore our relationship with Him. Now He would have us do the same for each other. Maybe there's someone who, through some offense, owes you a great debt today. Maybe you've been holding them to it. Why not restore such a relationship? Let's tear down the blacklist from the walls of our heart and forgive as God does. Remember what the Lord told us in Micah chapter 7, verse 18. He does not retain His anger forever, because He delights in mercy. Brothers and sisters, let's remember the greater picture Jesus pointed to in John chapter 13, when He said, "By this all will know that you are my disciples, if you have love for one another."
2: Did you know that right and left shoes were thought up only a little more than a century ago? Sometimes the biggest factor in creativity is just being able to recognize what's already there.
3: The winning way. How to achieve the optimum weight. Today,
4: Abundant Living Program, we give you a no-nonsense nutritional and herbal approach to diseases and a whole lot more. Hi, I'm Curtis Akins, medical herbalist and naturopath candidate.
5: And I'm Paula Akins with a master's degree in foods and nutrition. And once again, we're glad that you are here.
4: Yes, we are. Now, no, honey, wait a minute. What are you reading, honey?
5: Oh. I'm reading this article, honey.
4: This is
5: honey.
4: Very rude.
5: This is an article. It says 28 questions about fat.
4: Well, I was hoping it was tied in with this
5: program. One of the questions
4: today
5: says on here, honey, it says, how dangerous is it when you are overweight? And then here's the question. It says, are Americans the fattest people in the world?
4: Well, I don't have to read that article to find out.
5: Look, this one here says, do I have to get fatter as I get older? And what about that obese gene? You know, a lot of people saying they got the obese gene.
4: It's in the genes. We're not talking about Gloria Vanderbilt, but it's really in some other genes.
5: That's right.
4: That's right.
5: Well, I think we ought to define, okay, I'll put this down for a few minutes, and I guess I better get here and get more.
4: Okay.
5: Let's define that term then, obese, okay?
4: Okay.
5: Definitional term, a chronic disease characterized by excessively high body fat in relation to lean body tissue. That's 20% or more above your ideal body weight. Now, there's another term called overweight. People ask the questions, there are different between the two.
4: Okay, now, obesity
5: is 20% or more above your ideal body weight, and overweight is just being 10 to 19% above your ideal body weight. And by the way, Curtis, statistics are saying there are over 58 million adults that are classified as obese. Some 300,000 deaths are attributed to obesity. 25% of our children are overweight or classified as obese, starting as early as age 6 years
4: old.
5: Oh,
4: my goodness.
5: And between the ages of 20 and 29, 20% of our population are considered as obese.
4: Well, we're losing the battle of the bulge, one of those Dunlap disease.
5: We ought to have some information about that so we can kind of clear up some things for those individuals that are trying to get that weight down.
4: What are some of the problems, you know, associated with overweight? I know there's many, but let's run down just briefly some problems.
5: When we talk about obesity now, we're talking about not only the problem of having the excess amount of body fat on us, we're not talking about opening us up for such diseases as heart disease and hypertension, diabetes mellitus, we talked about that before, even certain types of cancers, and Curtis, even stroke. Not to mention digestive tract problems, as well as gallbladder disease. All of these are associated with a diet that's very, very high in fats, which causes us to get overweight and even go into the term obesity.
4: Okay. Yeah, I know it's one of those problems, diabetes, which is now the fourth cause of death in the United States, and it's really growing rapidly. And we didn't talk about this in the previous program on diabetes, but gestational diabetes, which is a female who's pregnant, who becomes a diabetic during this course of pregnancy, principally due to weight gain. And with it, if there's extra fat in the tissues, of course, it's hard for the insulin to get through the fat to get to the cell for energy.
5: Okay.
4: And then, of course, once the baby's delivered, usually that person is no longer a diabetic. So weight has a definite link to becoming a diabetic, along with other disease too, as we just mentioned before. Now, there are some overlooked weight gain culprits that we're going to go ahead and highlight in the book here. We're not going to mention all of these, but we'll probably mention just a few before we run out of time here. One is meat eating. Meat, of course, now this is not really a surprise. This is one of those no-brainers because meat has a lot of fat in it. So therefore, the more meat or fresh foods that we eat. Now, we're not just talking about the red meat, but we're also talking about the white meat as well. It also has a lot of fat in it. And those who has a heavy meat diet will tend to be more overweight than others who has a vegetarian diet. So eating that fresh foods really can add to overweight.
5: Now, of course, we're not just talking about the meat issue also. We're now talking also about the dairy kingdom as well, right? Because,
4: right.
5: I mean, ice cream and your milk and dairy products also feed into the same
4: thing. That's right. You have the saturated fat as well. This is something else, too, another overlooked weight gain culprit. That is not reading those labels. You know, you go to the major food store chain and pick up a box of food or a can of food, and sometimes we just go ahead and put it into our grocery cart going down the aisle and go at the checkout counter. without really checking out the label. Mm-hmm. And so we need to really talk about that. Honey, let's discuss that, reading those labels just for a moment.
5: Well, let me just give you one example of something people might not be reading. When we talk about nutritional facts and we're trying to figure out what's in a serving. Now, just because that label's there and you look at it and you see something like 90 calories, you got to go back up to the top and see how much serving size are they talking about. Mm-hmm. That product might have 4 servings in it, but they're only talking about a half a cup. A half a cup of that item is 90 calories. Mm-hmm. And of those 90 calories, there might be 30% of them in fat. You want to look at that and be very careful, because if you say a half a cup is 90 calories, if I do 4 servings of it, now we're talking about 360.
4: But no, so, honey, I have a solution to that problem, because I'm hearing people think. So I'm asking this question for you, because they can answer it, ask you right now. I eat fat-free ice cream or fat-free whatever food is out there on the market.
5: I knew you were going to go
4: there. It's fat-free.
5: I knew you were going to go there.
4: So the question is a fat-free, let's say ice cream, is it really fat-free?
5: Now, it could be fat-free, but that's nothing to say about the calories, because it could have a very high sugar content in it. Mm-hmm. So if the sugar is high, then of course you're going to gain that weight back because of the sugar component.
4: Okay.
5: So it can be an item that's
4: fat-free, but not necessarily
5: but
4: free
5: not
4: of
5: carbohydrate
4: fat.
5: Free. That's right. Okay.
4: Because it doesn't cross the decimal
5: point.
4: That's
5: right. Now, you don't have to count calories, by the way.
4: The body will
5: God
4: count it
5: for you. God set the system up so it does its own counting. And you might say something only has 90 calories, and your body comes back and echoes, no, it doesn't. It has 360.
4: Oh, my goodness. So if the saying goes, a moment on the lips?
5: Well, once on the lips, twice on the hips.
4: Oh, okay. Well, I was close enough to.
5: All right, let's move on.
4: let's move on quite swiftly here. Now, this is another culprit that some people overlook as far as trying to manage their weight. Mm-hmm. That is not eating a large, hearty, well-balanced breakfast. Mm-hmm. Now, people may be saying, wait a minute. Now, if I want to lose weight, then, you know, I need to probably eat less and skip more meals. Well, now, that's kind of productive. Remember now, we didn't really go into breakfast, I don't think, any of these programs up until this point, so we may need to delve into this just a little bit. Look at the word breakfast itself. Mm-hmm. It really is derived from two words, break and fast. You know, we've been sleeping all night long and not eating. We're resting while we're sleeping for 8 hours or so. So in the morning, it's time to break the fast or breakfast.
5: Right.
4: Sometimes we turn that word around and have a fast break, you know, coffee and donuts. Mm-hmm. And when we do that, then we find ourselves eating between meals, trying to catch up.
5: That's right.
4: It's like going on a long trip and you just put $2 in the tank, and from here to California, you wind up stopping every so often and filling up with gas. So
5: yeah, there's a lot of reasons why people don't want to eat that breakfast. And they say things like, well, I'm just not hungry the next day. But you might want to consider how late are you eating your dinner. If you're eating past 5 o'clock, 5 or 6 o'clock in the evening, we need to have at least 4 to 5 hours before we go to sleep. So therefore, the body's working overtime. You lay down and you go to sleep, and the body's used to digesting foods in a straight up and down position. And as it lays down, you lay down, then the body's having a hard time. So you wind up with the monster dreams throughout the night, falling out the bed, falling off a cliff.
4: People
5: and it has a lot to do. Your body is just worn out. In the morning when you wake up, you're not hungry. But now I tell you what, you stop eating about 5 or 6 o'clock in the evening, and I bet you in the morning you'll be beating everybody to the table to get that meal for breakfast.
4: But you know, the word of God is not silent as far as this breakfast issue is concerned. We turn to Ecclesiastes 10 and verse 16 and verse 17. It tells about the princes where they ate breakfast or ate in the morning time. Mm-hmm. And in verse 17, it says, thy princes eat in the morning in due season for strength and not for drunkenness.
5: That's right. That's
4: so
5: right.
4: Again, a good, hearty, well-balanced breakfast will really set us aright for the rest of the day, and therefore we find ourselves not eating between.

0: forever. But let's think about that. If it's 2 pounds a week times four, we're now talking about 8 pounds. And in 6 months' time, we could drop a 48 pounds of weight just by going by the 1 to 2 pound, well, basically 2 pound idea. So you want to take it off slowly because we don't want to mix the factor of we're losing not only fat, we're also losing muscle as well. And muscle is very damaging when we lose that. So
1: yeah, I know as we, about the age of early 20s, as we grow older, for every year we lose a half a pound of muscle per year. So within a 10-year span, we lose 5 pounds of muscle. And when muscle mass is diminished, then, of course, our metabolism goes down as well. So, therefore, exercise or physical activity is mandatory to that metabolism at a nice level there, so we can go ahead and burn calories even while we're sleeping.
0: Yes, we want to get that exercise going. Now, once again, that is an ideal way to lose weight, is to get the exercise going so we can get that metabolism up. And when the metabolism's high, it burns those calories, all right?
1: That's right, yeah. There is a National Weight Control Registry. This is the largest ever done of a group of individuals, over 2,000 registrants. And this is an organization where in order to be a member of this registry, you have to lose weight and keep it off for at least a year. And so those in this club have lost a lot of pounds, and they exercise. They did not go to fast food restaurants, and they ate large breakfasts, and they drank the water in between. So this is something that we just need to look at a nice level here.
0: Now, let's not get stressed out. Let's just go slow as she goes.
1: Steady as she goes.
0: That's right. Inch by inch, anything is a cinch.
1: Well, I hope you've been blessed by the Abundant Living program today. And next week, we'll come back with food addiction. Are you addicted to food? Find out. Well, John 10:10, Jesus said, I come that they might have life and have it more abundantly.
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3: If Jesus came to your house, if Jesus came to your house to spend a day or two, if he came unexpectedly, I wonder what you'd do. Oh, I know you'd give your nicest room to such an honored guest, and all the food you'd serve to him would be the very best, and you would keep assuring him you're glad to have him there. That serving him in your own home is joy beyond compare. But when you saw him coming, would you meet him at the door with arms outstretched in welcome to your heavenly visitor? Or would you have to change your clothes before you let him in? Or hide some magazines and put the Bible where they'd been? Would you turn off the radio and hope he hadn't heard and wish you hadn't uttered that last loud, nasty word? Would you hide your worldly music and put some hymn books out? Could you let Jesus walk right in, or would you rush about? And I wonder if the Savior spent a day or two with you, would you go right on doing the things you always do? Would you go right on saying the things you always say? Would life for you continue as it does from day to day? Would your family conversation keep up its usual pace? And would you find it hard each meal to say the table grace? Would you sing the songs you always sing and read the books you read and let him know the things on which your mind and spirit feed? Would you take Jesus with you everywhere you plan to go? Or would you, maybe, change your plans for just a day or so? Would you be glad to have him meet your closest friends? Or would you hope they'd stay away until his visit ends? Would you be glad to have him stay forever on and on? Or would you sigh with great relief when he, at last, was gone? It might be interesting to know the things that you would do if Jesus Christ, in person, came to spend some time with you.
4: The Bible says in Jeremiah chapter 29, verse 11, "For I know the thoughts that I think toward you, saith the Lord, thoughts of peace and not of evil, to give you an expected end." The Lord wants the best for us, but we have to make the choice to walk in accordance with his will. Jesus loves us so much that he allows us to choose whether or not we want to serve him. Make the right choice, follow Christ, and be blessed.
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1: Welcome to Heartlift. I'm Jill Morricone, and I'm so glad you have joined us today. We're on a journey toward hope, toward healing, toward the transformation that the Lord Jesus wants to work in your heart and in mine, as women, as daughters of God. If you're just joining us, we're in the middle of a section on pride. We talked about the boastful heart and how God wants us to turn our eyes heavenward and behold Him and give thanks. We talked about our last program. We talked about the critical heart, the critical spirit, and how God wants to enable us to esteem other people as better than ourselves, to focus on other people, to give of ourselves and sacrifice for other people. Today's program is on jealousy, the jealous heart. Our scripture for today is Philippians 4, verse 11. We're going to spend a lot of time in Philippians today. Philippians 4, verse 11. The Bible says, the second part of the verse, I have learned in whatsoever state I am, therewith to be content. Let's pray. Father, we come before you right now in the name of Jesus. Thank you for the deliverance that you want to bring to each one of us. Thank you that you can get rid of whatever jealousy is in our heart, and you can replace it with a spirit of contentment, with a spirit of thankfulness. And right now I ask that you would hide me, and that we could hear whatever you have from your word. And we thank you in the precious and holy name of Jesus. Amen. He was apparently a shy man, quiet. So quiet, in fact, that when the prophet Samuel first spoke to him, he responded by saying that he was from the least tribe in all of Israel. And in addition to that, he was from the smallest family in that tribe. The prophet Samuel wanted to see him and wanted to spend time with him. The man's name was Saul. God had chosen Saul to be the first king of Israel. And I believe in the beginning that he was a good king. It wasn't in God's will for them to have a king. The Bible's clear about that. But at the same time, the Lord said, if this is what you want, that's okay. I'll give you a king. And the Lord himself chose Saul for their first king. Over time, a young upstart, a young man by the name of David, who followed after God's heart, stole the heart of everybody there in Israel. He killed the giant Goliath, and everybody started talking about him. We see Saul's pride crop up in several areas. We see it when he offered the burnt offerings himself instead of waiting for the prophet Samuel, like the Lord had instructed him to do. We see it in his treatment of his son Jonathan after Jonathan had stormed the Philistines' garrison. We see it in his direct defiance to God's command to destroy everything that belonged to the Amalekites. So there was some pride going on there, some refusal to follow what God had directly commanded. And then David comes on the scene, and there was this competition. Saul's pride, I really think, shifted to a jealous pride. He saw David as a competitor, as someone who was going to take the throne, and he became jealous of David. Jealousy is usually directed at other people. Maybe what they have, what they possess, what they look like. The spirit of jealousy is really closely related to the spirit of covetousness. And if you get all the way down to the roots, if you go all the way through the plant to the bottom, the root of that covetousness, the root of that jealousy is really pride. Let's do our self-evaluation. Ask yourself, how much does jealousy control my life? How much does it control my life? With all our self-evaluations, be honest. Put down what you feel, which category you most closely identify with. Number one, I'm jealous of my friends, of my acquaintances, and even total strangers. I'm envious of who they are and of what they have. My jealousy is apparent to everyone else as well. Jealousy consumes my life. Number two, I'm tired of feeling jealous, but I don't know how to break free. I try to hide how I feel, and I'm only partly successful. Jealousy controls my life. Number three, I walk in freedom toward most people. I can truly congratulate others on their promotion, their new car, or their talent without wishing I had it too. However, there is still one person who rankles under my skin, who always seems to have everything going for them. My heart is not free from jealousy. Maybe you're at the last one, number four. I rejoice with others in their blessings with no thought of self. God has set me free and has given me His spirit of contentment. A thankful spirit abides in my soul. I don't know where you feel you are today in your walk with God. You might say, Jill, I got jealousy all over me. When I hear that, I'm definitely at number one. And I know that that jealousy, I feel it toward my boss. I feel it toward my coworkers. I feel it toward my neighbor and my friend and even my spouse. It's just all over me. God said, I came to set you free. I came to release you from that spirit of jealousy. Of course, God knows of ourselves, we can't get rid of it. But He said, I came to set you free. The spirit of jealousy, the spirit of pride, is not really new with us as humans. It began several thousand years ago in heaven. How sin began in a pure and sinless atmosphere in heaven, I have no idea. But the point is, it did. Lucifer, he was called Lucifer then, now we just call him Satan. He was the covering cherub of all the angels, of all the created beings there in heaven. He was the most, I think, beautiful, maybe not, but he was, at least we know, he had the most exalted position. He was right next to God Himself. He had that job right next to God. And how sin began in his heart is really, to me, a confusing thing. I mean, how could it even start when everything's pure there? That's a question I want to ask God about. But let's turn over to Isaiah chapter 14. It gives us just a little glimpse of Lucifer here. Isaiah 14, verse, let's look at 13 and 14. Talking about Lucifer, son of the morning. You said in your heart, I'm going to ascend into heaven. I will exalt my throne above the stars of God. I will sit on the mount of the congregation on the farthest sides of the north, where God sits. Then verse 14, Isaiah 14, 14. I will ascend above the heights of the clouds. I will be like the Most High. Pride never just stays with us. In Lucifer's case, he became prideful. He had pride in his heart. And his pride was, I think, a jealous pride because he wanted to be like God. He was jealous of who God is. However, his pride didn't stay with him. It spread. Remember that? And it influenced one-third of the angels to join his encampment. And you know what? When they came down to this earth and Adam and Eve took the forbidden fruit and they fell, that pride spread to you and I. That jealousy spread. It's part of our human condition. Pride never just stays with ourselves. It influences and spreads to other people, those around us. Pretty soon, it involves them in our sin as well. I think the jealous heart is never really satisfied. If I have $1, what do I want? Five more, or 500 more, or 5 million more? If five people think I'm pretty special, then what do I want? I wish another five people would think the same thing. Always reaching, always grasping. But you know the beautiful thing? When God shows us our heart, He never shows us for us to sit in shame, in guilt, in condemnation. He always shows us because He has a solution, because He deals redemptively, because He wants to change us. How do we break free from jealousy? In my own experience, I have found that surrender is one of the keys. Number one, surrender. And as I surrender, learn to practice contentment. We're going back to the book of Philippians. It's actually one of my favorite books in the Bible. Philippians. And we're going to look at Philippians chapter 4. Philippians 4 verse 11. This was our opening scripture. I have learned in whatever state I am to be content. How do we practice contentment and thankfulness? Begin by surrender. Are you jealous of how many friends your coworker has? Surrender that desire to God, that desire for more friends. Thank God for the friends that you do have and strive to be a better friend to other people. Do you wish that your job paid more? Surrender that need. Thank God that you do have a job in today's economy. Ask Him to provide for your needs and enable you to do the best work you possibly can at the job you have. Do you envy your friend's gift of singing? Surrender that dream. Thank God that your friend is using her gift for Jesus, and strive to use the gifts that God has given you for His honor and for His glory. You know, contentment doesn't always come easily to me. I can surrender it and want to be content, but contentment is not always an easy thing for me. My husband Greg often tells me, "Everything you have, Jillie, hold on to it with an open hand." Sometimes the people I love, the things around me, I want to hang on to tightly, with a tightly clenched fist, because somehow I feel safer. I feel more in control. I feel better. But God comes to me and says, "Will you open up your fist, Jill? Are you willing to practice contentment? Are you willing to surrender those things you have and those things maybe even that you don't have, but that you wish you did have? Are you willing to surrender that to me?" You know what? I've tried to surrender, and sometimes my fist is clenched so tightly that the knuckles are white. And I say, "God, I can't. I've tried. I can't do it." And He says, "Are you willing to let me do it?" And I say, "Okay. God, please open up my fist. Open up that hand." Philippians 2:13 talks about that very thing. It says, "It is God who works in us both to will and to do of His good pleasure." I love looking up the Greek origin of words, or if you're in the Old Testament, the Hebrew origin of words. I love seeing where they came from and what their original meaning is in the original language. If you look up in that verse, it says, "It is God who works in us both to will and to do of His good pleasure." If you look at those two verbs, will and do, in the Greek, will means wish. You know what God says? He said, "I'm going to give you the desire to open up that tightly clenched fist. I'm going to give you the desire to break free from jealousy. I know you can't even create that desire. I'm going to give it to you." God works in us both to will, to give us desire, and to do. Now, in the Greek, do means aid, power. God wants to not only give us the desire to break free, He wants to give us the power. Andrew Murray, in the book Humility and Absolute Surrender, said this about surrender. I give myself absolutely to God, to do His will, to be only what He wants. And I think that's the key. As we surrender, we give ourselves to God. God, I want to be yours. Whatever you want me to be, I want to be yours. I give myself to God to be only His, to do His will, to do only what God wants. To obey when it seems the hardest is true surrender to God. Sometimes I say, oh, I'm obeying and I'm doing a really good job of it, but maybe it's something that I want to do or something that I like. Truly, to obey when it seems the hardest, that's when the rubber meets the road. That's when we experience true surrender. So first, we want to surrender and to practice contentment. Second, give thanks. Matthew Henry, I don't know if you're familiar with him, but he's a Christian speaker and author. This was years ago. He wrote this in his diary. He said he was robbed. And after he was robbed, he wrote these four things. I'm thankful that first, I was never robbed before. Second, although they took my purse, they didn't take my life. Third, although they took my all, it wasn't much. And fourth, that it was I who was robbed, not I who robbed. You see that thankful spirit? If I had been robbed, I probably would have been mad. But instead, what did he do? He went to God. He chose to give thanks in the midst of that. 1 Thessalonians 5, verse 18. Paul says, in everything, give thanks. For this is the will of God in Christ Jesus concerning you. Now, that does not mean that everything, we should be thankful for everything. Of course not. Not everything is thankworthy. But it does mean that in everything, we can give thanks. It means when we drive a high mileage car, we thank God that we don't have to walk. Learning to practice contentment, learning to give thanks for the blessings we do have, even if it's not the one I wished I had. It means that if we didn't get the job at church that we wanted, or we didn't get the promotion at work that we wanted, we thank Jesus that He knew what was best for us, and we practice contentment serving in the job we have, serving in the job where God has called us to, serving in the ministry that He has given to us. I called one of my girlfriends on the phone not too long ago, and I said to her, how are you doing today? It was before we actually got into the business of why I called her. I just said, how's your day going? And you know what she said? She said, today I have a thankful heart. A thankful heart is a beautiful thing. And it's not only a beautiful thing, it's biblical. And I believe a thankful heart is the God-given antidote to dealing with jealousy. We practice contentment and we surrender those jealous feelings. If our fist is tightly clenched and we can't open it up, we ask God for the desire. We ask Him to open it. We ask God for the power. And then we practice giving thanks. One of my friends, somebody I respect highly, a friend of Greg and myself, he's been through some painful experiences in his life. And you know what he said? He said, in the midst of those painful experiences, I chose to praise God. I chose to give thanks. I chose to give praise. He went through the loss of his son, the death of his son. His business failed. He lost a marriage. That's a lot of pain. One of those would be enough pain, wouldn't it? You think your business failed? That would be horrible. I think you go through a painful divorce or a death of a spouse? That would be horrible. You go through the death of a child? That is horrible. But yet, in the midst of that, he said, I'm going to praise, I'm going to give thanks. And he said, every time he does that, every time he gives thanks, you know what God does? He opens up his heart. He said, it's like a weight coming off of his shoulders. And he said, I'm free. It sets me free. Do you want to be free from the jealous heart? Do you want to be set free from that binds you so tightly, or that tightly clenched fist that doesn't want to open up? Then give thanks. Praise God. You might not feel like it at the beginning. We've talked about this on previous programs. When we don't feel like it, that really doesn't matter. We bring our thoughts and our words into line with what God's word says, and God will change your feelings. God will bring those feelings into line. We have to take a short break right now. We're going to come back in just a moment. We will do our application, our assignment for this week, something that will hopefully help and encourage you as you seek to break free from the jealous heart.
2: Have you ever tried to squirm out of an uncomfortable spot by blaming others? It happened at the beginning of time. When Adam ate the forbidden fruit, he blamed Eve. And Eve, she blamed the serpent. Now, over 6,000 years later, we're still blaming others. Just picture yourself in these common situations. Company comes. You're behind schedule. The dishes aren't done and things are all over the floor. You blame your kids. If you would have helped me, this wouldn't have happened. You receive a speeding ticket. Angrily, you turn to the children in the back seat. Why didn't you get ready quicker? I wouldn't have had to drive so fast. You leave the kitchen to answer the phone. When you return, the water has run out from the sink. You say, kids, you were sitting right here. Why didn't you turn the water off? It takes guts to own up to your own mistakes, but your children will respect you if you do. So the next time you goof, honestly say, it's my fault, I'm sorry. You'll feel better. For more power tips for parents, contact 3ABN.
1: Welcome back. We're talking today about the jealous heart or the jealous spirit and how God wants to work in us his spirit of contentment as we surrender, and how God wants us to learn to give thanks, to practice thanks, to speak thanks, and how that will change our emotions. That changes our hearts. Now, I don't know if you can see here, I have some plants right in front of me on the table. Different types of weeds. If you were to grow a garden, what do you want to grow in your garden? In our garden, we want tomatoes, broccoli. Corn would be good, although we don't usually grow corn. You would want maybe asparagus, maybe squash, maybe watermelon. I don't know, maybe peppers or onions. In your garden, though, you don't want a lot of weeds. Greg is a very good gardener, and in our garden, he hoes, he gets rid of those weeds. Our garden looks very nice. He does a great job. If these weeds grow, you say, I gotta get rid of them. I don't want the weeds anymore. I don't like them in there. I want to get rid of them. What if you went out and you just yanked? Now, I've done that many times. I'm trying to weed in my flower beds. Maybe, you see, we got some weeds right over here. I go out and I yank. Kind of looks like a dandelion, maybe. If I yank on that, look at the roots. Did you see? There's no roots here. Do you see that? None. I ripped it off at the top. Now, what about this one over here? It has a little bit of a root system. For this one, I might have reached my fingers in and dug up a little bit. Maybe I used one of those claws and tried to get in and dig some up. You can see this one over here. It has a little bit of a root system, but not as much as the one at the far end. Now, this is the granddaddy of root systems. That's a pretty good size root system. You can see there's the root here at the end, and then it comes all the way up here. There's a lot of roots going on here. To dig that out of the ground, probably you would have to dig a long ways. What if I use this? You see what it says on the front? Weed killer. Now, this could be any type of weed killer. If I were to spray weed killer, what's going to happen? Is it just going to kill the top of the plant right here? Is it going to leave the root system? Uh-uh. If you actually use weed killer, it's going to get all the way down to the root system as well. I like to think about the experience of practicing thanks, of speaking thanks as being like that weed killer. It's the God-given antidote. It works immediately, going deep into my jealousy, deep into what's in my heart, and it starts to break up those roots. God doesn't want to pull out the jealousy and leave all the roots inside. That happens when I try to do it myself. When I try to get rid of jealousy myself, I leave the roots inside, and pretty soon they spring up and they trouble me again. Or even we might dig a little deeper and leave some roots. God says, I want to eradicate that jealousy from your life. I'm going to go all the way down to the root tip in order to get that. So this week, identify who you're jealous of. It could be a neighbor. It could be a coworker. It could be someone who sings great and you wish you could sing like them. For me, it might be someone who plays the piano fabulously and I think, boy, I wish I could play the piano a little bit better than I do. Whatever it is, identify who the person is that you're jealous of. Next, write down what you're jealous of them for. It might be, like I mentioned, with the piano, or it might be singing. It might be something totally different. You might be jealous of their house or their car or their money or their position, whatever it is. Identify what it is. And then find something that you can be thankful for in the midst of your jealousy. The group Greater Vision, the trio Greater Vision, they wrote a song. Rodney Griffin is part of Greater Vision. He's the one who wrote the song, and I love this song. It's about Paul and Silas being in jail. Their chains were fastened tight down at the jail that night. Still, Paul and Silas would not be dismayed. They said, it's time to lift our voice, sing praises to the Lord. Let's prove that we will trust him come what may. God wants to hear you sing when the waves are crashing round you, when the fiery darts surround you, when despair is all you see. God wants to hear your voice when the wisest man has spoken and your circumstances are as hopeless as can be. That's when God wants to hear you sing. God says, I want to hear you sing. As you give thanks, as you praise, he's going to work to eradicate, not the tops, not the semi-roots. He's going to eradicate that jealousy from your life all the way down to the tip. Only God can do a job like that. Our next program, we're going to discuss the fearful heart, and you want to stay with us for that program. In conclusion is our scripture, as always, Romans 15, verse 13. Now may the God of hope fill you with all joy and peace in believing, that you may abound in hope by the power of the Holy Spirit.
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0: This message of love has been brought to you by your friends, the Adventists.
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4: 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However, it's time to enjoy

0: For the first few years of his life, Moses grew up with his family. His mother, realizing that someday she would have to return him to the princess, determined to fill him with such a sense of his race and religion, and such knowledge of the goodness of God, that he would never forget her teachings. One day, when Moses was 12 years old, a messenger came from the palace.
1: Oh, Mother! Mother, there's a messenger from Pharaoh at our door with a big chariot. He says he has come for my brother.
2: I knew that we could not keep Moses much longer, but I had hope for a few more months. Oh, he's such a little boy still. Come, Moses, and receive your father's blessing.
3: Yes, Mother.
2: The time has come for you to go to the palace.
0: So Moses was taken to Pharaoh's palace, dressed in fine clothes and brought up like a prince. It was very strange and lonely for the boy at first, but the princess was kind, and Pharaoh took a great interest in him, for he was a handsome and intelligent boy. Moses learned many things, reading and writing, mathematics and the stars, and later, government and military strategy. But all the while, he never forgot his parents' teachings, nor his people. As the years passed, he withdrew more and more from court festivities and spent much time thinking about the ill fortune of the Hebrews, his people. Many years passed. One day, when he had grown to full manhood, he called for his horse, wishing to ride out of the city alone.
4: Is Vernon ready, Ator? I want to ride today.
5: He's ready, my lord. Who's to go with you?
4: No one. I want to ride alone. Oh, thanks for plaiting his mane. That was well done, Ator. Get out there, boy.
5: Now, there's a prince who is a prince. That'll be a good day for the country if he ever gets to rule it.
0: But Moses' thoughts were far away from ruling the land of Egypt. He was thinking of the tales he had heard of Hebrews dying because of ill treatment, whippings, tortures, hunger, and sickness. More than anything, he wished to help his people. While riding, he had come to the open country, and there he saw a sight that stirred him profoundly, an Egyptian overseer with a lash punishing a Hebrew workman.
6: Yeah, Maluan, we haven't got all day. Yeah, why do I have such a clumsy pig to work with? Take this! And this!
7: Now, just a minute there. What goes on here?
6: Who are you? This is none of your business. Get up there, you dog.
7: I told you to hold on a minute.
6: Oh, so you want a whipping too, huh?
7: Run, Hebrew, run. I'll deal with this man.
6: Let go of my whip!
7: I'll teach you to beat a Hebrew. Killed him. I've killed a man. I have done a terrible thing. I'm a murderer. And yet... No, I did this for my people. He deserved to die. And I wonder if anybody saw me. The Hebrew's not in sight. No doubt he's hiding somewhere. What shall I do? Bury the body? Yes, that's it. I must bury the body in the sand. I'll bury him with my bare hands. Then I'll ride back to the palace. I'll pretend nothing has happened.
0: The next day, he rode again into the country. On the way, he stopped, his attention caught by two Hebrews in a fight. The larger one was beating the smaller, even as the overseer had beaten the workman the day before.
7: Stop! Stop! Don't you realize that it befits you, as Hebrews, to behave better than your masters? You should stand by each other always and defend each other, not fight like dogs.
6: Take your hands off me. Stay in the palace where you belong. This is none of your business. Who made you a prince and a judge over us? Do you intend to kill me, even as you killed the Egyptian?

0: Realizing that his slaying of the overseer had been seen after all, Moses was suddenly afraid. He knew that it was but a question of time before it became known to Pharaoh, and he feared Pharaoh's wrath. He rode back to the palace in great fear.
1: Master! Master! Oh, I'm thankful you're back. I've been looking for you everywhere. There's the most terrible talk in the palace. Pharaoh's been told you killed one of his overseers, and he's furious. He's given orders to have you slain. The court guards are looking for you, even now. You must flee at once.
2: Thank you. Thank you, my good and faithful Hator. I will go now. There is no time to lose. May heaven bless you, my friend. I do not know if we shall ever meet again, but think of me sometimes as I shall think of you. Goodbye.
1: Goodbye.

0: When Moses fled from the palace, he had no clear thought of where to go. He knew only that he had to get far away from Pharaoh's power. But as he rode through the night, it occurred to him that the best place would be Midian to the south. It was a long and hard journey. As he traveled, he thought of what a terrible mistake he had made. He had killed a man and had become a hunted fugitive. All his dreams of helping his people out of bondage seemed to have vanished. At last, after many weary days of travel, Moses came to an oasis in the desert.
1: This must be Midian at last. A well. Now I can drink and rest.
0: Now it happened that it was near the time of day when Jethro, the king and high priest of Midian, sent his 7 daughters to the well.
2: Oh, thank goodness we're nearly there. It's been so hot today, and the well looked... Oh, I'm thirsty. The sheep are thirsty, too, I know. Oh, I'm so sorry, sir. We didn't notice you. We were just going...
1: I am so very glad to see you. I have been traveling alone over the desert for many days. Can you tell me, is this Midian?
2: Oh, yes, sir, this is Midian. I'm Zipporah, and these are my sisters. We're daughters of Jethro, the king and high priest of Midian. We come here in the early evening to water our father's sheep.
1: Well, looks like others wish to use this well, too.
2: Oh, those shepherds. I do wish they wouldn't come here. They're hateful. They frighten me.
1: They frighten you? Why?
2: Well, you see, water's very precious in this part of the world. This is my father's well, and the best water for miles around. Those shepherds think that since we're only girls that they could chase us away and use it all for themselves.
3: Well, now get away, you girls. How many more times do we have to chase you out of here before you understand that we come first?
1: Now, just a moment. What right have you to chase these girls away?
3: What has that to do with you?
1: These girls are going to water their sheep right now. Don't say I didn't warn you. Now go, and don't come back.
4: All right. All right.
2: Oh, sir, we don't know how to thank you.
1: That's all right. Come on now, I'll help you water your sheep.
2: Father, there was a man at the well, all dressed up like a prince of the Egyptians. And, oh, Father, he was so handsome.
5: A prince?
2: Yes. He scared those shepherds away for us. I really don't think they'll ever come back now. And then he helped us water the sheep, and, well, that's why we're through so quickly.
5: Do you mean that you let a stranger help you that much and never even asked his name?
2: Well,
5: nor invited him to come to your home and be thanked and fed and rested?
2: Now
5: run back immediately, Zipporah, you and Alna, and bring the stranger here.
2: Yes, Father.
5: He must think he's strayed into a very rude and inhospitable country. I'm ashamed of you.
0: Zipporah and Alna ran back to the well where Moses was still resting and asked him to come with them and meet their father. So it came about that Moses met the king of Midian, who, in gratitude for the help he had given his daughters, invited him to remain with them and work as a shepherd. Moses remained in Midian and tended Jethro's sheep. As a shepherd, he learned many things that were to be a great help to him later. Care for the helpless, forethought for his flock. But mostly he learned patience. Sometime later, he married Zipporah, the king's daughter, who bore him 2 sons, Gershom, meaning stranger in a strange land, and Eliezer. Thus, many years passed. One day, when Moses had been in Midian 40 years, a caravan came out of Egypt and stopped.
2: Oh, Moses,
4: Oh,
2: Moses, just look at these wares. Oh, dear, we need some new jars. And, oh, I would like some real Egyptian muslins. Oh, aren't these beautiful silks?
1: Indeed they are.
2: Oh.
1: And you shall have some if you wish.
2: Thank you, Moses.
1: Trader, how much is this?
6: You an Egyptian?
1: Not an Egyptian, though I lived many years there. I am a Hebrew. But what news do you bring from the Nile?
6: Well, we have a new pharaoh.
1: Oh, may the Hebrews know some peace at last. Pray God that the new king will have a kinder heart toward them.
6: Nah, the new king's just as bad as the other one. They say the Hebrews are in worse bondage now than ever before.
0: But Moses turned away from the caravan and walked alone back to his home. He had no further wish to talk with the traders, but wanted to reflect on the news he had just heard. The news that the king of Egypt, who desired his death, had died, stirred Moses profoundly. Perhaps it would now be possible for him to return to Egypt and help his people. But what was he to do? He was, after all, just a humble shepherd who kept the flock of his father-in-law, Jethro. What could he do against the armed might of Egypt? One day, almost instinctively, Moses led his flock far into the wilderness until he came to Mount Horeb, the mountain of God. As he walked, deep in thought, an angel of the Lord appeared to him in a flame of fire out of the midst of a bush.
1: That's strange. That bush is on fire, but it isn't burning up. I wonder. I'll go closer and have a look.
0: As Moses came near, a great voice called to him from out of the bush.
7: Moses! Moses!
1: Here am I.
7: Draw not nigh hither. Put off thy shoes from off thy feet, for the place whereon thou standest is holy ground. I am an angel of the God of thy father, the God of Abraham, the God of Isaac, and the God of Jacob. I have surely seen the affliction of my people which are in Egypt, and have heard their cry by reason of their taskmasters. For I know their sorrows. And I am come down to deliver them out of the hand of the Egyptians, and to bring them up out of that land unto a good land and a large, unto a land flowing with milk and honey. Come now, therefore, and I will send thee unto Pharaoh, that thou mayest bring forth my people, the children of Israel, out of Egypt.
1: Who am I, angel, that I should go unto Pharaoh, and that I should bring forth the children of Israel out of Egypt?
7: Be not afraid, for the Lord God will be with thee.
1: But, angel, when I come unto the children of Israel, and shall say unto them, The God of your fathers hath sent me unto you, they will not believe me.
7: What is this in thine hand?
1: A rod, angel.
7: Cast it on the ground.
0: As Moses threw his staff on the ground, God turned it into a serpent. And as Moses grasped the serpent by its tail, God transformed it into a staff again. And God gave him a second sign, making his hand white as a leper's, and then healing it again. By these signs, God promised Moses that the children of Israel would believe him. But still Moses had doubts.
1: I am not eloquent. I am slow of speech and of slow tongue.
7: Who hath made men's mouths? Or who maketh the dumb? Hath not the Lord? Now therefore go, and he will be with thy mouth, and teach thee what thou shalt say.
1: But I do not feel equal to the task.
7: Is not Aaron the Levite thy brother? I know that he can speak well. He shall be thy spokesman unto the people, And he shall be to thee instead of a mouth, and thou shalt be to him instead of God.
0: And so the last of Moses' misgivings were overcome. He was now ready to go, the more so as God told him that his brother Aaron would come out of Egypt to meet him on the way, and that all the men who sought his life because of the slayings of the Egyptian overseer were dead.
1: Jethro, may I have a word with you?
5: Yes, Moses, what is it?
1: Jethro, I want leave to return to Egypt.
5: I thought the coming of the Egyptian traders the other day stirred your memories.
1: I want to see if any of my family are still alive.
5: Will you be wanting to take Zipporah and the children along?
1: Yes, I would, but I fear the dangers are too great.
5: So be it then, Moses. Go in peace.
0: Thus, 40 years after he had first come to Midian, Moses set out to return to Egypt. In many ways, he was a different man from the young man who had fled from Egypt. Now he was patient, where he had been quick to grow angry, humble, where he had been proud. His years as a shepherd had taught him much and prepared him for the much greater task of leading the children of Israel, with God's help, out of bondage. Just as God had foretold, his brother Aaron met him on the way.
1: Aaron!
5: Brother!
1: Oh, I can hardly believe it's you. You've changed so.
5: So have you. But I would always have recognized you by your eyes.
1: I have so much to tell you. So much has happened. Just imagine, Aaron. God himself spoke to me through an angel.
5: God spoke to me, too, in a dream, telling me to meet with you here.
1: He spoke to me on Mount Horeb. He told me...
0: And Moses told Aaron all the words of the Lord and all the signs by which he had commanded him. When Aaron had heard the story Moses had to tell of what he had witnessed upon Mount Horeb, he too became filled with a burning desire to carry out God's command. Together they resolved to carry the word of God unto the people of Israel. And so Moses and Aaron journeyed into Egypt and gathered together all the elders of the children of Israel. Aaron repeated to them the words the angel had spoken unto Moses, and did signs in the sight of the people. And the people believed. Now, Aaron and Moses came upon their most difficult task, persuading Pharaoh, king of Egypt, to allow the people to go 3 days' journey into the wilderness to sacrifice unto the Lord.
4: Your Majesty, these are the two men that have requested an audience.
3: Audience granted. Now then, what are your names?
1: I am called Moses, Your Majesty, and this is my brother, Aaron.
3: What is it that has brought you before your king?
5: Your Majesty, we have been sent to you by our Lord God of Israel. He demands that you let the people go 3 days' journey into the desert, that we might sacrifice in his honor.
3: Oh, and who is this Lord that I should obey his command? I am king of Egypt. I give the commands, and the people obey me. I will not permit them to leave their daily tasks.
1: Please, Your Majesty, I pray that you'll let us go. Only 3 days to let us sacrifice. That's all we ask.
3: How is it that you, Moses and Aaron, find time to come here and make such an irresponsible request?
5: Our Lord, God of Israel, has sent us to carry out his will.
1: You should not anger the Lord our God.
3: Oh, enough of these absurd remarks. Scribe?
4: Yes, Your Majesty.
3: It seems to me the Israelites are too idle. They do not have enough work to occupy their time, so I'll give them more.
1: But Your Majesty...
3: Silence! Summon my taskmasters.
4: Yes, Your Majesty.
3: I shall tell them that we will no longer furnish the people straw with which to make bricks. From this moment on, the Israelites shall gather their own straw, and I will not tolerate any decrease in the number of bricks they produce.
8: You may be certain that I will expect exactly the same number.
5: But, Your Majesty, that is impossible.
8: Your king will decide what is impossible and what is not. And I shall let it be known that anyone who listens to your treasonable talk will be punished.
0: And so, yet another decree of Pharaoh's was forced upon Israel. The Egyptian taskmasters appointed officers among the Hebrews to see that they not only gathered the straw, but also made the same number of bricks as before. But the new decree was too harsh. The Israelites were not able to carry it out. Word of this soon reached Pharaoh, and he called for the officers of the children of Israel.
8: Your taskmaster made you officers to see that your workers fulfilled their quota. Why is it they are not producing enough bricks?
9: It's not our fault, Your Majesty. The workers travel throughout the land of Egypt searching for straw, and then they have little time at all to complete their work.
8: I will not tolerate excuses. I'll teach you and the rest of the people to regret your idleness.
9: But, Your Majesty, we are never idle. We always have more than enough work to do.
8: If this were true, you Israelites never would have asked for time to worship your Lord. Take them away, guard! See that they're severely beaten.
0: Pharaoh ordered all the officers of the children of Israel beaten, and the people in turn were worked to exhaustion. It was not long, therefore, before they turned upon Moses and Aaron and blamed them for Pharaoh's hatred and his unreasonable demands.
1: My lord, why hast thou sent me to speak in thy name? Since Aaron and I have spoken to Pharaoh, he has treated the people even more cruelly.
7: Now shalt thou see what the Lord will do to Pharaoh. For with a strong hand Pharaoh shall let Israel go to the wilderness. I am an angel of the Lord. I appeared unto Abraham, unto Isaac, and unto Jacob, by the name of God Almighty. Say unto the people, the Lord will bring you out from under the burdens of the Egyptians. He will redeem you with a stretched out arm. He will bring you in unto the land of Canaan, and he will give it unto you for an inheritance.

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And the Lord kept his end of the bargain. He took me here this morning. I'm alive again. I'm blessed by him and I'm thankful. And I'm keeping my end. I am allowing him to use me to bring you blessings this morning. Happy morning and welcome to Morning Manna. It is Wonderful Wednesday with Wendy. Hope you're having a wonderful day thus far. A restful night. You are at peace. You're in love, sharing that love. You love Jesus. You love man. And your actions prove that. You're in obedience to his law. You're in a good place this morning. You're in harmony with heaven. You're doing what is right, what is pleasing in his sight. He is happy to add his signature to your life. He can say, "This is my child." And perhaps you're not. Well, let's see what you may end up, where you may end up if you continue with that choice. This morning we will look at the revelations of the judgment. Yes, we need to know so we can make better choices today. And the wisest man said in Ecclesiastes 12:13, "Let us hear the conclusion of the whole matter." This is what is it really is. That's what he's saying. This is what man is basically here to do. The conclusion of the whole matter. Here it is. "Fear God and keep his commandments. For this is the whole duty of man." That's your whole duty, to fear God and keep his commandments. So if you are doing that, you are living in your purpose. You are pleasing God. Men may not like you. Men may find all faults against you. But you are at peace because you fear God and you keep his commandments, because you understand this is the whole duty of man. Is that you this morning? In the day when everyone shall be rewarded according as his work has been, how will transgressors appear in their own sight, as for a few moments they are permitted to see the record of their life as they have chosen to make it, regardless of the law which through the eternal ages will govern the universe? How will you stand? You're not keeping the law now because you don't think you need to. But these laws will govern through eternal ages the entire universe. So will you then say, "No, I'm not going to keep it"? Well, you will not be there to keep it. Because right now you choose to live in disobedience. They will see then what God desired them to do. Too late. They will realize that they should have used their blood-bought privileges in behalf of truth and righteousness. Too late. They will see that instead of placing their talents and influence on the side of rebellion, thus strengthening the forces of the enemy, they should have devoted their powers to being and doing good. Too late. In the judgment day, men will see what they might have become through the power of Christ. Too late. They will see the robbery that they have practiced toward God. Too late. They will realize that they have apostatized from their Creator. Too late. They will see the good they might have done but did not do. Too late. They utterly refused to be made better. Too late. The efforts put forth in their behalf were in vain.
They knew the claims of God, but they refused to comply with the conditions laid down in His Word. By their own choice, they were united with demons. Yes, my friends, there is no middle ground. If you choose to go contrary to the Word of God, you automatically choose the other side. The power given them to use in God's service, they used in the service of self. They made self their God, refusing to submit to any other control. They deceived themselves and made themselves contemptible in the sight of God. This is what you're doing, or we're doing, if we're not living to every word or according to every word that proceeds out of the mouth of God. We can choose some of His word and reject another part of His word. We can't believe what we are being taught of men and say, well, my pastor taught me that, or my priest taught me that, so this is what I am doing. It is one God, it's the same God, but why are we worshiping differently if it is the same God? When truth is exposed to you, what does God expect you to do? Respond to it. And that is why you will be judged according to the knowledge that you have. So when you hear the truth, you will not say, well, I have grown my whole life, I have been this. That's the reason why you're hearing the truth now. Because God wants to take you out of where you are. Come out of her, my people, He says. In the day of judgment, all this opens up before the impenitent. Scene after scene passes before them. As plainly as in the light of the noonday sun, they will see, they all will see what they might have been had they cooperated with God instead of opposing Him. So when you think you're responding to the earthly teacher before you and you say no, it is not the earthly teacher you're opposing. It is God. Because this is a messenger of God. But that picture on that judgment day cannot be changed. Your case is forever decided, and you must perish with the one whose ways and works you have followed. This is the reality and the truth. A flash of light will come to all lost souls. They will see clearly the mystery of godliness, which during their lifetime they despised and hated. And friends of mine, evil is not just the voodoo and the obia and the witchcraft. Evil is simply doing contrary to the will of God. If it is not good, what is it? There is no neutral ground. Think about it. And the fallen angels, endowed with higher intelligence than man, will realize on that day what they have done in using their powers to lead human beings to choose deception and falsehood. All who have united with the deceiver, all who have learned his ways and practiced his deceptions, must perish with him. And that is exactly what Satan wants. That is exactly what Satan wants.
He understands and knows how important the human race is to Jesus. His destiny is sealed already. He knows his end. And his purpose right now is to cheat you of what God has gone to prepare for you. Do not give him an easy job. Choose Jesus. Choose to live by every word and stop justifying where you are. You have heard the truth. The commandments are not void. This is the basis of your works. This is where you will be rewarded. This is the standard of the judgment. And if you are not keeping the law, you are a transgressor. Because the Bible defines it as that. Sin is the transgression of the law. Sinner, transgressor, la même chose. And what happens in that time, that day, the Lord Jesus looks pityingly upon them and says, depart. Oh, have mercy, O God. Depart. And at that time, Zechariah chapters 3 and 4 will be understood. And this is your homework today. Read these two chapters, Zechariah 3 and 4. The revelations of the judgment. Friends of mine, we do not have to be on the losing side. We can choose to know our destiny by faith today. We cannot say, well, Saturday is the day I go to the market and I do this and my job calls me to work. We cannot say that. We have to show God that we trust him enough to take care of it. Let him know that you want to honor him by obedience. But there are things in your way that is keeping you from doing it, and he will remove it. But do not put yourself in a situation where you justify your wrongdoing. Obedience is better than sacrifice. So you may be giving God $1 million but working on the Sabbath. Obedience is better than sacrifice. We have seen it through all the stories in his word. So if he's calling you, his child out there, he's calling you to a better place, the place where he wants you to be in harmony with him, will you love him enough and show it? Loving Christ is not saying praise God all day, every day. Loving him is living the life that counts, the life he wants you to live. And added to that, you will praise him with your lips. So, again, let us hear the conclusion of the whole matter. Fear God and keep his commandments. For this is the whole duty of man. Let us pray. Father, we thank you. We thank you that we are here again to hear from you, to listen to your words of rebuke and encouragement. We thank you, Lord, that we have this second chance to do what is right, to live according to your word, to help others get on board the eternal train. But Lord, there are some who have not the faith sufficient to leave where they are and to make that step.
remind them of Abraham, who was on his way to sacrifice his son, but you provided yourself as a lamb. Because you are able, help them to see that they serve a God who is able to deliver and provide and sustain and reward obedience. Grant us that trust in you today to live by every word that proceeds out of your mouth. And Lord, forgive us. Forgive us for sinning, for transgressing your law and justifying it and remaining comfortable in our wrongdoing. Forgive us, Father. That's not what we want. We fear man. We fear so many things. But today, Lord, in the name of Jesus, help us to fear you and keep your commandments. By the power of your Holy Spirit, we believe that it is possible to do. So let your will be done in our lives. Keep us true and faithful. And help us to raise the standard in our lives so that those out there looking at us through microscopic lens will see you in us and desire and be attracted to Jesus. Have your way and save us, we pray. We thank you, Lord, for hearing. And we thank you for the answers that are on their way. We give you all the glory and all the praise. In Jesus' name we pray. Amen.

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4: It is now 15 minutes past the hour of 7. I got a little emotional after I did the devotion. Like, I'm teary-eyed right now. Because people do not realize the gravity and the importance of living by truth. By the word of God and not man. It's so important. Anyways, let's get through the news on the weather. 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For the first day of July 2026, your forecaster is Emmanuel Descart. The present weather at Huronera Airport is fair and hazy. Present temperature at Huronera Airport is 27 degrees Celsius or 81 degrees Fahrenheit. Relative humidity at Huronera Airport is 74%. And the wind at Huronera Airport is blowing from the east at 17 miles per hour or 28 kilometers per hour. Here's the rainfall in the 24-hour period that ended at 2 a.m. today. Nothing was recorded at Huronera Airport. The total rainfall for the month of June, 61.1 millimeters at Huronera Airport. And the sun sets today at 24 minutes before 7 p.m. and rises tomorrow at 21 minutes before 6 a.m. Moving on to the forecast for St. Lucia, valid for the next 24 hours. The winds will be blowing from the east near 18 miles per hour or 30 kilometers per hour. And the weather, generally fair and hazy. Here's the marine forecast for a season at 25-mile or 40-kilometer radius from St. Lucia. The tides for the Castries Harbour low at 2 minutes past 11 a.m. and high at 5:30 p.m. Tides for the VFO Bay low at 29 minutes past 12 p.m. and low at, this says low twice. I'll read it as is. ...23 minutes before 7 p.m. another low. The seas are moderate to locally rough with waves and easterly swells 5 to 7 feet or 1.5 to 2.1 meters. Small craft operators and sea bathers are advised to exercise caution due to above normal seas. Here's the forecast for the Lesser Antilles, fair to partly cloudy and hazy with a few showers. And finally, the tropical weather outlook. The Atlantic high pressure system will generate moderate to brisk easterly winds and locally rough seas across the Lesser Antilles during the next few days. A relatively dry and stable atmosphere over the Lesser Antilles will limit shower activity during the forecast period. A tropical wave located over the central tropical Atlantic are moving westward near 20 miles per hour or 31 kilometers per hour. And another tropical wave located over the eastern tropical Atlantic is moving westward near 15 miles per hour or 24 kilometers per hour. And that's the latest on the weather. Thank you, Emmanuel Descart, for that 6 a.m. report. 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

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Spaces are limited. And today is the penultimate day for the prayer hour at the Castries SDA Church, at least for this week. Tomorrow is the last day. Prayer sessions begins at 12:30 to 1:30 p.m. at the church. Anyone can come. And today is the final day to bring in your items for the transit home. We are packaging our items today. So don't miss that train to express and share love to our wards who are impacted by abuse. It is our chance to show them that we love them, even though we don't know their faces. And of course, I want to take this opportunity to thank all those who have brought in their items, who have collaborated with us. Thank you so much. God sees you. Your angel has recorded it. And it's written for you, not against you in the judgment, right? Hallelujah. That's it for our community notice board for today. Just a reminder that this is a free public service of Praise FM. If you would like your event to be aired,

0: come to my soul.
1: Come to my soul.
0: Oh, blessed Jesus.
1: Blessed Jesus.

It is 7:30. Let's take a look at today's verse and today's thought. Today's verse comes from Genesis. Good morning to our Genesis group over at Maricela's Dear Church. Happy morning to you. Our verse comes from Genesis chapter 28, verse 15. It says, "And behold, I am with thee, and will keep thee in all places whither thou goest, and will bring thee again into this land. For I will not leave thee until I have done that which I have spoken to thee of." He will not leave you until he has done.

0: done what he has said he will do. Esutan. He's faithful. He's true. He's eternal. He's good. He is just. He is pure. He is holy. He is worthy. Right? Here is today's thought coming from Desire of Ages, page 341. To God be the glory. The only safeguard against his power is found in the presence of Jesus. Before men and angels, Satan has been revealed as man's enemy and destroyer, Christ as man's friend and deliverer. His spirit will develop in man all that will ennoble the character and dignify the nature. It will build man up for the glory of God in body and soul and spirit. Be a beautiful thought today. Up next, medicine from your kitchen cabinet. Let me say happy morning to Wayne Joseph from the Castries SDA Church. Have a wonderful day today.
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0: Coming up at 8, you're going to hear The Hidden Struggle, how someone overcame pornography addiction. You don't want to miss out on that because we know we know it is among God's children. At 7:45, we have financial matters. Begin with prayer and reflection. Let's take this one from the top. Reggie Smith, I have fixed my mind.

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0: I am Aletta St. Omer, and this has been Financial Matters. Thank you so much for listening.
2: And of course, you don't have to wait for the new year on the Gregorian calendar to begin with prayer and reflection. You start in a new financial year today. It can be today, it can be tomorrow. You make a change to your financial situation. That's your new year. Just do it with prayer and reflection. Thank you, Sister St. Omer, for your advice. Let's take in this one by Helen Baylor and dedicate it to all the birthday celebrants and all the students who received their results yesterday. Congratulations to every one of you. Your journey is just beginning. I pray that you remain steadfast, not just in academics, but especially in the Lord. He brings the success. And remember, you are just clay in His hands, the potter's hand.

Let me say happy morning to Shirley and Cyril Mears. Have a wonderful day today. Don't forget at 8 we have Overcoming Pornography Addiction, The Hidden Struggle. Stay tuned for that right after this one. And let me say happy morning to all the July borns. It's your month. Welcome. Alika Compton Phillip, good morning. Vanessa Julian, good morning. And all other July borns, happy morning to you.

0: I was around the age of 9, I believe, when I was first exposed to pornography, and it was at the home of a relative. I was one of those kids that liked to just rummage through the house and just go exploring, and it didn't matter whose house it was, so I would just go, and I remember being on one of my little explorations and opening a closet and going into that closet, and the bottom of that closet was a box. And, you know, I was like, hey, well, I got a great box I can go explore through. And I started rummaging through that little box, and there were the pages of a discarded pornographic magazine in that box. Pulled out the intact part, started to thumb through it, and wow, you know, there's pornography in it. I remember the glossy pages and the flesh colors on the pages. And there's a part of me that was, I was like, I knew this is not good. I don't think I'm supposed to be looking at this. There was a seed that was planted in that moment. And then there'd be more exposures just like that. Again, innocent. I didn't go looking for it, right? I was just doing normal kid thing.
1: Sex addiction is kind of a bigger umbrella term, and pornography addiction is a specific part of that. So sex addiction would refer to an addictive relationship with any sort of sexual behavior, whether that is just compulsive sexuality, hookups, prostitutes, stuff like that, or pornography. And so I think pornography is kind of just a subset of the broader category of different types of sex addictions.
0: At some point, you're going to stumble upon, find, or maybe the pornography finds you, in this country, and that was my first exposure, just randomly coming across it.
1: A child's brain isn't really set up to be able to conceptualize what all that is, and so what happens is the kid's brain gets a really big rush of excitatory chemicals without the understanding or context of what that is, what that means. But that can really kind of sink a hook inside of the kid, because it gives this really intense rush of pleasure that can lead the kid towards seeking that out again in the future. So it can very much set them up for a life of just kind of chasing that excitement.
2: So most kids today have devices, or they're learning on devices, and a lot of times that they actually come about this information or this material accidentally. So a lot of kids, and the average age of exposure is 8. All right, and I have a 12-year-old, so it's very scary when you think about these things. So when they come about this material, what tends to happen is when it's shock, but there's also curiosity. So when you blend the two, then it imprints their brain. They can't forget what they have seen because of the shock and the curiosity. So that's why it's important that we as parents have conversations, and that we are open with our children around sexuality and the dangers of the internet. So if they do accidentally come upon some type of a pornography, that they're going to more likely go to their parents.
3: Because their mind is so concrete and exact of how they think, like, you know, they don't think abstractly yet. They just literally don't have the development. So now what happens is you form these concrete ideas on relationships and sex at an age that you don't understand. But now you form a concrete foundation where this is what you think love is.
4: Particularly the immature brain thrives on novelty, something that's new. And if you're scrolling, something new comes up every 2 seconds. And the same thing is true of online pornography. It used to be you had to have a Playboy magazine to get your pornography, but now you just go on the internet, you just go on your phone. It's the thing you tell time on, it's the thing you call your mom on. You go on the same device, and you can have infinite opportunities and infinite novelty. You can look at a new image every 2 seconds now, or every 1 second, for free on the internet.
0: When it comes to addiction, it's often escalating. It's progressive. You start out with a little bit of it, and it's probably somewhat manageable, like you don't constantly crave it and so forth. But then the more that your tolerance builds up, right? So the more you continue to do it and it's habitual, you need a little bit more of the drug, if you will, or the content to really make you feel better.
4: pornography addiction is very similar, if not almost exactly the same, as drug addiction, with the exception that you're being addicted to naturally occurring opiates. We call it the dopaminergic system, or the part of the brain that produces the pleasure neurotransmitter. It's called dopamine. People can become addicted to their own naturally occurring dopamine when it is artificially stimulated. And so people become addicted to those high levels of dopamine, even though they're not taking a substance in from the outside.
0: To a point that where, you know, you think about it when you wake up in the morning, and you're thinking about, when are the moments when I'm going to be alone so that I can consume it? I was a pastor for many years. I can be at my church office and, you know, just diligently doing what a pastor is supposed to do, and then realize, hey, there's nobody else around. Well, let me go do this too, right? And so it's very subtle, but unless you address what's going on with you and the reason you're pursuing the pornography, you'll always find yourself drawn towards it. You'll always look for that escape, because after a while, your brain sort of gets wired, kind of a one-track mind sort of thing. And so you can only go so long before you need that hit. You need something. You need that content to kind of get you through. And I lived that way for years.
3: Porn and a lot of our culture at large, it dehumanizes people. So porn is about the consumption of another human being, right? So I'm looking at you, usually because they want to masturbate and have an orgasm and really relieve themselves, get rid of some anxiety or whatever's going on. Well, the more I get into that world, the more I just look at this woman or whatever you're looking at, I see her less and less as a human and more as an object that I can demand what I want.
0: There's not a pornographic website out there that will not help you to feel accepted and known and loved, all right? That's the power of it. You're never rejected by pornography. It welcomes you.
2: Typically, people stay within their flavor of their ice cream is what I'll say, but atypical, I mean, it's not typical, but sometimes it can get to illegal activities where people will find themselves looking at child porn, or they're looking at what we call bestiality, where there are people having sex with animals, these types of things. So the more that they're looking at porn, and let's just say they're looking at normal heterosexual porn, they become desensitized to it. So they need more extreme, and they can look at porn for hours and it doesn't affect them. So then they start finding themselves in these dark spaces.
3: Sometimes there's violence. Sometimes there's BDSM, where people are getting tied up and whipped, abused, and whatever. So now what happens when you no longer can satiate that dopamine hit you need in your mind to feel okay? Now I'm going to go out in public and I'm going to pursue a prostitute or a call girl.
2: And then the worst case that we've probably seen in our offices was an individual that actually went so far, because of the deep shame and self-esteem, that he would be what we would call cruising for roadkill. And he would find himself masturbating to roadkill.
3: Would you say anything like this to a loved one? Would you treat anyone that you actually cared for as a human like this? The answer is no, right?
0: It created a lot of anxiety, a lot of fear, because I didn't want to get caught. So I was paranoid, like incredible paranoia around, did somebody see me? Did somebody get on my computer and find it? Does somebody know? But again, probably the most significant thing was just a distance and a lack of the ability to connect and have a level of just emotional intimacy and connection with people.
2: And then we also see sometimes with our teens, it's delaying relationship and it's delaying real sexual experiences because they are meeting this need in other places. So it creates a decrease in actually wanting to pursue a female or their desire of sexuality.
0: It creates a double life too, right? With pornography, there's no visible evidence that anybody's struggling, right? And so I could present well, I knew all the right things to say, how to say it, I could put on a happy face and make everybody think everything was okay. As a spiritual leader, I could say all the right things and pray. Then I remember it for me being a very kind of spiritual thing for me. I had a lot of guilt, and I was concerned that God didn't love me anymore because of some of the stuff that I was thinking about and the things that I had seen. That was devastating. Just the fear, the paranoia, the double life, the not being true to who people think you are. You have a good reputation. People think well of you, but you're sitting there going, you don't really know me. When my wife found out, I had been on kind of a downward spiral, consuming more pornography more often, covering my tracks on the computer, erasing the history, and trying to make sure that nobody saw anything. But there's apparently a day where she got on the computer after me, and she clicked on the drop-down menu, the URL, where you type in the URL and saw the websites where I had been. And that just really, that shocked her, and that really broke her heart, and she was confused. And so it took her another day or so before she confronted me about it. But I'll never forget this. We were about to get in bed and turn in for the night, and she just said, "Hey, we need to talk." And she said, "We need to talk," in the way that, you know, very seriously. And I knew, I could tell something was off. And then again, a big part of me was like, "Oh no, this is." And sure enough, she said, "I was on the computer today, and this is what I saw. And is that you? Were you looking at those things?" And I said, and it was the first time I'd ever been caught, and she was the first person to ever find out. And I said, "Yes, that was me." You know, and I, you know, started to cry, and I said, "This has been the thing that's hounded my soul for years, since I was a kid. I was sorry to cause her pain, but I still wasn't at a point where I was ready to do the difficult work to change. I continued to look, and I continued to disappoint her." And we would come back to these moments of, you know, her being, discovering and being hurt again and again, until it got to a point where she had decided that she just can't live that way anymore. And she screamed through her tears. She said, "Do you want to lose this?" And that was, you know, that was pretty significant, because I didn't want to lose my kids. And
5: so when a spouse finds out that their partner has been using pornography, often it's in secret and they've hidden from them, and so they really feel a sense of betrayal. It goes outside of what they agreed to when they got married and what the context of their relationship is, and the person feels very betrayed. They feel shocked. They can have a sense of PTSD. They can have hypervigilance, like results of PTSD, where they're searching and trying to find out if there's more. They can feel a lack of sense of self and sort of shame, and they do a lot of comparison of why their partner would go that route. And then they get angry and resentful of the fact that the person hid this from them.
0: My wife absolutely felt it was the same betrayal as if I had been in a physical affair with someone else, like with a person. And the devastation and the pain and the hurt was very, very real.
4: Betrayal trauma, that the people in the family are going to feel profoundly betrayed by the individual that was involved with pornography. It will shake the foundations of their relationship with that person, because that person is not who they thought they were. And it will shake them on the most fundamental level.
0: So God sort of whispered to me, just tell someone. Talk to someone about your problem. You have a problem. Go talk to somebody. And I knew there was one person I could call, as a mentor and a friend and a pastor. And so I called them up and I said, I need you to come to my house. I need to talk to you right now. He came to my house, and there in the living room of my home, I finally confessed. I'd never told anyone. I'd been found out by my wife, so I was forced to tell. But I'd never just opened up and told someone about my problem. And I said, "I've been carrying this for years. I just need help." And he was he's a great friend and a mentor, and said, "I'm with you. I'll help you. You know, I'll hold confidentiality, and you get the help." And so that was the beginning of the end of the addiction in a move towards sobriety. Because my main addiction was, you know, internet and being on the computer and looking at pornography that way, I just had new boundaries around the computer. So I was never alone with the computer. Whenever I was on my laptop, it was out in a public space. Everybody could see it. My wife could see it. Anybody could walk by and see what I was looking at on it.
4: I have never seen a person, first of all, recover from active pornography addiction without a program. They have to have some structure in place that takes all the energy that they were putting into the addiction and now puts it into the recovery. So the program's going to look different depending on the person, but usually it involves counseling, coaching, some kind of accountability partner, some kind of group work, whether it be Celebrate Recovery or 12-step work, some kind of religious involvement where you're studying the Bible, attending church, and then just ongoing accountability with the people you're close to.
0: There's just less time connected to the internet, less time online, more time focused on talking to real people, trying to nurture real relationships. And there was time spent doing things that help other people address the same issue, because I'm convinced that where there's this hiddenness and this secret, especially around pornography, then it has great strength. So you gotta bring it out into the light, into the open, and address it, and it loses its power.
4: They have to have those things in place to some degree for the rest of life's journey, often, depending on how bad the addiction was. So that doesn't mean that your whole life is monopolized by it forever, but don't we recognize that with alcohol addiction, that once people are addicted, they have those neural pathways that have been carved out in their brain, and they're always going to be there until, you know, I believe that God is going to transform us physically and our brains physically when we're made new in the world to come. But, you know, until then, we're always going to have this history, and it will have embedded itself, so to speak, in our brains. So we have to have some structures in place and some very firm boundaries and some accountability, I think, for the rest of our lives.
0: What do I tell a young person? I would say if you want to not compromise your future, then pay attention now. You know, be mindful of things now. I think relationship pain is some of the deepest pain ever. So if I'm talking to a young person, I'm going to say, man, I want your relationships to be all that they can be. And pornography is going to affect the way that you view your spouse. It just is. It's going to affect the way that you view people and relate to people. And in fact, it very well may prevent you from being as close to the person you want to get close to.
4: And it will take a lot of time to heal that rupture, that wound, and it will take a lot of that individual who was involved with the pornography giving evidence to the people he betrayed or she betrayed of recovery and accountability in place.
0: If you're a young guy and you're marrying a young girl, your expectations around sex and what happens in the bedroom is going to be affected dramatically if you're consuming pornography. Pornography is shaping the way you think right now about sex and healthy and appropriate and good sex.
4: There's a whole organization called Porn is the New Drug and a number of different organizations that are really campaigning against pornography as a social ill that there should be restrictions on and laws containing. It's not just a matter of free speech when vulnerable populations are involved. You're as sick as your secrets, and what you bury, you marry. You have to tell someone. I would say, first of all, God, but secondly, a trusted human being or maybe other human beings to be able to start your recovery program.
0: I think what I would encourage people to think about again is kind of this, what kind of life do I want? Do I want a life that's fulfilling and a life that's meaningful and a life that has legitimate, you know, connection and intimacy and love? And I think everyone wants that. You know, I think everyone wants to be close to their spouse, their partner, their friends. And if pornography presents a barrier to that, I want to avoid that. Anything that's going to undermine my relationships and being connected to other people, I definitely don't want.

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2: And what a blessing on this mental health segment, The Hidden Struggle Overcoming Pornography Addiction. And parents, you know, we have to be very much aware of the devices that we give our children. Even with parental controls, some of them are so bright, they can get past it. And even me, I mean, I have this game I play for memory and to strengthen the brain. And all of a sudden, some sexual ad comes up, it pops up, and you cannot exit out until it plays a certain length of time. And I'm able to get past it, but what about our young children? And you heard it. So let us be very wary of these things.
3: Tell a little of the glory.
2: And this pornography addiction exists in the church. But help is available. At 11:36, we have the Lifeline Productions, Dr. Shami on stealing. Stay tuned for that.

The wonderful things the Lord showed me of heaven, I cannot describe. I saw there tables of stone in which the names of the multitude of the redeemed were engraved in letters of gold. After we beheld the glory of the temple, we went out, and Jesus left us and went into the city. Soon we heard his lovely voice again saying, "Come, my people, you have come out of great tribulation, and

You must go back to Earth again and relate to others what I have revealed to you. Then an angel bore me gently down

0: the Reverend Walter Hawkins.
1: Oh, most wise Dr. Shammy.
2: That's Shammy.
1: Oh, sorry. I come seeking your wisdom.
2: What insight may I bestow upon you today?
1: George has stolen my pen. What should we do?
2: Are you standing in judgment of your fellow man?
1: But Dr. Shammy, isn't stealing wrong?
2: Morality is not an absolute. Morality is relative. There are no absolutes.
1: Really?
2: Absolutely. You cannot force your morals on someone else.
1: But I thought stealing was wrong.
2: There is no right and wrong. But if you wish, I'll talk to George.
1: I don't think so. He just drove off in your car.
2: What? He stole my car? He can't do that.
1: Well, I thought you said stealing wasn't wrong.
2: But this is my car.
1: So who decides when it's right and when it's wrong?
2: Stop philosophizing and get me a telephone.
1: So there are no rights and wrongs unless you're the one wronged?
2: Will you call 911?
3: There are rights and wrongs. Another message from Lifeline Productions, the comic strip of radio, at lifelinepro.com.
4: Oh, yes, there are rights and wrongs. Do the commandments, that's the rights. Do not steal, do not commit adultery. Keep the Sabbath, your toots.
5: Have a high priest up in heaven.
4: It's just about 23 minutes, moving up to 9 o'clock. Let me say happy morning to those in the market. Yeah. Happy morning to all vendors and farmers.
5: Before the fire.
4: May you have a wonderful day as you feed the nation.

Well, that's it. That's my time. I do hope that you received something that spoke to your soul and you will not remain where you are. But there is a stir happening, a war within you. And I pray that the Spirit wins, that you allow the Spirit to have His way with you. Step out in faith. Make that move in faith for the sake of Christ, because He paid it all for you. I will be back with you tomorrow, God willing. Remember, it's our outreach, our anniversary outreach, celebrating 22 years on Saturday. So we decided to give back for this anniversary. And we head out tomorrow morning at around 10 a.m. to the transit home over in Groseley. Thank you for blessing us with these blessings. The items we receive, thank you so much. God bless you tremendously at that. Let us continue to do what we ought to in these last days. The time is very short. Work while it is still day. Apply the remedy that Jesus has given us to our state, so we can no longer be lukewarm, but on fire for Him. I am Wendy, signing out with a question. Are you ready to meet your Maker?

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I don't have to be in St. Lucia to listen to Praise FM. I listen via www.praisefm.lc. 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
1: A personal computer that you don't have to plug in. 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
2: Whether you know it or not, you are the proud owner of the most complex arrangement of matter in the universe. I'm speaking of your brain. Even though it only weighs 3 pounds, the brain's structure is so complex that it defies all explanation except to admit that a higher intelligence created it. The average brain has 10 billion neurons and multiple billions of connections. It has been estimated that the brain is able to hold 1 million times more information than anyone could possibly learn in a lifetime. Well, if true, this suggests that man was smarter in the past or meant to live much longer. Thanks to the brain, you can listen to someone talk and begin to put your reply together for him, while your brain is also directing a number of other projects, like your heartbeat, breathing, and blood chemistry, without your conscious attention. Your brain, through its extended sensory system, allows your finger to feel a vibration of less than 8/1000th of an inch, or see 10 million different colours. The brain is so marvellously complex that even scientists who deny the soul and believe that the material stuff is all that exists have admitted that the brain leads them to wonder if there is not more to reality. Some are now even willing to talk about a spiritual reality.
3: If you'd like to read more about creation science and biblical worldview issues, visit creationmoments.com for weekly blog posts, articles, and answers to frequently asked questions. 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

0: done for Christ will last. This is Celia Harlow Noel encouraging you to keep working for the Lord because Jesus is coming soon. When he comes, let the Savior say to you, you have run the race. You have kept the faith. So remember, please don't leave behind an unfinished task.
1: An unfinished task.
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Pleasant day to you, and thank you for staying tuned to Praise FM. Indeed, God have been mighty good to us. We are so grateful to be alive. I am grateful to be alive and to be counted among the living. What a mighty God we serve. He is who He say He is. He cares for us. He protects us. He provides for us. And also, He promises that if we accept His Son, Jesus Christ, as our Lord and Savior, that He will grant us life eternal. And the way we demonstrate the acceptance publicly through baptism. So He said, those who believe and is baptized will be saved. God is good. I can say that I had a wonderful night rest. And, you know, something sometimes we take for granted, just to wake up in the morning or to sleep at night. Do you know, or did you not know, that there are persons who go to bed for years at night with their eyes open, and they wake up in the morning, they heard every sound that was made around the home. They were unconscious, not being able to sleep. Some of these people, they feel like ghosts. You know, just the fact that nighttime come and they have to go through that torturing so-called stages or phases again by not sleeping. It is a condition that is called insomnia, you know, where these people cannot sleep. And when you cannot sleep, your body literally crashes. And there are thousands and hundreds of thousands and millions of people who are living this way, who just cannot sleep. And there is the other side of it, the other part. There's some people who goes to bed, they fall asleep. They sleep for about 2-3 hours, and they up for the rest of the night. Unable to sleep throughout the night. So when you are able to lay your head on your pillow and you are able to fall asleep and to sleep throughout the night, even if you get up to urinate, but then you go back and you sleep again, you have to be grateful and thankful. Please don't take it for granted. Just thought I would share this with you. So sometimes we wonder what we have to be thankful for. Just be thankful for waking us, for waking up this morning. Be thankful for going to bed and was able to sleep. Be thankful for getting up and you felt hungry, appetite. You were able to eat. There are persons who have all the food in the world. They can't even smell it. It upsets them. They're conditioned. You know, there's no appetite. So, I am just grateful to be counted among the living. And in spite of what you're going through, be thankful for life and the life giver Himself. Amen. Let's pray. Heavenly Father, thank you for being God. May you be the one to guide and to lead as I go through this day. Use me as an instrument in this radio station, as a medium to reach out people across the globe, I pray. In Jesus' name, amen. Thank you again, friends, for staying tuned to this wonderful radio station. And those of you who are following on my Facebook page or who wants to follow on my Facebook page, it's Better Living Ministry, SLU. That's my Facebook page. Or my YouTube channel would be Better Living Health Ministry. Yeah?
All right. Just want to say a pleasant day to the many who are listening across the globe, outside of, beyond the shores of this beautiful island, Helen of the West St. Lucia. I go all the way to the continents across the globe. Just want to thank you so much for my friends in Martinique, Guadeloupe, Kakakuti, Jordia. Merci pour Suezi Radio Sala et puis Programme Sala. Bon, ka continue pour un courage, pour continuer à couper, because I don't know the power que j'ai parlé, que nous avons parlé de le Programme Sala, j'ai fait un changement en la vie. Nous avons bon Dieu, nous avons oui, merci, bon Dieu, et bien la gloire. For my friends across, you know, in the Caribbean, just want to say blessings. And those who are listening regularly in St. Lucia, just want to say thank you for your prayers and your encouragement. Now, my topic today is going to share with you a topic I don't think I have ever done, a topic dealing with nutmeg, the healing spice, and the hidden danger. So the two sides of nutmeg, muscade, qui m'a pour servir, qui m'a pour pas servir, et puis bénéfice li pour santé ou, et puis sou mal servi, moi dit que ça affecte ou en d'un manière qui mauvais. Then I will share with you recipes that you could use to make your own essential oil, your nutmeg oil, your rubs and stuff like that. Stay with me. Now, before we go there, just want to update you of upcoming event. As you know, from time to time that I would have online training. So, just finished a few months ago, herbalology training. This was one of the best that I have ever done, looking at local herbs, how to use them, the benefits, how to identify them, and also how to combine them together, what amount to use, you know, the interference of certain kind of health condition, medication, and, you know, all of the details of it, what in them that work and stuff like that. So, but this time, that is, let me see the date there, from the 19th of July, 2026, to the 30th of July, 2026, to be a 2 weeks training, and that 2 weeks will be an intense training that would be nightly via Zoom at the comfort of your home from 7 o'clock p.m. to 9 p.m., yes? And that training will be done, I'll tell you the days, Sundays, Mondays, Tuesdays, and Thursdays. 4 days a week. Yes, Sundays, Mondays, Tuesdays, and Thursdays. 4 days a week. For 2 weeks. And we'll be looking at, I'll be training people of how to detoxify the body's seven channels of elimination. That is the liver, the kidney, the bowel, that's also with the colon, the lungs, the skin, the lymphatic system, and the blood. These seven important and critical channels. What you will learn is how to make your own natural herbal detox remedy. You'll be using herbs that is available wherever you are.
Yes? So I'll be teaching you local or Caribbean herbs plus international herbs that you will find, you know, on the other side of the world. So wherever you are, you will be able to use those herbs available. In this training, you learn the seven channels of elimination and how they are function, signs and symptoms of toxic overload in the body, how to identify and use those herbal medicine or the medical herbs in your area, wherever, whatever part of the world that you are, you're in, how to prepare your own herbal detox remedies and herbal formula for cleansing and restoring the body naturally. Also, natural methods to support the liver, the kidney, the bowels, the lungs, the skin, the lymphatic system, and the blood. It will be packed and intense. So, please WhatsApp me for registration, or you could stop by a Better Living Health Store for to register. There will be a contribution, a minimal contribution for registration, which I can give you when you message me. It's not much. So you could do the training by itself, or you could do the training, and then if you want the materials for the training, you could also do that. Number to call or WhatsApp, not now after the program, will be 715-8038 for more information. God bless. Nutmeg Miscard. It's a tree that is difficult to grow, develop into a big tree. I planted 4 nutmeg trees on my property, and 2 survived, and they are looking free, were surviving. And let me tell you, they were looking so nice and big and fresh and healthy. One day I came to the farm and I saw one of my tree like it literally burned. You know, I don't know what happened. I just cannot tell you. They were side by side. 2 of them were side by side, you know, distant from each other. And one of them literally just burned and it died. So I don't know. But I have 2 of them left. And they are looking good for now. Good size trees. So hopefully in the future, should have some nutmeg. Now clove, I'm not too sure if I have clove tree. You know, is another one that, you know, these, I know that I have a lot of cinnamon. The Ceylon cinnamon. That's the sweet cinnamon, the best of the best, the original, or the cinnamon that you can use for medicinal use. But the nutmeg is what we're going to focus on today. And that is, 1, the healing property of nutmeg and how to use it, and also the hidden danger. Now, in the book Counsel on Diet and Food, page 336 downwards, Ellen G. White made some comment when it comes to those spices, as people use them freely and so often, you know, and try to prepare meals in a more simple way. I do believe that there are medicinal properties in them. She made statement as to cinnamon, you know, she didn't say nutmeg on its own, but nutmeg would fall in the category of
those spices that she did mention. But then cinnamon also was one that she called by name and some others. But for medicinal purposes, and I believe that looked at where what type of cinnamon that was available as to where she was, you know, in America, that would have to be the cassia cinnamon. And that cinnamon taken in too often on a regular basis, it has a phytochemical in it that can have an effect on your liver. But the Ceylon cinnamon, which is what we have, or most of what we have in the Caribbean, including St. Lucia, Grenada, those places, I researched and looked at them, that cinnamon is called the sweet cinnamon. That chemical is very low in it, which does not have that effect on the body, like the cinnamon that you get that come from China, those places. So that cinnamon is different. So I believe that she had the right to make that statement based on the cinnamon that was available or they knew, you know, at the time, and the people were using this had an effect on the liver. But research is showing us, and good science, that the Ceylon cinnamon is called the sweet cinnamon, the real cinnamon. And the bark of that tree is very high in antioxidant. It's sweeter than the other cinnamon. And then this cinnamon is the one that you want to use for that if you're going to use cinnamon. The nutmeg, I don't take nutmeg internally. And I'll share with you why. People put nutmeg in cake, in bake. I used to before I knew what I knew about nutmeg. Nutmeg is very beneficial, very good, but it can be. So let's go into it. The review report that nutmeg has antioxidant. It has anti-inflammatory properties. It has antimicrobial properties, which is, you know, the microbial will cover antibacterial and stuff like that, you know, and antiviral. So the microbial covers that. It has analgesic properties. Yes, it has. It's good for the benefits the digestion, the digestive system, the digestive. It's also, it's possible, not 100%, you know, that it has this possible effect on the blood sugar. But now that's the thing about plant when you study. So if I leave it as that, you say, oh, let me go and drink nutmeg. No. I'm giving you the good, the bad, and the ugly. Some things can have a positive effect, but the benefit, the risk outweigh the benefit. Leave it alone. It's just like some drugs. Drugs would have health benefit and it would have a side effect. If at any time this side effect is greater than the benefit of what you're taking, you don't take this thing. Period. And that is also with some of the plants. Some people think because it's a plant, it does not have side effect. So somebody, I remember a few years ago, came to me, was very sick. And that person had serious bellyache and diarrhea
find themselves poisoning themselves. What? They ate some mushroom. You know, and they saw the mushroom growing in the yard. Took it, cook it, and eat it. Some mushrooms will kill you. And that individual, like I said to him, you know, you are, it only got hand, you're not dead. Because there's some mushrooms that are so toxic. You know, they will kill you. And so not because it's natural, it doesn't have side effect. Know what you're doing. Now, when it comes to diabetes, I wouldn't use nutmeg for that because, you know, the evidence from the lab that is basically not on human but animal research, it was not, you know, just not very strong, yeah, especially for human trial. So, let's look at real health benefits of nutmeg. What have been proven? It shows, one, digestive support. Now, I will not use the nutmeg for digestive support. I'd use oregano oil, peppermint, ginger, probiotic. I'll not use nutmeg because the side effect, internal use, would outweigh the benefit. And there are other herbs that we can use that would not have, that does not have those side effects. Nutmeg is a warming, carminative spice. In tiny amount, if that's the only option for your problem, like you have gas, you have bloating, you feel bloated, noisier, you have a loose bowel, or weak digestive system, or weak digestion, tiny amount of nutmeg can help. And when I say tiny amount, I'll share with you what I mean. A tiny amount is a pinch. That thing is so highly toxic to your body. It's a pinch. If you go and use a teaspoon of nutmeg, you could poison your system. You know, it could have that serious effect on you. It's very strong. You know, if you notice when you put nutmeg oil, it's hot. Sometimes it can blister. It's very, very potent. For pain now, this is where we go. Focus on this one. For pain and inflammation, nutmeg, it contains, as a miscad, it contains compound that may reduce inflammation and mild pain. This is why it has been used traditionally, especially when people have body aches and joint discomfort and stomach cramp. You know, they would use that, the nutmeg, either the essential oil to rub, you know, in some way. If they use it internal, it would have to be a pinch, 1/8 of a teaspoon of nutmeg per cup, that is 8 ounces. And I'm telling you, for me personally, I will not take it internally unless that's my last option. And if I do, I would take no more than an eighth of a teaspoon. So putting nutmeg in your cocoa tea is a bad idea. Yes, putting nutmeg in your porridge is a bad idea. Putting nutmeg in your cakes is a bad idea. There are other things. You could use the local cinnamon and, you know, those, the stani, they call it, the little star thing that's, you know, these are, have good health benefits. You could use, what else? Yeah. There are other herbs and that can be beneficial to you, but I would not encourage you to use nutmeg. Some people put it in the bread or the bakes, you know. No, don't use nutmeg internally only. Let me emphasize, only when it's your last option.
Nutmeg is sending, nutmeg has antimicrobial support to the body because the essential oil in nutmeg, yes, it the compounds, it has shown that it has antimicrobial and antifungal activity in studies. So this does not mean that it replaces antibiotic or those herbs that are antibiotical, but it has that property in it. It can be helpful, but it explains why it has been valued, yes, as preserving and cleaning spice. That is, please listen, I'm giving you the good side and I want to give you the bad side and the better way on how to use these herbs. Well, it's not a herb, the spice. The antioxidant properties in nutmeg, that is, nutmegs has phenolic compounds that help to fight oxidative stress. Oxidative stress, as we know, it involves in inflammation, liver burning, cause you to age much faster, you know, and chronic disease. So, another benefit it shows, yeah, that it helps support the nervous system in very small amount. Nutmeg may feel common. That's if you use occasionally the 1/8.

over it and drink it, I tell you something, you could encounter a problem. You know? So little can help in certain situation or crisis. So if you use 1/8 of a teaspoon just for today, and that's all you have, and that's what you know, ask God to bless it. That can work for you. If you go in and don't, that's not something you use, you know, on a daily basis. Why nutmeg should not be taken internally unless you really need it. The compound in nutmeg. Yes? This phytochemical in the nutmeg, it can affect your brain and your nervous system if you use too much. Toxicity can occur from around 5 grams of nutmeg, a grounded nutmeg. That means use half to a teaspoon of nutmeg, then it can affect your body. And within 3 to 6 hours after you take it in, you may have symptoms of the effect or the toxicity from the nutmeg. Si j'ai accadé nous comme ça, miscadla y bon. 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Because miscad la, mo ka do mo même pas ka servi par bouche. So too much nutmeg, it can cause confusion, it can cause dizziness, it can cause your mouth to get dry, rapid heartbeat, it can cause nausea and sometimes vomiting, it can cause agitation and anxiety, hallucination, kwa we bagay. It can cause drowsiness. It can cause urinary difficulty. And in severe cases, some people have taken too much nutmeg and it causes seizure and they have to be hospitalized in large doses. So nutmeg, according to the National Library of Medicine, documented, yes, large doses of nutmeg poisoning has been documented in person centered and medical case reported. Be very careful. Simple safety use of nutmeg, a pinch or 1/8 of a teaspoon of nutmeg in food or in drink is enough. Don't use more than that.

0: And in cases where people have used like 2/8 of a teaspoon, which is 1/4 of a teaspoon, occasionally for adult, short term, maybe twice a week, just to deal with a situation, that's the highest you can go, 1/4 teaspoon. You see how strong this thing is? Do not use a teaspoon of nutmeg. This thing will get knock you out or cause some serious effect long term, some effect on the body long term. Yes? Now, what about external? Qui mode nous a servi miscade là en manière pour pas affecter nous et pour bénéfice nous? Well, miscade là n'est 10 fois compong en ding. Vous comprenez? Chimique. Well, compong nous a créé. By Natiwella. And some of this has anti-inflammatory, antimicrobial properties. And then when you apply it to the skin, yes? When you apply it through the skin would absorb smaller amount than when you digest it, you absorb much more. So, for example, if you have pain, you can use nutmeg oil for the pain. Inflammation, you know, it can help to improve circulation. It has chemical in it that helps with antioxidant, antimicrobial, and also, nutmeg is best used external than internal. Now, all of those compounds, which I didn't go into details of the names of the compounds, but what they're for instead, rather, because it would have confused you a little bit more. Those compounds, right? And that's the beauty about the herbs. The herbs would have several compounds. Drugs would go and they isolate one of it and then make a drug out of it. You know, one of those compounds, make a drug out of it. But God put them there in the herbs or the spices, balance them. Isolate them, they can be very toxic. So those compounds together help with pain, inflammation, muscle stiffness, joint swelling, and minor skin infection. So, how do we use nutmeg? Nutmeg oil. And I'll show you how to make your nutmeg oil. Now, many people come and they ask me, Brother Taylor, do you all sell nutmeg oil? Sometimes we tell them, you know, go to certain pharmacies that sell it, you know. But I want to show you today what the oil is good for. It is safe to use the nutmeg oil, not to drink it, and to rub rather than to drink, and how to make it. Now take your pen and paper so you will write, and I'll take my time as we go through. And many ways to use nutmeg, a safe way to benefit from it. Very good. You want that plant, you need to have nutmeg home. So, nutmeg oil, if you have arthritis or rheumatism, and you have those muscle pain, back pain, neck pain, knee pain, you know, you could use the nutmeg oil to rub those areas. I have used it before, and it really helps. If you have poor circulation, the nutmeg oil can help. If you have cold hands, cold feet, you could use the nutmeg oil to rub those areas. Now, that's where we get interesting. A little bit more interesting is how to make your nutmeg oil. Now, I'll take a very short break. And after the break, I will be sharing with you how to make your nutmeg oil. Samwakadula, pren bagay pou sa mache, sou pa sa mache, pren bagay pou record li, sou pa sa record li, kwen pou ala sou Facebook page mwen ou YouTube channel mwen pou vieve program lan kon. 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Take a short break and come back.
1: Seventh-day Adventists believe the universal church is composed of all who truly believe in Christ. But in the last days, a time of widespread apostasy, a remnant has been called out to keep the commandments of God and the faith of Jesus. This remnant announces the arrival of the judgment hour, proclaims salvation through Christ, and heralds the approach of his second advent. This proclamation is symbolized by the three angels of Revelation 14. It coincides with the work of judgment in heaven and results in a work of repentance and reform on earth. Every believer is called to have a personal part in this worldwide witness.

0: Thank you again for staying tuned to Praise FM. Topic today dealing with the nutmeg, one of the spices that is very, very good, good medicinal properties, but also can be very toxic to the body, taken the wrong way internally. And it can be used internally for medicinal purposes, but in very small amount. A pinch in food or water. A pinch, 1/8 of a teaspoon. Occasionally, 1/4 of a teaspoon, just for a day or two. But for me, if there is any other herb that is safer to take internally and that you will get the same benefit, I'd use them instead internally. But external use, nutmeg is a powerhouse for pain. Many people, you know, even the elderly, they know it and they've been using it for years. The young people today, they not follow. You know, young people, everything is drugs, drugs, drugs. Headache, Panadol, aspirin, quick fix. Growing up, you see these people, grit them miscard, you guaje miscard la me and mouchwe, ek maouya soufron yo, ek yoye pointi pose, bwere de veglo, ek mal tete passe. But now you just want to pop in 30 seconds, pain gone. That did not take care of the problem. It just helped to shift it. It numb, yeah, the pain. So, are you ready? 2 tablespoons of olive oil. If you don't have olive oil, you could use the virgin coconut oil. You could use other oil like sesame seed oil. So, preferably olive oil, coconut oil. Is good. So if you're using 2 tablespoons, now you could make more, but 2 tablespoons of coconut oil, and then you grate 1/2 teaspoon of nutmeg, and you add it to the oil. Now if you're going to use like 4 tablespoons of oil, you use a whole teaspoon of nutmeg grated. Now remember, you can make a larger batch. But to every 2 tablespoons of oil you use, you want 1/2 teaspoon of nutmeg, grated nutmeg in there. So any amount you want to make, you just increase the oil. And say if you want 6 tablespoons of oil, you're going to use 3 halves. 3 halves is 1.5 teaspoons, yeah? Because 1/2 and 1/2 is a whole plus 1/2. But if you die, you'll forget that. You just make sure that you put 2 tablespoons, 1/2 teaspoon, 2 tablespoons, 1/2 teaspoon. If that's the way that you can do it, that's perfectly fine. So to every 2 tablespoons of nutmeg, of the carrier oil, we call it, olive oil, coconut oil, or sesame seed oil, either or one of those oil, if you have them, one of them, yes, then you add 1/2 teaspoon of grated nutmeg. Then you allow it, yes, to infuse itself for 24 hours. And then how you do it, two ways you can do that. You can, it depends on what you have it. If you make a large portion, you can put it in a glass jar, put the nutmeg, the oil, and put the pour boiling water in a bowl and put the jar in the bowl of the hot water. Don't boil it. Put the jar in the bowl of hot water. Let it infuse itself. The heat would let it release faster. You could do it this way, or you could just put it, grate it, allow it to let it stay for 24 hours, and then you know, the following day, you could slightly warm it, and then you could massage the area for about 5 to 10 minutes with the nutmeg oil, and you could do that in the morning and in the evening time. That would help so much. Now, if it's your knee, don't rub your kneecap, rub around the knee. So wherever you have the pain, what's up? Look, I've been going on, tout bike a formal. So, I can't bump on your teeth, will miss card. La. So, ça fait un chai, à quoi quitter la, l'obuisin, quoi servir. C'est pas tellement on pour servir un dingue. It's good to massage the area because when you massage, you increase blood flow, you know, and the nutmeg volatile oil, it would helps it to penetrate the skin and it helps to reduce the inflammation while relaxing the tight muscles, and that would help. So, si ou ka senti ko a wed, go pon de la ou leve ko a wed, ou ka pointi l'huile lou, ou ka fe ma ou ya misye, ben se mama la, passe le man lou. 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And you would see remarkable. You know, you could also use, if you have clove, you could do the same to clove. If you have nutmeg and clove, you could combine the two oils and they both would work. And clove oil also works and helps with pain also. So, if you want to do the make the two together, I could have a nutmeg, girofle et puis muscade. L'huile girofle avec muscade. So, même by là, ou ka pour détruire l'huile, pour chaque détruire l'huile, ou ka kousa, ou ka mette 1/4 teaspoon of grated nutmeg. 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Et puis pour chaque détruire, every 2 tablespoons of olive oil or coconut oil, jojoba oil or sesame seed oil, whichever that you have available. Use, this time you're going to use 1/4 teaspoon of nutmeg, and then you will crush 2 cloves of you'll crush 2 cloves. Yeah, ça c'est girofle. 2 girofles pour chaque détruire. So, on mettez 1 girofle pour chaque tuyau on fait. And then you warm it gently for about 20 minutes. Now, you're not going to boil the oil. You put it in a glass jar. Boil the water. Put the water. And then you turn off the stove. Put the jar in the hot water. Let it stay there for about 20 minutes. To half an hour, allow it to cool itself. Yeah, when you take it out after 20 minutes, half an hour, let it cool. Then you can strain it, and then immediately you can use that. So the heat will let it infuse much quicker. Make sense? That you can use the combination of nutmeg and clove oil. I go to Juni Setil Wilsa, la, can I do? Ugoban? So that is extremely good. Nutmeg, it provides warming circulation, and clove would supply, you know, the natural analgesic properties that would help together produce that strong pain relief for the body. It's amazing what you can do, and you know, make your own little pain stuff. So I'm sure you have nutmeg, coconut oil or olive oil and clove at home. You could start making your little remedy. You have the low malady joint to pain toujours quand c'est mal ça de le point marcher genou ka forme jambe là wed quoi fauter toujours fauter si c'est jambe là quoi fauter jambe là monter pour un hand chair pas fauter descend pour un zote là monter. You know, oh, All right, so I need to open the line 452-1011, the number to call, or you could also call the WhatsApp number if you have it. If you don't have the WhatsApp number, it's 461-9647. 461-9647. Yeah, every time I have to give a cell phone number, I have to watch the number. Why? I just cannot memorize phone number. I only know my number and my wife's number. I don't even know my daughter's number by heart. I have to get my phone to get her number. That's fine. Now, you could call now if you want to. Or if you have a question, a comment, or if you have used this before and it benefits you, and you just want to see that it really, really works, you know, feel free to do that. Okay, let's proceed. Yeah, so you could also make a paste with the nutmeg. Remember, we are live. You could make a paste with the nutmeg, what we call a nutmeg paste. Now, a paste is something you make like a cream-like. Yeah, that's a paste. So, pour faire une fance, c'est comme mettre un glow ou faire fique, quand c'est un paste. Now, why nutmeg paste? Nutmeg paste is very good if you're trying to treat acne, pimple, you have a little boil, on the body, or an insect bite you. We call that mild inflammatory skin condition. So these are mild inflammatory skin condition. If you have any of those conditions, you make a paste out of the nutmeg, not the oil. You make a paste out of it. And that's when nutmeg becomes very useful and powerful externally. So you mix 1 teaspoon of the nutmeg powder, usagwaji, you know, on the small size of the grater, or if you have a grinder, you powder it. You know, 1 teaspoon of the nutmeg powder, and then you add enough water. Yeah, a little water, not too much. And you add aloe vera gel. So you take the aloe, and then you peel the aloe, let the yellow part drop out, and then you use the gel. You could scoop the gel inside of the aloe. You could blend it if you want, or crush it, make a gel out of it. Yeah? And then you mix that with 1 teaspoon of nutmeg. Now, why aloe? Aloe is extremely. Now, I'll say this now to you. You know, I would use the nutmeg. 1 teaspoon of nutmeg. You just add a little couple drops of water just to wet it up to make a light paste. And then add the aloe gel to it. Or you could just put in the aloe gel, whichever. And make that paste. If you don't have aloe, you could use honey. You know, you could use honey to in it, nutmeg and honey, 1 teaspoon of nutmeg, a little bit of honey, mix it together nice, make a nice little paste, you know, and then you could apply that to the area where the insects bite you, or if you have acne on your face, you apply it, and then you would leave it there up to 20 minutes to half an hour as a mask on your face. Amazing. And with that, after half an hour, you can wash off that piece from your mouth. You could do it from your face or the area. And you could repeat that 2 to 3 times a week. You know, you could do it every other day on your face or the area. If it's an insect bite, you might want to do it on a daily basis or twice a day until you get over the, you know, you deal with the condition itself. The benefits of that, why it works, is because the aloe vera gel has good healing and soothing properties in it. Aloe vera helps to heal your skin. So, and then the nutmeg that fights infection, bacteria, viruses, all of this thing, inflammation, That's a wonderful combination together. Yes, the honey also has good healing property. Combine it with honey is a wonderful way to do it. Now, if you have redness, swelling, or you know, you may have some skin irritation, some mild bacteria growth on the skin, the nutmeg and the aloe paste or honey paste will help to get rid of this. Beautiful. So this is the best way to use the nutmeg and the best to get the best benefit of it. You could make a compress with the nutmeg. You know, say for example, if you have some bruised muscle strain, you know, you have some tendons, your tendons is sore, you know, or you have a sprain, ankle, or an arm, anywhere on the body, you could use a compress. How you do that? 1 teaspoon of nutmeg into some warm water. And then you soak a clean cloth. So I'd say 1 teaspoon of nutmeg, cup of water, you know, and warm water, add the nutmeg to the warm water, a full teaspoon, because remember you're not drinking it external. And you soak the cloth in that warm nutmeg water to absorb that liquid. And then you apply it over the area. You know, you wrap the area with it for about 15 minutes to half an hour. And then you could do that two to three times on a daily basis. And that would be, you know, amazing relief to help with your swelling, your discomfort of that area. You could use the nutmeg to do foot massage. It's very, very good to do a foot massage. And if somebody, see, some people have poor circulation, or they have, you know, the foot fatigue, their foot feel weak and tired. You know, sometimes your foot feels tired, it barely could lift up your foot to walk. Or you have cold feet. So you use 1/2 teaspoon of nutmeg. Same thing. You see your coconut or your nutmeg oil, you use it to massage the foot. The feet, or if it's your hands at bedtime, use it to massage the area. To use a little bit of this oil, the nutmeg essential oil. And if you have nutmeg and clove, no problem. You could use that also to massage the area. Now, what some people don't know, you could do that nightly until you overcome the problem. Yeah? You could do a nutmeg bath. So while you're going to, it's so amazing what you could do, you know. So while you have all this pain and you're going to use your nutmeg essential oil, you could do a nutmeg bath. You could grate some, about 1/2 teaspoon of nutmeg in a cup of Epsom salt, and you add it to some warm water and you soak yourself in it. You could do more than that. It wouldn't affect you. And then, you know, you soak in it. So you could grate some nutmeg, you know, in some warm water, and then, you know, and then also add it to your some Epsom salt. Dissolve it in your tub and soak yourself in there. That would help tremendously with your pain. You know, it's so amazing what we can do with the natural things. But let me caution you, with all the benefit of nutmeg, which it has all the benefit, it's best if you can avoid using the nutmeg internally. Externally, it's an excellent medicine. Internally, if you have to use it, use small amount, 1/8 teaspoon occasionally, you know. Or if you have something else, avoid it internally completely. But external, it's an amazing amazing remedy for pain relief and other skin condition. I want to thank you so much for listening and also for your time and taking notes on this wonderful, wonderful topic dealing with nutmeg today. Just want to say that if you would like a consultation or any of our product, you could WhatsApp me on 715-8038, 715-8038, or you could visit us at the Better Living Health store that is on Brazil Street, right opposite the old Starlight, next to Blue Lotus Spa, Monday to Friday. 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
3: Seventh-day Adventists believe God the Eternal Father is the creator, source, sustainer, and sovereign of all creation. He is just and holy, merciful and gracious, slow to anger, and abounding in steadfast love and faithfulness. The qualities and powers exhibited in the Son and the Holy Spirit are also those of the Father.
4: On July the 1st, 1979, the portable cassette player known as the Walkman was released. It was a hit. People could now take their music with them when they walked or worked. God created us to be musically inclined, but it's important to be honest and recognize that not all music is created equal. You don't have to be a genius to realize that if the music glorifies lust or antisocial behavior or crime or drug or alcohol use, it isn't fit for the ears of followers of Jesus. Now, you might want to believe it makes no difference, but what you feed yourself molds you, changes you, and may inure you to sin. You might want to pray about the music you listen to and ask God if it's good for you spiritually. Romans 8:29 says God has chosen you to be conformed to the image of His Son. Don't undo that by what you put into your mind. John Bradshaw, It Is Written.
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1: Of course, Heaven. 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
1: That's Shammy.
0: Oh, sorry. I come seeking your wisdom.
1: What insight may I bestow upon you today?
0: George has stolen my pen. What should we do?
1: Are you standing in judgment of your fellow man?
0: But Dr. Shammy isn't stealing wrong.
1: Morality is not an absolute. Morality is relative. There are no absolutes.
0: Really?
1: Absolutely. You cannot force your morals on someone else.
0: But I thought stealing was wrong.
1: There is no right and wrong. 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
0: I don't think so. 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
1: What? 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
0: Well, I thought you said stealing wasn't wrong.
1: But this is my car.
0: So who decides when it's right and when it's wrong?
1: Stop philosophizing and get me a telephone.
0: So there are no rights and wrongs unless you're the one wronged?
1: Will you call 911?
2: 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Another message from Lifeline Productions, the comic strip of radio, and lifelinepro.com.

0: When I put my super fast sneakers in the donation box, I only wore them for one summer.
1: Of course, Heaven. They're still in great shape. Someone at the children's home is going to love those.
0: What about my favorite puzzle, the one of the giant galaxy?
1: That's a wonderful idea.
0: But what do they need the most?
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1: I have in my hands the most precious treasure that anyone on planet Earth could have. Even though today there are more Bibles in the hands of people than ever before in the history of the world, the moral condition of the world is worse than ever before in human history. And I believe that the reason why is because this book, this precious book, has been forgotten. It's sitting on the table or it's sitting on the shelf gathering dust. And people don't really realize or understand how precious this book is. This book is more precious than your home. It's more precious than your automobiles. It's more precious than the money that you have in the bank. It's more precious than the stocks and bonds that you own. It's more precious than the beautiful clothing that you've bought and worn. It's really a treasure house. You see, all of these things that I've mentioned will last only as long as this lifetime lasts. But if we are able to find the treasure of God in this book, we will be able not only to live on this earth and enjoy the few things that we have in this life, but we'll be able to live eternally with Jesus Christ in His kingdom. And so it's very important that we understand what this book has to tell us, and particularly what Jesus had to say. Now, I'd like to begin by saying that the Lord Jesus accepted the total and complete authority and trustworthiness of the Word of God. And I must clarify something. When Jesus was on this earth, there was no New Testament. Because after Jesus ascended to heaven, many years later, the New Testament was written. So whenever the Lord Jesus quoted Scripture, He was quoting from the Old Testament. It's interesting that Jesus constantly, while He was on earth, quotes the Scriptures. And He accepts them as of unquestionable authority, unquestionable trustworthiness. Please go with me in your Bibles to John chapter 19 and verse 24. John chapter 19 and verse 24. Here we're going to notice some prophecies of the Old Testament which were fulfilled specifically in Christ. Now, I have here, I put it on the piano, a list of 50 messianic prophecies from the Old Testament which were fulfilled in Jesus. Tomorrow night, Lord willing, you will be receiving this list of 50 messianic prophecies. And basically, what this material has is it will present the text in the Old Testament, then it will present the text in the New Testament, it will give you the date in which the prophecy was given in the Old Testament, and it will give you when this was fulfilled in Jesus Christ. Amazing prophecies that we find in the Bible which were fulfilled in Jesus. Notice John chapter 19 and verse 24. Here the Lord Jesus is hanging on the cross, and it says, "They said therefore among themselves, let us not tear it," that is, let's not tear His clothing, "but cast lots for it, whose it shall be." And why did this take place? It says that the Scripture might be fulfilled, which says, "They divided my garments among them, and for my clothing they cast lots." See, that was an Old Testament prophecy which was written 1,000 years before this happened. It's found in Psalm 22 and verse 18. Notice verse 28. After this, Jesus, knowing that all things were now accomplished, that the Scripture might be fulfilled, said, "I thirst." Now this is a prophecy from Psalm 22 and verse 15, where it says that the mouth of Jesus would be dry and He would cry out for something to drink. "I thirst." Written 1,000 years before this event took place. Notice also verse 36 of this same chapter. "For these things were done, that the Scripture should be fulfilled. Not one of His bones shall be broken." This is a prophecy that comes from Exodus chapter 12 and verse 46, where the Passover lamb was slain, but its bones were never broken. written 1,500 years before Jesus was sacrificed for us. And then notice verse 37. And again, another scripture says, they shall look on him whom they have pierced. This is a prophecy that comes from Zechariah chapter 12 and verse 10, written approximately 600 years before it takes place. One further prophecy, which is not on your list, but is very interesting. You remember when Jesus was on the cross, he cried out, my God, why hast thou forsaken me? Do you know that that is found in the beginning verse of Psalm 22? And actually, the very words, my God, why hast thou forsaken me, were written 1,000 years before Jesus said them on the cross of Calvary. In other words, we find that Jesus fulfilled all of the details that we find recorded in the Old Testament. Now go with me to John chapter 5 and verse 39. John chapter 5 and verse 39. I want you to notice the concept that Jesus had, particularly of the scriptures of the Old Testament, which is the only Bible that our Lord Jesus had. John chapter 5 and verse 39. Here Jesus is speaking to the Jewish leaders of his day, and he says the following, you search the scriptures, for in them you think you have eternal life, and they are they which testify of me. Notice Jesus says, the scriptures testify about whom? About me. That is, about Jesus. And then let's jump down to verse 45. Jesus says to these individuals, do not think that I shall accuse you to the Father. There is one who accuses you, Moses, in whom you trust. And now notice verse 46. For if you believed Moses, you would believe me, for he wrote about me. About whom did Moses write? About Jesus. That's why Jesus quoted the Old Testament, because he was fulfilling every detail of the Old Testament in himself. Notice also in the Gospel of Luke, just a few pages earlier than the passage that we just read, in Luke chapter 24 and verse 25, there are two disciples that are walking to the town of Emmaus near Jerusalem. Jesus has died. He's been buried. Their hopes have been dashed. And suddenly Jesus catches up to them and starts talking to them. And I want you to notice what Jesus says to them in verse 25. Then he said to them, O foolish ones, and slow of heart to believe in all that the prophets have spoken. Ought not the Christ to have suffered these things and to enter into his glory? And now notice this in verse 27. And beginning at Moses and all the prophets, he expounded to them in all the scriptures the things concerning himself. He begins with Moses, he goes to all of the prophets and all of the scriptures, and he speaks about the things concerning himself. In other words, the scriptures of the Old Testament are a powerful revelation of Jesus Christ. And that's why Jesus quoted the scriptures, because he was fulfilling them to the very letter. So he accepted the authority, the trustworthiness of scripture. Jump down to verse 44 now. Then he said to them, here Jesus is speaking, these are the words which I spoke to you while I was still with you, that all things must be fulfilled, which were written in the law of Moses and the prophets and the Psalms. Concerning whom? Concerning me, Jesus says. So, of whom did Moses write? Jesus. Of whom did the prophets write? Jesus. Of whom did the Psalms write? Jesus. And then it says in verse 45, and he opened their understanding that they might comprehend the scriptures. So the first point that we want to notice in our seminar tonight is that the Lord Jesus accepted the scriptures of his day, the Old Testament, as of unquestioned authority, unquestioned trustworthiness, because he fulfilled them to the very letter. But now we want to go to our second point. And that is that the reason why, according to Jesus, we must study the Word of God is because in the Word of God we find Jesus. In other words, we're supposed to study the Word of God not to discover facts, not to discover information. The purpose of searching the Word of God, of searching the Scriptures, is to discover a person. The purpose is to form a relationship with someone. The purpose of Bible study, of the study of the Word, is not to learn something, but to come to know someone. The importance of coming to the Bible is not to know the what we should believe, but in whom we should believe. Go with me to John chapter 5 and verse 39, which we already read, but let's notice again a very particular and important detail that we find here. John chapter 5 and verse 39. Here Jesus is speaking to the leaders of his day, and he says, "You search the Scriptures, for in them you think you have eternal life, and these are they which testify of me." But now notice verse 40. "But you are not willing to come to me that you may have" what? "Life." Isn't that ironic? You read, for example, the Gospels, the Jewish leaders. I mean, they studied, they knew the Scriptures of the Old Testament backwards and forwards. They could quote Isaiah, they could quote Jeremiah. They knew what the rabbis had said. They had full information, fully knew the facts of the Old Testament. And yet what did they miss? They missed the point. They failed to find in the Scriptures Jesus. And so when we study the Word of God, it's not enough to discover what God wants us to believe. It's necessary for us to come to know Jesus. For there is no salvation in any other name. So we come to the Bible to learn to love a person. Let me illustrate what I mean. How many of you have ever written a love letter? Ah, and the rest of you what? I'll bet you there's a lot more people who have written love letters than the ones who raised their hands. But anyway, let me ask you, when you read a love letter from your spouse, can you somewhat catch the spirit behind the letter? Can you understand a little bit about that person? How that person thinks, how that person feels about you? Yes. In other words, through studying the letter, you learn a lot about what? The person. I mean, you're not interested in the facts of the letter. You're interested in what that person has to say to you. In coming to know the person better. You know, it's interesting. My wife is a very beautiful woman. Thank goodness. Anyway, do you know that she still conserves in the closet the letters that I wrote her when we were going together almost 30 years ago? And when I read those letters, I say, "Yeah, that's me." "Yeah, that's me." Because sometimes I go and I take them out, I say, "Did I write that? Have mercy. I can't believe I wrote such a thing." But then I think, I say, "Yeah, you know, back then I remember what it was like." And so the letter is really an expression of me. It's an expression of her knowing me and me knowing her. And that's what Bible study should be all about. You see, Jesus is in heaven now. He's absent. And so the only way that we can really come to know him is through his love letter, the Bible. And so if we want to know about Jesus, we have to go to the letters that he has written us in his word so that we can come to know him personally. In other words, the Bible was not given to us with the intent of giving us facts and information. The Bible was given to us so that we can come to know Jesus, and by knowing Jesus, we can be saved. Go with me to John chapter 20, and we'll notice what the Apostle John wrote about his book. John chapter 20 and verse 30, and we'll also read verse 31. It says there, "And truly Jesus did many other signs in the presence of his disciples, which are not written in this book." And then he's going to explain why he wrote these things. Verse 31. "But these are written that you may believe that Jesus is the Christ, the Son of God, and that believing you may have" what? life in His name. What is the purpose of studying the Bible? Is it information or is it salvation? Is it life in this world or is it eternal life in the world to come? It's the purpose of giving us eternal life in Jesus Christ. It's forming a relationship with Jesus, who is the life, so that as His life comes into us, we'll be able to live forever. Now, another point that Jesus brought out when He spoke about the Word of God is that the Word accomplishes that which it contains. Now let me explain what I mean. You read Psalm 33 and verse 6. It's not on your list. But there it says that the Creator spoke, and what happened? And what He spoke was enacted or took place. In other words, His Word contained in it what actually took place. For example, when He said, "Let there be light." Those are only words. Let there be light. But what the words said was accomplished. In other words, according to Jesus, the Word of God accomplishes that which it says. Now, let's notice some examples of this in Scripture. We're not going to read all of these. The reason why I give you this list of texts is because I want you to go home, I want you to look up these Bible verses, and I want you to read them for yourselves. But notice in Mark chapter 4 and verse 39. Mark chapter 4 and verse 39. This is a beautiful concept that we're going to look at now. Mark 4 and verse 39. You remember that there was this tremendous storm on the lake, and the disciples were afraid that they were going to drown. And then they remembered that Jesus was in the boat. And so Jesus now stood up and He says these words. Verse 39. Then He arose and rebuked the wind and said to the sea, "Peace, be still." Those are words, are they not? Let me ask you, did the words accomplish what they said? Yes. So when God's Word speaks, does God's Word accomplish what it says? Yes. When God makes a promise, will He fulfill that promise? Yes, He will. In fact, notice the last part of verse 39 says, "And the wind ceased, and there was great calm." So what happens if you have turbulence in your life? Anybody have any turbulence in your life? Would you raise your hand if you've had turbulence in your life? Problems? Things that you want taken care of? Oh, there's lots of you that don't have any problems. I'll have to talk with you and discover what the secret is. But if we have storms in our lives, the Word of God can calm those storms, because the Word of God promises it. Go with me to Matthew chapter 8 and verse 16. I want you to notice several texts where it speaks about the Word accomplishing that which it says. Matthew chapter 8 and verse 16. It says here, "When evening had come, they brought to Him many who were demon-possessed, and He cast out the spirits," how? "With a word, and healed all who were sick." How did He cast out the demons? With a word. So when Jesus said to the demons, "Get out," did the Word accomplish what it contained? Yes, the demons had to get out. Incidentally, do you know that the Word of God, the Word of Jesus, also accomplished the resurrection of dead people? Yeah, for example, in John chapter 11 and verse 43, we're going to have a whole presentation on what the Bible has to say about life and death, what Jesus said about life and death, specifically. But it's interesting, in this story of the resurrection of Lazarus, he had been dead 4 days. Jesus comes to the tomb. They roll away the stone. And then Jesus looks at the entrance of the tomb, and He says, "Lazarus, come forth." Did His words accomplish what they set out to do? Yes, they did. There is power in the Word, according to Jesus. And He not only taught it, but He also exemplified it in His life. Do you think there's power in the Word for our lives today as well? If we take it to heart and we use it in a powerful manner? Absolutely. Now notice Isaiah 55. I mentioned that once in a great while, we're going to go to other passages of Scripture because all Scripture is inspired by God. Notice Isaiah 55 and verses 10 and 11. On this same point that the Word of God accomplishes that which it states, that which it speaks. It says there in Isaiah 55 and verse 10, "For as the rain comes down, and the snow from heaven, and do not return there, but water the earth, and make it bring forth and bud, that it may give seed to the sower and bread to the eater, so shall my word be that goes forth from my mouth. It shall not return to me void." What does that mean? It will not return to me void. It means that it's going to do what it says. It continues saying, "But it shall accomplish what I please, and it shall prosper in the thing for which I what? Sent it." Is there power in this book or what? According to Jesus. Yes. And by the way, we have power of attorney. We're going to notice in a few moments that you can use this book in the name of Jesus. And then your word becomes as powerful as the word of Jesus because you're speaking the word of Jesus. Notice what we find in the Gospel of Matthew. And I want to dwell a few moments on this. Matthew chapter 8 and verses 8 to 13. Matthew chapter 8 and verses 8 to 13. This is speaking about a servant of a centurion who was sick. And I want to read actually starting at verse 5. It says there, "Now when Jesus had entered Capernaum, a centurion came to him pleading with him, saying, 'Lord, my servant is lying at home paralyzed, dreadfully tormented.' And Jesus said to him, 'I will come and heal him.'" Notice what Jesus says. "Don't worry, I'll come to your house and I'll heal him." Now notice the faith of this individual. Verse 8. "The centurion answered and said, 'Lord, I am not worthy that you should come under my roof, but only,'" what? "'Speak a word, and my servant will be healed.'" In other words, only speak, and it will be done. Now notice the example that the centurion gives. He says, "On a lesser scale, I do the same thing." Notice verse 9. "For I also am a man under authority, having soldiers under me. And I say to this one, 'Go,' and he goes. And to another, 'Come,' and he comes. And to my servant, 'Do this,' and he does it." So what is he saying? Saying, I have authority. When I speak, things happen. So if you, being far greater than me, having greater power, speaks, then what you speak can also be accomplished. Is that exactly what happened? Notice what it says in verse 13. "Then Jesus said to the centurion, 'Go your way, and as you have believed, so let it be done for you.' And his servant was healed in that same hour." This is a powerful book. This book is dynamite. That's why the devil hates this book, is because he knows that in this book there is power to accomplish what it says. Now, another interesting thing about the Word of Christ, Word of God as depicted by Jesus, is that this book has power to overcome temptation. You've probably read about the three temptations of Christ in the wilderness. The devil comes to Jesus. Jesus has fasted 40 days and 40 nights. By the way, it's found in Matthew chapter 4. And Jesus is hungry, the Bible says. And so the tempter comes and he says, "If you are the Son of God, turn these stones into bread." Let me ask you, could Jesus have used his power to turn those stones into bread? Could he have said, "Stones, become bread"? We just noticed he could have. Because he healed diseases by the word. He cast out demons by the word. He calmed storms by the word. He resurrected dead people by the word. So it wouldn't be any problem for him also to turn stones into bread. How did Jesus answer the tempter? He says, "It is written. We're going to notice, towards the end of our presentation tonight, that there's a very peculiar, interesting thing about Jesus. Do you know that Jesus never quoted any source other than Scripture? There were zillions of rabbis in his day, religious leaders, of God's chosen people. But Jesus never said, Rabbi Shammai says, or Rabbi Hillel says. Whenever Jesus spoke, he spoke with the authority of God's written word. And so Jesus says to the tempter, it is written, man shall not live by bread alone, but by every word that proceeds out of the mouth of God. Of course, the devil had to leave the authority of the word, but then he comes back. And by the way, do you know that the devil learns? The devil is a learner, a fast, quick learner. You remember when Jesus was baptized, a voice was heard from heaven that said, this is my beloved Son in whom I am well pleased. The very next verse, Jesus is going to the desert to be tempted. Now the devil says, if you are the Son of God. Immediately Jesus knew that this was the devil because his Father had just said that he was the Son of God. And now comes one saying, if you are the Son of God. Jesus is saying, what do you mean if I'm the Son of God? My Father said I was. And so in the second temptation, the devil says, oh, so he likes to live by the word, does he? And so the devil takes him to a temple tower, and he says, if you are the Son of God, jump. For in the Psalms, Psalm 91, there's a promise that God will send his angels to take you in their arms before you hit the ground. Ah, the devil can also quote the Bible. And so we have to check out things for ourselves. You know what the devil was doing? The devil was actually quoting part of Psalm 91, but he was forgetting the other part. And a text out of context is a pretext to teach error. You see, he was telling Jesus, claim the promise that if you jump, the angels are going to take you in their arms. But what he was omitting is that that promise could only be claimed by those who abided under the almighty wings of God. He was saying, disobey God, exhibit yourself, jump, and then claim the promise. It's kind of like praying before you go on a trip and saying, Lord, protect me on this trip, and then driving 100 miles an hour. That's a sin of presumption. It's kind of like praying before you take a test if you haven't studied. I mean, that's a sin of presumption. It's claiming God's promises in disobedience. And Jesus immediately said, yes, it's true that the Bible says that he'll send his angels, but not when I'm disobeying the orders of God. Not when I cast myself down without my Father having asked me to do such a thing. So Jesus once again says, it is written, thou shalt not tempt the Lord thy God. And then the devil took Jesus to the top of a mountain, showed him all of the kingdoms of the world. And he says to Jesus, and by the way, we'll study this later on. He says to Jesus, all of these kingdoms I will give to you if you only bow down and worship me. And once again, Jesus says, it is written. And the devil had to flee from the presence of Jesus. There is power in this book to overcome temptation. I know it for a fact. When we fill our minds and our hearts with God's word, at the appropriate moment, those words will come out. You know what the problem is? Many times we don't know how to answer, it is written, because we don't know where it's written. Or even worse, many times we can't answer, it is written, because we don't even know if it's written. Have mercy. But when we know God's word, when it comes in, at the appropriate moment, it will come up out to overcome temptation. Let me give you an example. For about 6 years, by the way, I'm a missionary's kid. My parents were missionaries in South America for about 20 years. And I had the privilege of teaching theology in a university down in the city of Medellin, Colombia. I'm sure that you've heard of Medellin. It's the infamous Medellin, Colombia, of the Medellin cartel. Back then, they didn't have the problems that they had a little bit later on after we left. But anyway, I taught theology there. And one day, I was in a classroom where two of the students were giving me the hardest time that you could ever imagine. I mean, they were snickering and they were talking and, you know, I'd look at them, you know, real serious, and they would stop, and then I would start teaching again, and they, They were just having a jolly good time back there, totally ignoring what I was saying, being rude. And as they were doing that, the anger started building from the bottom up. You know what I'm talking about, don't you? Are we on the same page here? No, you don't know about that. You have perfect patience, right? But anyway, you know, the blood started coming up and up to the neck, to the head, and I was about to insult them and throw them out of class and be rude, when suddenly I heard as clear as day in my mind the words, "Father, forgive them, for they know not what they do." I thought, why in the world do these thoughts come to my mind here all of a sudden? Do you know that in my devotional for that morning, that is the exact passage that I had been studying? About how Jesus on the cross said, "Father, forgive them, for they know not what they do." And you know what happened? The blood went in reverse. From the head, it descended down the neck, into the shoulders, down my belly, down into my legs, and down into my feet. And it was all gone. And after the class, I called them, and I talked to them personally. But I didn't lose my temper. The Word of God, folks, when we put it in, when we study it, when we research it, when we know it, it has power to overcome temptation. Jesus also told us that the Word of God is like seed. Go with me to the Gospel of Luke, chapter 8. Luke chapter 8, and let's read verse 11. Luke chapter 8 and verse 11. This is the famous parable of the sower. There's four soils in which the seed is planted. And depending on the soil, the plant either grows and produces fruit or it doesn't. Now notice Luke chapter 8 and verse 11. It says, "Now the parable is this. The seed is what? The seed is the Word of God." Now when you plant a seed, what do you want? What's the purpose of planting the seed? You want down the road what? Fruit. You know, I planted several tomato plants in my garden this year in the spring. And for the first time that I've ever planted anything,

And you go to the store and you buy that little package of corn seeds. And you open the little envelope, and there you have these beautiful corn seeds. Does that do any good? To take out the corn seeds from the little envelope and look at the corn seeds, oh, they're so beautiful, aren't they? What do you have to do? You have to take those corn seeds and you have to put them in the ground. And then through sunshine and through rain, the seed germinates, the plant grows, and eventually it bears fruit. Do you know the same is true with the Word of God? We just read that the Word of God is like what? Is like seed. According to Jesus, this is a parable of Jesus. But the Word of God is no good in a bookcase. The Word of God is of no use on a table. One time an individual proudly took me into his study and he wanted to show me all of the versions of the Bible that he owned. And I was going to take out one of them from the stand. He says, oh, no, don't take it out. Because, you know, it'll get old. You see, he wanted those Bibles brand new, just like he bought them. What's the use of having the Bible in a book on a table or in a bookcase? If the Word of God, according to Jesus, is seed, the seed must be what? Must be planted in the heart. In other words, you have to let it come through your eyes and through your ears. Let it come into your heart. And in that way, it'll start growing and it will produce fruit. Now the question is, what is the fruit? Go with me to Galatians chapter 5. Galatians chapter 5. And let's notice what the fruit is that the Word of God bears when we put it in our hearts. Galatians chapter 5 and verses 22 and 23. It says here the following, but the fruit of the Spirit is what? Love. How many like love? That sound like something you like? You want? Okay. So the fruit of the Spirit is love. Joy. How many of you like to be joyful? Like happy people. Praise the Lord. Peace. How many of you like peace? Pretty nice. Long-suffering. That means patient. Kindness. Do you like kind people? Goodness. Faithfulness. Gentleness. Self-control. Against such, there is no law. So what is the fruit that comes into our life when the seed or the Word of God is planted in our hearts? All of these beautiful fruits that we find that we've just read here in Galatians chapter 5. Does that sound like the kind of life that you would like to have? Then what do we need to do according to Jesus? The Word must be planted in the heart. But Jesus also spoke of the Word of God as food. Remember in the first temptation? Jesus says, it is written, man shall not live by bread alone, physical bread, but by every word that proceeds out of the mouth of God. So in other words, what Jesus is saying is that physical food represents spiritual food. As you need to be fed physically to be physically strong, you must be fed spiritually to be spiritually strong. How many of you are hungry right now? Well, there's a few of you. I'm not. Of course, I will be when I finish, after having expended all this energy. But let me ask you, have you ever had the experience where you're just terribly hungry and you come into a place where they're serving food and the food is sizzling? And the smoke from the food is coming up. You can see the food, beautiful plate of food. And you can just smell that food. You can just eat it. Let me ask you, how much good does that do you? How much does that nourish you? How much does that nourish me? Listen, you cannot be nourished by aromas. You cannot be nourished by just looking at food on a plate. The food must be, you must take the fork
put the fruit on the

0: fork, put the food in your mouth, chew it, swallow it, and digest it. And then it becomes part and parcel of your life, of your physical life. You know, the same is true of spiritual food. What happens if we only eat junk food? We'll have junk health. We'll be physically weak. But what about spiritually? What if we eat only spiritual junk food? Then we will be spiritually what? Weak. Have you ever heard the expression garbage in and garbage out? That's the principle. You put garbage into a garbage can, and what are the people who come to pick up the garbage going to take out of the can? Garbage. What you put in comes out. Now, let me say that we eat physically through our mouth, but we eat spiritually through our eyes and through our ears. Through our eyes, because we study the Word of God, and through our ears, because we hear presentations on the Word of God. Jesus spoke of His Word as manna. You know what manna is? Experience in the Old Testament. Remember Israel? They were in the wilderness 40 years, according to the Bible. How could they survive in the desert 40 years? Well, the Lord opened up His heavenly bakery. And the Bible says that He rained down manna from heaven. And every morning, and we'll take a look at this a little bit more closely later on in this seminar, but every day the people would go out and they would pick up the manna and they would eat, and they were physically strong. The Bible says that none of them had any disease in the desert. They were physically in tip-top shape. And yet, after the 40 years in the wilderness, all of them had what? Had died. In other words, physical manna had strengthened them physically for a while, but then they died. But Jesus says, listen, I have a manna that if you eat it, you won't die forever. And that manna is My Word. Now, what's more important then? To sit down and eat our physical food? Or is it even more important to sit down and eat our spiritual food? You know, lots of people in this world, they eat from the Bible like they eat from the plate. Fast food. We're rushed. You know, we go to a place, we get the food, we gobble it up, and it's back on the road again. But you know, we can't do that with the Bible. We have to sit down, calmly, slowly, put the food, spiritually speaking, in our mouth or in our eyes, our ears. Think upon it. Digest it so that it becomes part of our very fiber. Now, another thing that Jesus spoke about the Word of God is, as I mentioned before, Jesus never once in the Gospels quotes any of the rabbis. That's unusual. Because we have writings from that period where rabbis were quoting rabbis inside and out. I mean, they depended more on the traditions of the elders than they depended upon the Word of God. But interestingly, in the four Gospels, Jesus never appealed to the writings of the authorities of His day. He always appealed to Scripture. Go with me to the book of Matthew, chapter 7, and verses 28 and 29. Matthew chapter 7, verses 28 and 29. And I want to show you the distinction between Jesus and the scribes of His day. By the way, when you find the word scribes in the Gospels, it's referring to the theologians of Christ's day. These are the theological experts. These are the experts in Bible interpretation. Notice verse 28. And so it was, when Jesus had ended these sayings, that the people were astonished at His teaching. What were the people? They were what? Astonished at His teaching. For He taught them as one having what? Authority, and not as the scribes. Why did Jesus have authority and the scribes did not have authority? Go with me to Mark chapter 7. There we have the explanation, folks. And that's the reason why there's so little power even in the Christian world today. is because we have adopted the traditions of man instead of the Word of God. We try to justify things that the church does by what this theologian quotes and by this theologian says, instead of simply going and taking God at His Word. Notice Mark chapter 7. This is speaking about a tradition that the Jewish elders had, that, you know, every time you go to a meal, you have to wash four times. That was the tradition of the day. You know, you came in, you washed your hands, sat down, and when you would eat your first course, because they served the food by courses, then you would get up ceremoniously from the table, you would go wash your hands again, then you would come and sit down and participate in the next course. When you were finished with that course, you had to get up and you had to go and wash your hands ceremonially again, and then and come sit down, and finally when you had your dessert, you would get up, you would wash your hands, and come back again. It was a ceremonial system that had been developed by the scribes and by the elders of Christ's day. What did Jesus have to say about these customs and traditions and practices which were not based upon the Word of God? Notice Mark chapter 7 and verse 7. This people honors me with their lips, but their heart is far from me. Don't forget this. We're going to come back to it in a moment. This people honors me with their lips, but their heart is far from me. And then he says this, and in vain they worship me, teaching as doctrines the commandments of men. This is serious stuff. Jesus says that when you teach the commandments of men, this is worshiping God. How? In vain. It's to worship God with our lips, but not with our hearts. And then notice verse 13. Making the word of God of no effect. That means annulling the power of the word of God through your tradition, which you have handed down. And many such things you do. Now what did Jesus then say about how to study God's Word? Some principles in closing this evening. And I'll just mention some of these. We won't read them. In Matthew 13, verse 44, it speaks about a field where there's a treasure buried. How many of you have found fields recently that have a buried treasure? What would you do if you discovered a field in Fresno that had a buried treasure and the lot was for sale? Would you do everything possible to buy the field? Because you know the treasure is there? Absolutely. I'll bet you would sell everything you had in order to get the treasure. But do you know what? The Lord Jesus says that in this book, this is the field. The book is the field. In this book, there are treasures. Now let me ask you, if you're walking by a field, would you ever know that there are treasures in that field? No. What do you have to do? You have to dig. If you see a Bible on a stand, closed, can you know that in that book there are treasures? No. What do you have to do? You have to open the book, and you have to be willing to give it all up to buy the treasure that is contained in this book. A second principle that Jesus taught is that we must always pray when we study God's Word. Go with me to John chapter 14 and verse 26. John chapter 14 and verse 26. I want you to notice what Jesus says here about the importance of the Holy Spirit. By the way, who was the person who inspired the Bible? It was the Holy Spirit, right? So the only person who really knows the meaning of the Bible is the one who gave it. And so when we're going to study the Bible, we have to pray to ask the Spirit to help us understand what He gave in the first place. Notice what it says in John 14 and verse 26. Jesus is speaking, but the Helper, the Holy Spirit, whom the Father will send in my name, He will teach you all things and bring to your remembrance all things that I said to you. Who is it that brings to remembrance everything that Jesus said? The Holy Spirit. That's why before we open God's Word, as we did this evening, Elder Finn began our program with a word of prayer to ask the Lord to bless our study this evening. Now let's turn to Luke chapter 11 and verse 28. Luke chapter 11 and verse 28. Very important verse. You see, when Jesus was ministering to the multitudes, there was this certain lady that had something interesting to say to Jesus. Actually, she blurted it out in public. It says there in Luke 11, and starting with verse 27, "And it happened as he spoke these things, that a certain woman from the crowd raised her voice and said to him, 'Blessed is the womb that bore you and the breasts which nursed you.'" In other words, how wonderful a privilege for your mom to call you son. And what did Jesus say? Verse 28, "But he said, 'More than that, blessed are those who hear the word of God and what? And keep it.'" You see, not only should we be willing to give all to find the treasure, if necessary, not only should we pray according to Jesus for the help of the Holy Spirit so that we don't reach the wrong conclusions in our study of the Bible, so that we understand the mind of the Spirit, but Jesus also says that we are supposed to hear the word of God and what? And do it. Go with me to Matthew chapter 7 and verses 21 to 26. Very important passage. By the way, this is speaking about the end times. Do you think that we're living in the end times? By what you're seeing in the world? I'm going to share some amazing things in this seminar with you. Signs that indicate clearly that Jesus is even at the door. And let me just give you a little inkling of one point which shows me that Jesus is soon to come. And we'll be studying this more in our fourth lecture. Have you seen the tremendous increase in the occult in this world today? It is amazing. You know, you look at the whole Old Testament and you don't find any reference, hardly at all, to the powers of the occult, demon possession, and things like that. But when Jesus is about to come, suddenly the whole world of darkness enters into action and there's demon-possessed people all over the place. Why? Because Jesus has come to contest the authority of Satan. So when Jesus comes in his first coming, there's tremendous increase in the working of the occultic world of demons. That must mean that if Jesus is going to come soon for the second time, and the occult has grown tremendously, it's because the devil knows that Jesus is going to come back to set up his kingdom, and he feels like that kingdom is being contested by Jesus. Now go with me to Matthew chapter 7 and verse 21. Very important passage. "Not everyone who says to me, 'Lord, Lord,' shall enter the kingdom of heaven, but he who does the will of my Father in heaven." Not everyone who says what? Lord, Lord. Who says Lord, Lord? Are these Christians? They must be, because if they're not Christians, why would they be saying Lord, Lord? "Not everyone who says to me, 'Lord, Lord,' shall enter the kingdom of heaven, but he who does the will of my Father in heaven. Many will say to me in that day," notice this is the day of the end, "'Lord, Lord, have we not prophesied in your name?'" Notice, in his name. "'Cast out demons in your name and done many wonders in your name.'" These are Christians. They claim to be Christians because they're doing it in the name of Jesus. And then it says in verse 23, "And then I will declare to them, 'I never knew you. Depart from me, you who practice lawlessness.'" And then Jesus is going to give a parable to illustrate what he means. He's going to give this famous parable of the man who built his house upon the rock. You know, we have that little song that the children sing. "The wise man built his house upon the rock. The wise man built his house upon the rock." And I can see some of you, singing the song with your lips. So you're not as courageous as I am. You're still here, praise the Lord. And then there's a foolish man who builds his house on what? On the sand. What does it mean to build on the rock? What does it mean to build on the sand? Notice verse 24. Therefore, whoever hears these sayings of mine and does them, hears and what? And does them. I will liken him to a wise man who built his house on the rock. And the rain descended, the floods came, and the winds blew and beat on that house, and it did not fall, for it was founded on the rock. What does it mean to be built on the rock? It means to hear the words of Jesus and what? And do them. But then we have the other side of the coin. Verse 26. Now everyone who hears these sayings of mine and does not do them. They are the sayers, not the doers. Remember what we just read about prophesying in his name, etc.? And so it says, now everyone who hears these sayings of mine and does not do them will be like a foolish man who built his house on the sand. And the rain descended, the floods came, and the winds blew and beat on that house, and it fell, and great was its fall. So we have very simple principles. Be willing to invest all you have to find the treasure in God's Word. You have to research, you have to study. Secondly, pray to ask for the Lord's guidance. Because the Holy Spirit who gave the Word is the only one who is able to explain it. So we must pray before we open God's Word. Third, when we read or study God's Word, we must be willing to what? We must be willing to do it. And finally, in John 7, verse 17, which I want you to read when you get home, Jesus tells us how we can know whether a person's teaching is of God or not. He says, everyone who wants to do his will know the teaching, whether it is of God or not. In other words, when we study the Bible, we must study the Bible with a sincere heart to know what God's will is. So Jesus had a lot to say about the Word of God, didn't he? Jesus basically told us that as we live physically, by the food we eat, we live spiritually also by the spiritual food that we eat. Here is where we find the real reason why our society is so immoral, starting from the common person on the street all the way up to the leaders of our country. It's because people are dying of spiritual starvation because they are not consuming the Holy Word of God. May God bless us and help us in this seminar so that as we study God's Word, we will receive it into our hearts and we might come to know Jesus personally as our Savior and Lord, and we might grow in our relationship with Him, and we might be spiritually strong so as not only to live in this life, but to live eternally with Jesus. Let us pray. Father in heaven, we thank you for sending Jesus to this world to teach us and to die for our sins. Yet how many times, Lord, we've just put your word aside and forgotten it. Help us to catch a vision of the importance of sitting down and partaking of a banquet from your word. Help us to go to that word, to study it, to make it part of our very fiber, and to implement its principles in our lives. We thank you for having been with us, and we ask that you will be with us also in the rest of this seminar. You will bring us all back safely tomorrow to study about the beautiful subject regarding the love of God. We thank you, Lord, for answering.
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3: Greetings to our listeners and viewers. Certainly, we are happy to have you on board today, and we certainly hope that your day has been enriching, fulfilling, productive. I mean, some persons are stepping today, stepping in their sneakers, So if you are one of those listening right now and you are in your sneakers, you know, keep stepping away. All right. And indeed, we are recognizing the work of the NIC, who are promoting this healthy initiative to get us stepping and stepping out. Of course, we are listening to Mind Your Business on Praise FM, and you can always invite your friends, your loved ones to tune in, because we are going to look at a very, very interesting program today. The programs are always interesting, but this one is very, very interesting today. And it's entitled Likes and Amens. Likes and Amens. And the objective today is to help the MYB family examine issues related to validation and its connection to our relationship with God and each other. Our key text: do nothing out of selfish ambition or vain conceit, rather in humility value others above yourselves, not looking to your own interests, but each of you to the interests of the others. Philippians chapter 2, verses 3 and 4. And our subject text today is taken from Galatians chapter 1, verse 10. Do you know it? It's a very interesting text too. It says, am I now trying to win the approval of human beings or of God? Or am I trying to please people? If I were still trying to please people, I would not be a servant of Christ. That is indeed a very interesting Bible verse about people pleasing, winning others' approval and validation. Of course, at some point, we would love to hear your questions, and of course, get your comments on our various platforms, be it YouTube or Facebook. And if you're joining us from these platforms, we say to you, welcome as well. It is 4521011 if you're calling us direct, or you can use our WhatsApp platform 4619647, where we can take your calls, voice notes, and your messages. Of course, if you're calling or messaging outside of St. Lucia, you will have to add the area code number 758. Yes, I'm not alone, and the man with the sneaker, I've never seen a sneaker like that before. That's a brand name sneaker. Yes, he does not look like a pastor today. He looks like what they call it. They call a soccer boy. Soccer boy. You know that term, Pastor David? Yes, Pastor David is here with his soccer boy sneakers.
4: Greetings and salutations to you, friends and loved ones. We are so glad always to join with you here in studio and listenership or viewership as well, and joining another discussion. Of course, as Elder Flora has indicated, this NIC initiative, yeah, to get into sneakers. You know, I pray the overall objective is getting into sneakers in order to encourage exercise and, yes, moving around, and not remaining, you know, seated behind a desk and all of that. Yes. So I'm hoping, you know, later this afternoon, a few people will be at the beach, you know, walking.
3: Oh, wow, yeah. Nice.
4: No, I'm saying I'm hoping.
3: Oh, I thought that was part of an initiative. I was saying,
4: no, but we
3: and I see you need to hire you, man.
4: No, but the health department is having one. 10 okay. in 10, we'll be at VG. It's coming. But just to encourage the exercise and moving by God's grace. Yeah. So yes, we are grateful, of course, as Elder Flora indicated, my likes and amens, and of course our guests. So he tells us it promises to be something, an eye opener and interesting. I'm sure we have calls that are going to be coming in. And so I'm looking forward to today's deep discussion in a society where what you talk about here seems to be something that's a fuel for us, mm-hmm, in society. Mm-hmm. So I want to invite you over. Let's pray to begin. Father in heaven, we are so grateful to you for your everlasting hands and for your wisdom and your guidance. And as we discuss this subject today on Mind Your Business, may each of us learn to be better. Learn to be better, to live better with each other in this kingdom, and learn to live better so that we, O Father, can have the ultimate like and amen from you. So thank you for your grace and mercy, we pray in Jesus' name.
3: Amen and amen. Amen. So I'm reading from an extracted article from Psychology Today. It is entitled, Is People Pleasing Stealing Your Ability to Make Decisions? Mm. and that is November 2nd, 2022. Is people pleasing stealing your ability to make decisions? It says, a few weeks ago, I was sitting on the couch thinking about a decision I'd made. If I was honest with myself, I was deeply upset. At that moment, a cascade of realization hit me. It hadn't been my decision. The way I really felt, what I really wanted to do, had been shoved aside during the decision-making process. As usual, I'd consulted multiple others, consulting myself. So this extract from Psychology Today is saying the person is looking back at a decision they made and regretting because they did not consult themselves in the decision, but they consulted others. Mm-hmm. Today we have two of our young men who will be digging into this subject, likes and amens, and that is Mr. Colson Frederick. He is not a stranger to the Mind Your Business family, the MYB family, and he's a young man, God-fearing man, striving to do God's work. Currently works at NSDC as a counseling supervisor. He completed his bachelor's degree in psychology with emphasis on counseling. We want to welcome him here with us today.
5: Thank you. Great to be back.
3: Yes. Mm-hmm. And we have Mr. McKern Ogis. He's the Sabbath School teacher at Castries SDA Church, software systems developer in the public service. Passionate about learning and continuous personal growth, he enjoys asking meaningful questions. Today he's answering some, and believing that many of the difficulties we face are due to the lack of knowledge and understanding. So we're happy to have him here as well.
6: Mm-hmm. Glad to be here.
3: Yes, and he's also not a stranger to us here. He has been here before. So we're happy to, of course, recognizing also, I don't know, God had it in such a way that we had only male guests for the month of June. I did not plan that. Right? And we also recognize that June is Male Mental Health Awareness Month. And we've been encouraging our men, you know, to be conscious and be concerned about their mental health, and encouraging them that they should take the steps necessary to be concerned about their health, their overall health, be it physical, mental, emotional, spiritual as well. And also, I hope the MYB family get the idea that, you know, we have men in our church. You know, sometimes we say, we are the men, but we have men in our church, men who are capable, men who are leaders, men who can express themselves, men who can chart the course forward and the challenge the system, and men who can encourage men, of course. So we're happy to have two young men here with us today. Although I don't want to tell you their age. I found out their age. I'm not going to tell you their age today. So welcome, gentlemen, and I pray that we have a good sitting today as well.
5: Thank you very much.
3: So we here, of course, Richie's here with us. So Richie was in that category as well.
7: Yes, sir.
3: So we had the word validation. I noticed they came here, they don't have any paper, they don't have any notes, you know, like they're experts, they're ready for anything thrown at them. You'll practice or something like that?
7: No, well, I would counter you, say, of course we have notes. It's just a little bit more advanced than
3: Yes. They're using the technology on us. Yes. All right. So the word validation, should I think it's a healthy human need or a slippery slope into people pleasing? How do you distinguish between the two? Validation.
5: That's a great question, right? But within our friend group, we always like to start at least with a definition before we even move forward, right?
3: Yes.
5: And Milton will actually touch on that.
3: Okay.
7: Yeah, we sat together and we decided to have a definition that would look at both the psychological and the biblical and mesh them into one.
3: Yes.
7: So the definition we came up with is that validation is understanding what someone is going through. That means you recognize, you acknowledge, you accept, and then you affirm or you correct.
3: Mm-hmm.
7: So understanding what someone is going through, which means you recognize the situation, you acknowledge it's truly happening, you accept like this is exactly what they're going through, and then you affirm or correct. Yeah.
3: Okay. All right.
5: Yeah. And what I was basically saying is that at the end of the day, validation is something that we have been wired away from since birth. It's natural, right? It now tells us that, hey, I can see you, I can hear you, and you matter, right?
7: Yeah.
5: So I would say that, yes, validation itself is something that is needed, mm-hmm. but you have to be so careful how you go across validating others and how you take validation. So that's where we touch on the slippery slope, mm-hmm. right? So yeah. we now look at individuals who need validation for them to perform.
3: Mm-hmm.
5: So instead of validation being something that is what we call a gift, right? We now, validation itself becomes a requirement. It becomes something that you need to motivate you on a day-to-day basis. Mm-hmm. If someone says something negative or someone does not praise you at all for the job you do, it actually impacts the way you view yourself and then the way you actually view who you are totally.
3: Mm-hmm. Mm-hmm.
7: Yeah.
6: So something comes to mind, though. I'm hearing from what you said
5: yeah.
6: that it's close to the love language of words of affirmation.
5: Yeah.
7: Mm-hmm.
6: So if that's how somebody's loved,
7: yeah,
6: if that's how they thrive, how can you love that person using their love language and not going down that slippery slope?
5: Yeah.
7: Hmm. You want to get into it now? Because I think there's a few more things we should probably...
3: Yeah. Okay, yeah. All right.
7: So that we can set the base.
3: So, I mean, it looked like we're getting there already.
7: Yeah.
3: So, yeah, because I heard the definition you gave and the comment subsequent to that. So how does someone get to the point where they need validation to perform?
5: Another great question, right? I've sat down with a lot of individuals mm-hmm. who have reached to a point where they can have enough self-awareness to actually see that, especially when it comes to our friend groups mm-hmm. and our close love, our loved ones, our managers.
3: Mm-hmm.
5: What we love to do is we love to overly praise someone,
3: mm-hmm.
5: right? We love to say, hey, you're doing great. Keep up the good work.
3: Mm-hmm.
5: And then we have all sorts of accolades.
3: Mm-hmm.
5: We have trophies now. We have
3: mm-hmm.
5: medals.
3: Mm-hmm.
5: We have awards
3: Pins.
5: At the end of the year to mm-hmm. now say to individuals, hey, you're doing good work. Right? And listen to a podcast, and what my clients always say is that at some point you become so dependent on what others think about you
3: mm-hmm.
5: just because of what society looks as successful or how they praise you, right?
3: Mm-hmm.
5: So that's where it becomes a bit tricky.
3: Mm-hmm.
5: So we ourselves have to be so careful, because even growing up, we find that a lot of parents, we love to praise our children if, like, while they're there in front of others. So we say, you know what, my daughter or son, they're so smart,
3: mm-hmm.
5: they can draw so well.
3: Mm-hmm.
5: And what psychologists are now seeing is that it creates over-dependence on my mom praising me for me doing good, rather than you actually realizing for yourself that, hey, I'm actually...
3: Good.
6: Wow.
7: Yeah.
5: So it's a lot to unpack, but yeah.
3: We have 90 minutes.
7: Yeah.
6: I have a question.
5: Yeah.
6: For someone who is extrinsic, how do you balance validation?
5: That's a good question also, right?
6: That's
5: but
6: how we do at prison.
5: Now, we all know that intrinsic motivation itself comes from within,
3: mm-hmm.
5: right? So I always tell individuals, you have to have a balance.
3: Mm-hmm.
5: When it comes to what drives you, what pushes you forward, you have to remember where that talent comes from.
3: Mm-hmm.
5: A lot of us forget about it.
3: Mm-hmm.
5: It actually comes from above.
3: Yes.
5: Because from the time you actually lose sight that, hey, God is the reason why that motivated, I'm pushing forward, what is the reason why
3: mm-hmm.
5: why I'm here today or where I am today,
3: mm-hmm.
5: you have to make sure that you don't take the praise for yourself.
7: Yeah.
5: Else, trust me, your head will become like Megamind. You'll have a huge head. Mm-hmm. You'll believe that you are the reason why you're reaching so far.
7: It's all about you.
5: Right. And then now, your behavior, your attitude starts to
7: change. Yeah.
5: Okay.
7: So just to add to what he's been saying, and I think this will make it easier for us to understand, right? Validation is relationship and identity.
8: Mm-hmm.
7: Relationship and identity. So in the example he gave, where you have a parent who is overly praising their child,
8: mm-hmm.
7: there's a relationship there in that is my mom.
8: Mm-hmm.
7: Right? The identity is being formed because now everything that I do, I rely on the praise that she raised me on accepting.
8: Yeah, okay.
7: And that will be the motivation to your life. And that's an issue because your validation then is a lot more extrinsic mm-hmm. than it is intrinsic.
8: Mm-hmm. Yeah.
7: And that intrinsic motivation is supposed to come from a place of love. Mm-hmm. So for example, because I know God loves me,
5: yeah.
7: Because I know I'm a child of God,
5: yeah.
7: because I have that relationship with Him, that is my identity. And because of that, my life is more balanced.
5: Yeah.
7: Yeah. And just to make it even easier, there are two biblical examples I think of. Whenever I look into validation and what I just said, relationship and identity. The first being Elijah. So you can correct me on the story if I make a mistake, right? Because I'm saying it from my mind. But Elijah, that's after... He had represented God pretty well on Mount Carmel, we would say.
9: Yes, mm-hmm.
7: He stood alone in the midst of a whole set of, you know.
8: Mm-hmm.
7: And after that period, he's going back and he assumes, I would assume that's what he's mm-hmm. thinking, mm-hmm. that everything is going to go back to normal.
8: Mm-hmm.
7: So we made that grandstand on Mount Carmel mm-hmm. and now God is going to just continue down. Mm-hmm. And then the following day he gets... some message that Jezebel wants his head.
8: Yeah.
7: Right?
8: Yeah.
7: And he immediately panics and he runs to the mountain.
8: Right.
7: And he sits there and he says, God, I want to die.
8: Yes.
7: Let me die.
8: Right.
7: And this is where the validation comes in. Because
8: yes.
7: that's God validating him.
8: Yes.
7: Right? God allows him to go through his period.
8: Mm-hmm.
7: He understands what he is going through.
8: Mm-hmm.
7: Elijah goes to sleep.
8: Mm-hmm.
7: He wakes up to a breakfast being prepared for him.
8: Mm-hmm.
7: That's God validating mm-hmm. him to. Yeah. God is saying, all right, I understand what you're going through. There we go.
9: I'm taking care of your needs.
7: Yeah, I'm taking care of your needs.
8: Yeah.
7: He goes back to sleep. And when he wakes up, that's when we have the second part, the affirmation, or God is saying him, yeah, I need to correct you. Mm-hmm. And in that situation, God corrects him.
5: Yeah.
7: Because God says, the situation that you're in now, I understand you're going through it, that's what you're feeling,
8: mm-hmm.
7: but the reality is you're not truly alone.
8: Mm-hmm.
7: Because that was Elijah's issue. He was saying, Lord, it's just me. There's mm-hmm. nobody else.
8: Yeah.
7: And God tells him, no, we have 7,000 just like you that have not bowed the knee.
8: Right.
7: So you're not alone.
8: Right.
7: And then God tells him, no, you still have more for me to do. So now, I've dealt with your needs.
8: Mm-hmm.
7: I've given you that validation.
8: Mm-hmm.
7: Now it comes for the correcting part.
8: Mm-hmm.
7: Now I need you to change your current mindset and go on and follow me. Continue doing what you're supposed to do for me.
5: Yeah.
7: The second example is Gideon.
8: Mm-hmm.
7: So Gideon is in Israel mm-hmm. at a time
8: mm-hmm.
7: when the Midianites are in charge.
8: Mm-hmm.
7: And Israel is not free.
8: Mm-hmm.
7: And here God is coming to Gideon and telling him, hey, I want you to stand for me. And Gideon is saying, but I am from the weakest tribe,
8: mm-hmm.
7: the tribe of Manasseh,
8: mm-hmm.
7: yeah. right?
8: Mm-hmm.
7: I am not fit for this journey,
8: mm-hmm.
7: right? And here we have God validating again. God mm-hmm. says, okay, I understand what you're feeling. You don't think that you're up for it,
8: mm-hmm.
7: but here's what we're really going to do. And God guides him through. They have their little interaction. He's asking God for signs. God is giving him the signs.
8: Yes.
7: Again, that's his validation.
8: Yes.
7: God is saying, no. I want you to understand what's really going to happen.
5: Right. Yeah.
7: And again, I said, remember, validation has to do with relationship and identity.
8: Mm-hmm.
7: So God is telling them, I am with you.
5: Yeah.
8: Right.
7: And then the identity part is, if I am with you, then you belong to me.
5: Yeah.
7: And if I have shown you all of this and you've gone through it with me, then you shouldn't be worried with whatever else has to come.
5: Yeah.
7: And we know how that ended, where Gideon had to ultimately overcome the Midianites with only 300 men.
5: Yeah. Mm-hmm.
7: So again, this is just to give clarity on what validation is.
8: Mm-hmm.
7: Because God gives validation.
5: Yeah.
7: Validation is relationship and identity. And depending on where you get that relationship from or what that relationship is and where you find your identity, you could be in a lot of trouble.
5: Yeah.
6: So I have a question based on what
8: mm-hmm.
6: you guys,
8: mm-hmm.
6: I'm thinking here. So based on the way that we validate today,
7: yeah.
6: are we encouraging people to be prideful?
7: Well, you said the ways. So what ways are you speaking about?
6: Yeah. Yeah, because we usually say, you know what, you did a good job, you this, you that, you know, we kind of boost each other's, well, ego, basically, so.
7: By the way, the way you explained it kind of answers it as well. We boost each other's ego.
6: Mm-hmm.
7: I mean, we all Seventh-day Adventists here, and we know that the base of all of our identity is supposed to be Christ.
6: Mm-hmm.
7: We believe that he's the one that wills us, and he does for us, which means there's nothing that we do that is just of our own strength.
5: Yeah.
7: All right? So generally, and I'll make it even more practical. For me, what I do, generally when I sing, and individuals will tell me, yeah, man, good job.
6: Yes.
7: And you sing very well. And of course, there's this side of you that'll say, yeah, man, that's me. But what I try to do as much as possible is to say amen to that, or thank God for that. Because again, the gift is the talent, rather.
6: Right.
7: It's not given to me. It was given to me from God. It's a gift. It's not something I had to work a couple years for to earn. Or I was born into a family that was musically maybe inclined compared to the rest of well, families around.
5: Mm-hmm.
7: And God decided to give me that talent. So it's not something that I can accept praise for. All the praise and glory goes to him.
6: Okay.
7: Yeah.
4: So, let me ask a question.
7: Yeah, go ahead.
4: So, should we validate just to boost ego? So, I'm going to pass on based on her
6: question.
4: Is validation to boost ego, or should be the purpose of validation?
7: Oh, what should be the purpose?
4: Yeah.
7: Of
4: So, while I'm asking that, should we validate just to boost ego?
6: Yeah, because the individual who is given the validation might be very innocent, but on the other end, we do not know what's happening in the person's heart.
4: I was about to say something, but yes, I won't think that. Because, no, you go ahead. Because I can imagine me giving someone a glass of water, I have no idea how that will quench his thirst and what he'll do. So in giving validation, commending or whatever, you have no idea how the person takes it. So I don't think it's any fault of anyone's own.
5: Mm.
4: If my intention is to, you know, encourage you, that you take it as a boost for your ego. And so that's why I'm asking, me as the one who's in the validation, should I be giving validation just to boost ego? If I know you have a need to be validated for that, should I feed it? And now we're talking, her question was in today's society.
7: Yeah.
4: So I'm staying in that line. So would you just feed my ego just to boost it?
6: So it would depend on what you use, the words you use to validate. So if you want to encourage, you will say something like, continue working, you are building yourself to be used by God. This kind of swell up a mind.
4: Mm-hmm.
6: But if you say, good job, let's say that was well said, Beffy, that will swell up a mind. So it depends on the words.
4: Nice wording,
5: Yeah, but if we look at the definition given, acknowledging someone's talent is not a bad thing, right? That's not what we're saying. We're saying at the end of the day, you have to use Christ's method, right? At the end of the day, what he did, he acknowledged, but he also reminded you of where the source came from.
6: Right.
5: Right? So at the end of the day, say, you know, thank God that, you know, you sang so well, and, you know, somewhere along those lines. But sometimes we kind of push it away from where the source
6: is.
5: We say, not you are great.
6: Mm-hmm.
5: Oh, what a wonderful voice you have.
7: Yeah.
5: And then that's where it kind of becomes dangerous.
4: Thank you.
3: So I want to read this. You referenced the story of Gideon.
5: Yes.
3: And when you did, something lit in my head.
7: Okay.
3: So I want to read verse 12 of chapter 6.
7: Okay.
3: It says, and the angel of the Lord appeared unto him and said unto him, the Lord is with thee, thou mighty man of valor.
7: Mm-hmm. Yes. Mm-hmm. Yeah.
5: Mm-hmm.
7: As validation.
3: So he's validating him as a mighty man of valor.
7: Yeah.
3: So that's okay.
5: Yeah.
7: But how did it start?
5: Identify.
7: Yeah, that's where the identity comes in.
3: Okay, all right.
7: Because God is telling him, I am with you, you're a mighty man of valor.
3: Because of that.
7: What he's saying. So he's not just saying, you have done everything on your own and you're a mighty man of valor. He's saying, I have done everything through you, you're a mighty man of valor. And I think that's a distinction. And in the introduction, well, when you were introducing me, you said that, I'm trying to recall exactly what I told you. But the point being, a lot of our issues are because of a lack of knowledge. And the Bible says that, right? A lot of the issues we have is because we do not understand what is happening, mm-hmm. which I think is something that we have to look at first, mm-hmm. right? You would have to understand that, hey, everything in this life happens for a reason. There's a reason behind it. Things will just happen mm-hmm. by chance.
5: Yeah.
7: So you reason a child, there's a reason. When you look at society, there are a very specific set of individuals who are similar because they got similar upbringing.
4: Mm-hmm.
7: Mm-hmm. Right? That's something that we have to take note of. So even in the case of in our churches where we validate individuals the wrong way, mm-hmm. again, do we have an excuse knowing that that's something that we should know? It's mm-hmm. something that we should think of. It's mm-hmm. something for us to sit down and be able to say, hey, mm-hmm. how do we do this?
4: Mm-hmm.
7: And especially when it comes to leadership, I think God has given every single leader within his church the responsibility to learn so that they can share.
8: Mm-hmm. Yeah.
4: Okay.
7: And that's mm-hmm. something that we all have to do because yeah. we're all leaders.
8: Okay. Mm-hmm.
7: Yeah. Okay. Now, it doesn't mean you know everything, obviously, mm-hmm. But you would have to move like you don't know everything,
5: yeah.
7: I would say. Yeah.
3: Yeah. Indeed. Because one of the things, well, for me, when I went to teachers college,
7: mm-hmm.
3: they teach you one of the strategies in managing children
5: yeah.
3: and motivating children
5: yeah.
3: is to give them praise.
7: Mm-hmm. Hmm. Yeah.
3: Yeah, so because especially when you look at motivation, extrinsic and intrinsic motivation,
7: yeah.
3: those
7: yeah.
3: who are motivated internally and those who are motivated from receiving stickers or
4: just about
3: prizes,
4: it all started
3: stars.
4: With the gold star when
7: I was. Yeah, it started somewhere. Yeah. It started
3: right.
7: somewhere.
3: So, or the correct, yeah. the long right. correct
7: yeah.
3: of the teacher, or
7: yeah.
3: the short correct of the teacher if the correct is too short.
4: No
3: you want it, you want it from one side of the page
4: mm-hmm.
3: to another side of the page. So it's something that we use loosely.
7: Mm-hmm. Yeah. We do.
3: Loosely. So we find a reason to the point where at our graduation ceremonies, we find a reason to give somebody an award, even though they don't fall in the category of those who are supposed to get the main awards.
7: Yeah.
3: We say, what can we give
5: yeah.
3: that person? So when it comes to praise and these things, we have to really look at how we do it. So we do it as Pastor David asked, what is the real reason
7: yeah.
3: for the validation that we are giving?
7: Yeah.
3: How does the unbeliever look at it? Because we talk about knowing that God made you. I'm sure there are persons listening who are not Adventists,
7: yeah.
3: or maybe someone's listening who does not believe in God. How does one look at it from that point of view?
5: Yeah.
7: Well, when we look at, is it Romans? It says that individuals, even if they do things that are part of the natural law without mm-hmm. knowing the law, it's a law unto themselves.
4: Okay.
7: Right? So validation, as we said, is simply relationship and identity. So it applies to individuals who don't even know that as well. Whether yeah. you know it or not, your relationships will form your identity.
4: Mm-hmm.
7: And generally, and we do recognize that the individuals that are outside, they do understand that as well. They recognize that if they don't give their children a certain amount of love and there are a number of things that they see the effects in how the child grows.
3: Okay.
7: So they do know it.
3: Okay.
7: Yeah, we do know it. And again, I mean, psychology itself does dive into that
5: yeah, yeah.
7: a bit as well.
4: Mm-hmm.
7: So even if they may not have gotten it directly from the Bible and the Bible stories, they do understand the principles that the Bible is speaking about.
3: Okay.
5: We also have to understand, sorry to cut you off.
4: No, go ahead.
5: We also have to understand the purpose of how society teaches validation.
4: Mm-hmm.
5: And yeah. I always tell my students, if we really sit down and look at it, they are now preparing you for a competitive world.
7: Mm-hmm. Yeah.
5: Right? Survival of the fittest.
8: Mm-hmm.
5: So at the end of the day, we should not take the same model that the world provides
7: mm-hmm.
5: and miss out what the Bible teaches us
7: mm-hmm.
5: just because we see or feel the effect of that type of validation working for our kids, for our workplace. It's mm-hmm. something completely different. That's where the slippery slope starts mm-hmm. to
7: okay. yeah.
5: begin.
8: We have a question from the WhatsApp platform.
3: Yes. Go ahead.
8: Okay. How can a person use validation without the outcome becoming destructive in the long run?
7: Can you repeat the question?
8: How can a person use validation without the outcome of becoming destructive in the long run?
7: Okay.
3: So I think we should establish something first.
9: Yeah.
3: We should establish, do we all need validation in some form?
5: Yeah, we all need.
9: Yeah, okay. All. Because we all have an identity and we all need relationships. That's how God made us.
3: Right.
9: Yeah. And that's what validation is. Right. Your relationships that form your identity. So everybody needs validation.
5: Mm-hmm. So, as I said before, we have to look at what validation is supposed to be used for.
3: Mm-hmm.
5: Right? At the end of the day, I'm now confirming or affirming you that, hey, what you do matters to me.
3: Mm-hmm.
5: Let's look at it as what happens in at church.
3: Mm-hmm.
5: Church now gives you spiritual validation, affirmation.
3: Mm-hmm.
5: Now allows you to see, hey, despite what is going on in the world today,
3: mm-hmm.
5: I'm trying to live my best life according to what God mm-hmm. guidelines are, what mm-hmm. His teachings are.
3: Mm-hmm.
5: School itself now teaches us, hey, when it comes to
3: performance,
5: that aspect of it,
3: mm-hmm.
5: right? But when we look at relationships now teach us, hey, when it comes to intimacy, mm-hmm. we have to make sure that we understand the purpose of validation within
3: the relationship,
5: right? So at the end of the day, we have to make sure that we understand the definition of what validation is,
3: mm-hmm.
5: when we need validation,
3: mm-hmm.
5: what validation is used for,
3: mm-hmm.
5: and it shouldn't be our driving force.
3: Mm-hmm.
5: It should be, as individuals say, a gift, mm-hmm. something that comes around when we need it the most.
3: Mm-hmm.
5: Yeah.
3: Okay. Yeah.
6: So validation is beyond words.
5: Yes.
6: In this
5: society, yes.
6: You have the likes and the views and the subscribers.
5: Yeah.
6: So I'm thinking, in the case of Aisha's speed, that is correct.
9: Yeah.
6: Isn't that a slippery slope career?
9: Yeah, so you're basically asking, should an Adventist be able to be a iShow speed?
6: Yes, correct.
3: Influencer?
9: You see, I always like to stick with the ideal,
3: mm-hmm. yeah,
9: which is, mm-hmm. again, if validation is relationship and identity, as Seventh-day Adventists, we have a unique identity.
10: Mm-hmm.
9: Right? And I know some people might say, only for some things. No, it's for everything. It's for who you are.
5: Lifestyle.
9: Yeah, it's a lifestyle thing. So I think that if the primary source of your validation is anything other than God,
10: mm-hmm.
9: then that's a problem.
10: True.
9: So if you're going into an area or field that would require you to receive more validation there than from God, then you probably shouldn't go into it.
10: Mm-hmm.
9: Which is something we might be a little hesitant to say. Like, you cannot tell somebody what they like or what they love.
5: Yeah.
9: Of course, God does it all the time.
10: True.
9: Right? So if God approves of it, then that's probably where you should be. If he doesn't, then I would tell you to stay away from it.
4: So when the person asked that question as well, and what came to my mind? Ask the question again.
6: How can a person use validation without the outcome of becoming destructive in the long run?
4: So, okay. I mean,
9: I wanted to answer that, you know.
4: Go ahead.
9: Yeah, because the part of the issue within the question is maybe a misunderstanding of what the validation is.
3: Ask the question.
5: Yeah.
9: Right? Validation is not something that's always destructive.
3: Yeah.
9: In fact, if God uses validation, then there must be a good validation, right?
3: So we use it.
9: Yeah, the point we want to establish is that validation, we should have our identity in Christ.
5: Yeah.
9: That should be the core of who we are,
10: mm-hmm.
9: right? Yeah. So if your identity is in Christ, then there's nothing wrong that will come from it in that sense.
4: Yeah. So you have gone excellent with this, because when that was asked, guess who came to my mind?
9: Who?
4: Lucifer.
9: Mm-hmm. Ah, okay. That's a good example.
5: Great point.
9: Right? Great example.
4: So, we're talking about healthy validation. We're talking about healthy relationship. Yes, see what happens.
5: Yeah. Mm.
4: You know, he became destructive. He became dead. You know, the destroyer.
9: Yeah.
4: And, you know, fault of God's own, if we have to be fair to the situation. And so there's a lot of things to be considered when you consider preventing or stopping you from going down a slippery slope.
9: Mm-hmm.
4: And, of course, as you said, remaining to the ideal, you know. And how many of us are truly honest when I realize I need that? And it was so. I came here. 4 persons recognized that I did a good job. But what happened? Sometimes we're not concentrated on the 3 or the 4 who has given me, but the 2 who are not like excited or saying anything. That's my concern. So you find there's a problem there,
10: mm-hmm.
4: and then now you may be heading down to. I almost say brother, but I can't be my brother. Lucifer's interest.
9: Yeah,
4: you know.
5: Yeah.
4: And so the balance. If validation comes from a healthy point, and then use it for the right reason.
7: So
6: validated Lucifer.
4: But the Bible, God.
6: What was validation?
4: Let me give it to you.
6: Give it to me. Yes, to me it was.
3: While the pastor is looking.
4: You want me to read it for you?
3: For
4: it was never validated.
3: We wanted to clarify.
7: God is a God of relationship and identity. He wants all of us to be with him.
6: Wasn't the validator?
4: That's what I'm saying. That's

0: thing that we can control.
1: Yeah.
0: Right? So yeah. That's why you have to be so mindful of it. That, you know, your goals, your aspirations does not outshine what God actually requires.
2: Right.
3: I have another question.
4: Go ahead.
3: So question is, should we validate just to boost ego? But should I choose not to validate in a fear that I will boost ego?
0: No.
1: Well, I would say no, but yeah. I would also add that that's where wisdom comes in.
0: Yeah.
1: Because in order for us to, and I wanted us to point it out again, in order for us to actually validate, we have to understand, you have to recognize, you have to acknowledge, and accept as a process. Mm-hmm. So that's not a random one-time thing alone, like, you know, we're just here and, boy, let me just tell that person this. No, it's part of it almost generates relationship. Mm-hmm. And that's, if we look at the biblical examples again, God didn't just appear to them and just say, hey, that's all. Yeah. No, it was the beginning of a relationship, and through that there was validation. Mm-hmm. So that clears that a little bit.
0: Yeah.
1: Yeah.
3: You have a question.
2: I forgot it.
4: Yes, you were reading the text about Lucifer's validation.
3: Oh, she got it already. She sold already. That's why we abandoned that already.
4: Oh, okay. All right. Yeah.
3: Almost immediately she got it. Yeah.
4: All right. No problem.
1: And for the receiver, because we were speaking a bit about giving validation, but if you look at Psalms 139, David is asking God to point out the issues he has.
0: Yeah.
1: So that's intrinsic. Right? He's telling God, hey, like, I'm here and I want you to look at me and help me see the faults that I have.
0: Yeah.
1: Which is part of validation as well.
0: Yeah.
1: So then we learned how to give properly in that you should focus the identity on Christ. Mm-hmm. But even in receiving it, it should also be Christ.
0: Yeah.
4: Okay.
1: So, and again, that would clear out if individuals may not understand, and they may give you validation, like, boy, you can sing, boy, you can do this. It would be my responsibility as someone who understands what godly validation is to sit and say, okay, well, the praise doesn't go to me, it goes to God.
0: Yeah.
1: Mm-hmm. Yeah. So how to give validation and how to receive validation.
5: So that brings me back to my first question.
1: Yes. Yeah.
5: About the words of affirmation as a love language.
0: Yeah.
5: How do we deal with that? And if we see that this person is becoming swell-headed because we're loving them in their love language, and we choose to stop, or do we stop? And when we stop, they feel unloved. How do we balance that?
3: So to help, but can someone not get swell-headed if the others?
1: Of course.
3: So, because you're referring to the words of affirmation because of the definition and so on.
0: Yeah. Mm-hmm.
3: But that's the person's love language. But there are others. So can I get swell-headed because of others? So for one validation, quote-unquote, I am loved because of words of affirmation.
1: Mm-hmm.
3: For another, because of gifts,
1: yeah.
3: I feel, you know, the validation, I feel love. So it can happen in others as well.
1: Oh, yeah, for sure.
3: So my question is, is it just the words of affirmation, or should I stop loving that person in the language for fear of their head swelling?
5: Okay, I get what you're saying.
3: Right.
5: Thank God I didn't do psychology.
4: No, because you answer.
1: Yeah, there are factors in it.
0: Yeah, there are a lot of factors.
1: Yeah.
0: Because honestly, if we look at it, right, how did you now generate that love language? Where did that love language come from?
3: Right. Okay.
0: Right. Now, I always tell, I go up to my clients, right? When we're having discussions, at the end of the day, if we are truly honest, based on our experiences and how we were brought up, and the lack of certain areas in our lives, a love language
4: develops,
0: right? So when it comes to love languages, I'm always very, what's the word I'm looking for?
4: Need persuading?
0: Not if
1: careful.
0: Careful, right?
2: Careful. Okay.
0: About actually speaking to what love language, what we need, where it comes from, and all those things, right? Because we have to be so mindful of where that identity, or where that level of requirement or
1: need
0: stems from.
1: Yeah.
0: Right, so I always tell individuals, if we sit down and we have a conversation, we go back to the balance of, hey, knowing that my wife is someone who loves words of affirmation.

0: affirmation, right? But I shouldn't only use the words of affirmation when I need something. It's something that should be done across the board every single day. My actions, my words, my body language, my life itself, right, should actually reflect what she wants or she needs. And it's not something I should
1: weaponize.
0: Weaponize, but also it shouldn't be something that I have to constantly think of. It's supposed to be coming naturally. The same way God actually wants our behavior to reflect kindness, peace, all those characteristics.
2: I have an innocent question.
3: Innocent, not a normal question.
4: Innocent one.
3: Okay.
2: We humans, we need validation. Does God need validation as well?
3: Ooh, that's a solid question.
1: You want to take a break so that we can answer this one? Hey,
3: Well, I was actually thinking about this, you know, but in another aspect, because, okay, I was thinking about the Godhead, the Trinity.
2: Right.
3: If validation is relationship and identity, and we know that the Godhead is perfect. There's a relationship.
1: They do,
3: and they have their unique identity.
1: They do.
3: Then I would say yes.
0: Yeah.
3: So, and again, we have to understand that pure validation would also be something that comes from God.
4: That's right.
3: So we're supposed to give it,
2: right?
3: And the issue is that sometimes we mess it up. But God is perfect when it comes to validation.
2: Okay.
3: Because the three. And also, they have that unique identity, which is that they're God.
1: And I would I would assume our validation to God is praise.
3: And that's why God could also say, I am a jealous God. You see, again, and that's all perfect jealousy, because he's the only perfect one.
4: So your question was, does God need validation, or does God give?
2: We know he gives it, but does he need it?
3: I would say he needs it, but intrinsically between themselves.
2: True.
4: Well, we have to big question. Put need in inverted commas.
3: But
4: I get it.
1: You can't say it's a want.
4: No. If you define need, let's say in the context of the love language,
3: it's something you lack.
4: Something you need it to be me. God does not need our validation to be God.
3: And that's why I said intrinsically within them.
4: God is God all by himself. He has no lack. He has no need, if you get what I'm saying. But ultimately, when you look at the relationship as we're defining it,
3: then
4: you understand? It's mutual.
1: And that validation comes naturally. The one that is most acceptable, for want of a better term, is the one that comes out naturally. So our praise to God comes out naturally. It's not something that we put on or say, you know, it's just doing it for doing its sake. You know, we do it, we worship God in spirit and in truth. So that is something that comes out natural.
3: Another innocent question, or just a normal one?
1: It was.
2: We have a question from the WhatsApp platform. Even in the way we ought to pray to the Father, but in the name of the Son, isn't that validation?
1: A good thing we have a pastor on the panel there.
3: Can you repeat it again?
2: I'm repeating the way.
3: That's fine.
2: Even in the way we ought to pray to the Father, but in the name of the Son, is that validation?
5: I think that's just recognizing the role.
3: Pray to God
5: in the name of the Son. Yeah.
0: I mean, we have to kind of finish there. That part of the prayer also,
3: That's an interesting question. I have to think a little bit.
4: To validation in terms of praying to God in the name of the Son, is that validation?
3: So are we saying we're giving God validation because we're doing that? That's the question.
2: Elaborate.
4: So maybe what I can say before you elaborate, I think the greatest form of validation all of us give God is by obeying him. So there are two. We have God and we have the devil. He says so many evil things about God, but in spite of all of that out there, you choose in God, I believe you.
3: Yeah.
4: What you're saying is true. I trust your word. And so me deciding, listen, God, you have me, is validating that he's, you know, ultimately it's true.
3: Yeah.
4: And so that's what we, our context is, by God's grace. So I don't know if that helps with your question. Okay.
3: Yeah, because as you said, again, we're going back to the definition. That's why our friend group, we had a definition.
6: Yes,
3: right? When we look at validation, we're looking at relationship and identity.
6: Mm-hmm.
3: Relationship and identity. God wants every single individual to have a relationship with him.
4: That's right.
6: Mm-hmm. Mm-hmm.
3: And the ultimate goal of that relationship is so that we could reflect his character.
6: Yes. Mm-hmm.
4: Yeah.
6: Yes.
3: That's the identity.
4: Mm-hmm. That's right.
3: That's your identity.
4: Mm-hmm.
3: So again, relationship and identity. That's what we're looking at when we look at how God validates us.
6: Yeah.
4: Mm-hmm. Yeah.
6: Okay. Mm-hmm. All right.
2: So, Colton, are you saying that some of our love languages may not be our exact love languages? That we have to reevaluate, find out where it stemmed from?
0: Yeah.
3: Mm. Yeah.
0: So,
2: that's a good one.
0: That's actually what I was hinting at. Right? But it goes much deeper.
2: Appointments.
0: It goes much deeper, right? Because as I always tell individuals, if you are able to have a sense of self-validation, you are actually able to balance it out a lot better.
2: Mm-hmm.
0: So you don't need the validation of others.
4: That's right.
0: You have validation within yourself.
6: Mm-hmm.
0: But that validation itself must come from a source,
6: mm-hmm.
0: which we all know is God.
6: God. Yeah.
4: So that comes to a question, Flora. I have to cut you.
1: Just before. When you spoke about your need for validation is locked to your childhood,
0: yeah.
1: I can tell you that my love language was of affirmation.
0: Yeah.
1: Now, when I go back to my childhood, I never heard the I love yous,
0: yeah.
1: the I'm proud of you,
0: yeah.
1: you're doing so well.
0: Yeah.
1: These were never said to me when I was a child. So you can see the need.
3: The longing for it
1: mm-hmm. because of its absence. So I don't know about the others, but I can speak to that one itself.
4: Yeah. So you have to go and see him. but I like that though. So if you get help to analyze your where you came from and where it's coming from, you may very well realize it's not words of affirmation.
0: Yeah,
4: it may just be a put. You know, it's something else.
0: Yes.
4: Ultimately,
0: yes.
4: When you look at it, that's a good way. You have now rewritten the book.
2: Yes,
4: absolutely. Yeah. So write it.
1: It tells you again the importance of going back into our childhood
4: mm-hmm.
1: and examining how we grew up. You know, the situations, what shaped us.
0: Yeah.
1: You know, and very well affects everything that we do.
4: Mm-hmm. Yeah.
1: To go back to that time when we were children, some of us locked that aspect of our ourselves out of our heads.
0: Yeah.
1: You know, because of what we went through. Yes. So,
4: for what we've been saying, I know it may have been answered. I don't know if you asked that question, but I want to ask it. And you have it there. Can I validate myself?
2: Wouldn't they say that?
4: Yeah. No, I don't know. I'm asking a question. I'm looking at you guys.
0: Remember, that's what self-validation is.
4: Mm-hmm. Yeah.
0: Self-validation is not sitting back and saying, hey, I don't need someone to tell me
1: I'm good enough
0: because I believe I'm good enough.
4: Right.
0: Good enough.
4: So my question is, how do I know I'm good enough?
0: Well, as God said, if you read the text and you find relatability and you see that, hey, I'm living a good and godly life.
4: Mm-hmm.
0: So I know that when I go to work, individuals would not see, cannot see, right, that I curse, that I lie, that I, you know, with my character, it shines or shows what God's character is. It allows us to know. And individuals actually tell you, hey, because of what you're doing or because of what I see, you are now able to say, okay, in my mind, yes, I'm actually living the life God actually wants me to live.
4: Mm-hmm.
0: So it's almost like a checkbox.
4: Yeah, so, yes. And I like that. Now, when McKin mentioned Psalm 139, I'm like, man, this man is taking my place. Because verse 14 is where I find everything comes.
6: Mm-hmm.
4: When Bible says, for I am fearfully and wonderfully made.
6: Mm-hmm.
4: Self-validation comes based on that, and that's what God says. That's God says we are in terms of identity.
0: Yeah.
4: And so no matter what you think of me in terms of that contradicts this, that's your business.
0: Yeah.
4: So I can use that God says.
0: Yeah.
4: You know?
3: Yeah.
4: I'm fearfully and wonderfully made. And of course, I mean, if you know you're doing what he requires, that's important.
1: Joshua, that text came to my mind as you were speaking, Joshua 1 verse 9. Have I not commanded thee? Be strong and of good courage. Be not afraid, neither be thou dismayed, for the Lord thy God is with thee whithsoever thou goest. You know?
3: Yeah.
1: I am telling you, you can do it.
4: Yeah. Right.
1: So go and do it.
4: That's right.
1: Yeah. So when we face our different circumstances and we have our dark spaces, our tunnel moments, our moments when you don't think we're capable of doing it, self-validation says, you know, God, you told me I can do this, and I have a dark moment now, but I believe and I have faith in what you told me I can do.
0: Yeah.
1: And the next verse says, immediately Joshua spoke to the commander. He spoke to the people. Get courage. Rise up. Stand up.
0: Yeah.
1: You know, you can do this. And that's a situation maybe somebody listening now, or, you know, somebody hearing, seeing us in studio, facing those dilemmas, those dark moments, right? God is telling you that you can do this.
3: Go ahead.
2: No, I was just saying, so hearing all this, we need to be very careful in my mind with daily affirmations. We need to ensure that it's enlisted in God's word.
3: I was going to say, funny enough, you went down the same road I was trying to go down into, which is, I was going to give you a personal experience as to, I guess my experience. I'll just give you the experience. I was looking for another word, but I can't think of it right now. I went for a trying period in life where I was a bit confused and fearful, and that period came about from a season of loss or a period of loss. There was someone who was close to me, he passed away, and because of that and other stresses in my life, I got sick. And there's this text that I learned through that time. That's, for God has not given you a spirit of fear, but of power and of love and a sound mind. And what I would do is every single time I feel afraid, regardless of the situation, I would just quote that text. That's self-validation. But the point of that self-validation was reminding me that God said that I don't have to be afraid. So what we were speaking about earlier is your self-validation, or ideal self-validation, is supposed to come from God's validation. That's the only sustainable validation.
0: That's the power bank there.
3: That's the only sustainable validation.
2: So is there a time someone can use validation written in the word, but should not use it in terms of self-validation? So I'm thinking, I am not living according to the word, but I'm quoting, I'm fearfully and wonderfully made. So is there a time that we should not, like, presumptuous faith?
3: There's a text that we generally use out of context, and I think it kind of answers that question. I'm trying to think about it. It has to do with protection, I believe.
4: No weapon formed
3: against me shall prosper. But we forget to conclude. I can't remember how it concludes. Maybe you can bring it up. But I just know that that's a great example, that text, right? Because the point is, I am with God, therefore. But if you know you're not with God, then that text doesn't apply to you.
4: And usually I've heard people, and I like that, I've heard people who, you know, there are people who are instigators. You know, they cause the problem. Do the issue. And then, you know, it comes back and it's like, no weapon formed against me. But you are the demon now. And then using the text of God's assured up protection. Who God protecting? God protecting the person you just fought, and you being the demon.
3: Yeah.
2: Heritage of the servants of the Lord.
3: And I think even in our Seventh-day Adventist circle, sometimes we do struggle with that a bit, where we would probably plan too late, or we a bit presumptuous. I had an experience with my dad recently where, you know, it's going to rain, but I'll plan anyway because God will stop the weather. Mm-hmm. My dad and I had a lesson that we learned together when it comes to that. But we do it all the time where we just assume that because we believe something is important, that God would just, even if we didn't plan it properly, regardless what else happens. And I think that's something that's very dangerous.
1: We have a call. Sorry.
3: Oh, sorry about that.
2: Praise good day. You on the air. Good afternoon.
6: Good afternoon.
4: Hi, good afternoon.
3: Good afternoon.
6: Just thinking from a child's perspective, as Brother Floa said, growing up, he never got validation, the I love yous, and so on. From a child's point of view, he or she never got that validation at home. He's now an adolescent, and he's getting validation from someone who is... practicing maybe negative behavior, and he's getting that validation, he's getting that good feeling from that person. Can that person be motivated to toward that person and start displaying negative behaviors because of that validation which he's getting from this individual because he never got it at home before?
1: Very interesting question.
2: Thank you very much.
0: Yeah, if we go back to the definition we give, if you're not being acknowledged by your parents, by those you love, right? We all know that if I respect someone or I look up to someone as a role model, a friend, a co-worker, boss, we start to shadow that individual. We start to
1: mirror
0: that individual and their behaviors. So, yes, that individual will start to also show or mirror the negative behaviors. And I can give a personal story linked to that aspect of it, especially with growing up as a PK. Right?
3: Pastor's kid.
0: Right?
3: Just for those who don't know.
0: It was difficult always doing right. And a lot of individuals' expectations of me was high.
2: Yes.
0: Right? And if I did not get good grades, you know, pastor's kid, you curfew. Perfinders. I dropped out, by the way, but guys, do not drop out of Perfinders. Right? The test, the Bible, you know, you're supposed to get 100%. You're not supposed to get anything wrong. So you kind of gravitate towards aspects where you feel a sense of control or belonging. And, you know, I hung out with the wrong group for a little time, right? Because everyone's angry. So you move towards that. Everyone is showing a sense of
1: understanding,
0: respect. The conversations you have, everyone is just, you know, you feel that sense of belonging. And you find yourself doing things that you know you're not supposed to do.
1: Just to belong.
0: So that's why I found myself in a, you can say, a dark place. Right? And if it wasn't for my parents, if it wasn't for my friends, especially like Merkin, then I wouldn't have been where I am today. I can say that proudly. So, as youth, you have to be so mindful, especially when it comes to where you get your validation from. And that goes back, her question goes back to, the caller question goes back to, that individual does not need to physically hang out with someone. There's messages. Access to the internet.
2: True.
0: There's messages, there's movies, there's songs that those individuals get the validation from. So knowing yourself, the best thing is, I always tell individuals, talk to someone you care about, and make sure you can actually look within yourself, introspect, and actually see, am I where God wants me to be.
3: Yeah.
2: All right. So I just want to say, caller, we were not able to take your call at the moment, so please call us back. We also have a question from the Facebook.
1: Yes, go ahead.
2: Okay, it's a bit lengthy. She said, does this quote relate to validation? And it's talking about habits of indolence are carried into later life. From Child Guidance, page 128. Children who have been petted and waited upon always expect it, and if their expectations are not met, they are disappointed and discouraged. This same disposition will be seen through their whole lives. They will be helpless, leaning upon others for aid, expecting others to favor them and yield to them. And if they are opposed, even after they have grown to manhood or womanhood, they think themselves abused, and thus they worry their way through the world, hardly able to bear their own weight, often murmuring and fretting because everything does not suit them.
3: Wow. For sure. Before we even attempt to answer, I'll put a plug right there. I would say to anyone who maybe in listening to this, they have a lot of questions that they need answered, maybe even from a biblical side. I would say that there are two books from Ellen White that really dive into a lot of what we're discussing. That being Mind, Character, and Personality. One and two. And I think that's probably a quote I saw in there too. But I think it connects to the question the previous caller, well, the caller before asked. And he answered from the perspective of the child. So I'll answer from the perspective of the parent. A lot of times, parents don't understand their responsibility. And because of that, you train your children in the way that they're not supposed to go. Even if it's because you don't understand or you don't know, whatever is happening will still happen whether you know it or not. And because of that, you place your child in a situation where they're going to feel like they're victims for the rest of their life, simply because they don't know as well, but they're suffering the consequences of whatever happened when they were younger. And I think that's something we should, I guess, all fear for, because we're not parents yet, but we know that when a parent looks back, and I've heard that from my dad, when a parent looks back at their life and look at the decisions that they've made, it could be a scary thing thinking that you
1: made the wrong decision.
3: So I agree that that's a really good quote.
1: The before you answer that question, you said something earlier about your experience. I really need to emphasize this. Parents who are listening, grandparents who are listening, it is very important that we use every resource available to us in raising our children. You have a PK. I'm sure his father and his mother did their best. And a couple of weeks ago, we had another young man who was there who shared his experience of depression and how it was his friend's circle that pulled him out. It is very important for us to ensure that the community around this child is one that can help you in what you're trying to do with the child. We cannot put a value on that. I just want to make sure I said that. I hope I said everything I was supposed to say on that. So the statement, she wants us to, the person wants us to respond to it.
2: She said, yes, does this quote relate to validation?
0: It does.
1: Yeah, I guess in raising the child, I mean, does that mean validation in the wrong way can set up the child?
0: Because remember, child guidance is a
3: solid book.
0: It's a lot of us, if we sit back and we actually evaluate how you brought up your child or how you were brought up, you actually see that a lot of guidelines and requirements we have actually gone against she actually asked of us.
1: The ban of the cell phones in the UK, I looked at some of the video responses of the children in terms of how they reacted to the ban, and you know, most of the children are saying, what am I going to do without social media? I have nothing to do. And one actually reacted, and maybe I'm just going to stare at a wall. So yeah, I don't have anything to do. Like, when I don't have social media, what am I going to do with the time I'm scrolling or going on TikTok? What am I going to do? And child guidance speaks to giving the child responsibilities and giving the child chores and stuff like that.
5: What you're doing because you're not on social media. Well, I'm watching walls.
0: I've never been a fan of social media. I mean, it was only to communicate.
3: Mm-hmm.
0: And I'm not a very, how can I put it? I don't post pictures.
3: Same.
0: Right? I message people or call them on their birthday. I don't post them either. That's why I tell individuals, especially my friends, they have to know who I am.
2: Mm-hmm.
0: That's not something I would do. Right? So I've never had that fondness of social media to begin with.
3: Yeah.
0: So my relationships have always been closely knitted, and I don't need to post an individual to let them know how much I care about them.
3: I was about to say, imagine posting Father's Day just passed. Mm-hmm. And I'm not against posting your parents for Mother's Day or Father's Day. That's not what I'm saying.
1: Yeah, say it.
3: But I know there are a lot of individuals who post their parents and they don't listen to their parents.
0: Yeah.
3: So what are you posting for?
4: I saw a Facebook, not a post, you know, those little memes, right? Someone is, I think it was a mom's birthday or it was a mother's day, but I love you, mom, and put in a picture, but the mother is slavishly cleaning the house around them and doing. Yeah. So you could see the hypocrisy, right?
3: So, I was going to add something, but it slipped my mind. Okay, when I remember.
1: Yeah. Okay, yeah, so this person may very well, you post the person on Happy Father's Day, and you don't even see it in reality. There's a fundamental reason why people are addicted to posting everything that happens in their life. Is it the same, the need for validation?
0: It's not only the need for validation, but it's also, if you look at how social media or the whole construct of it is, right, is now showing individuals that a sense of happiness, a sense of
4: thickness.
0: Yeah. I'm glad who I am.
1: Good afternoon.
7: Yes, I've been listening to that program. The about the love.
0: Mm-hmm.
1: Could you turn down your radio, your device, so that we can hear you clearly? We're getting some feedback.
7: Okay.
0: Nice.
7: And then the validation. These are the two main things in a family. And it leads to the church. But what I'm saying, you'll never give the meaning of validation and the meaning of love. Sometimes we have our family growing. We never teach the children about validation. We never taught them about love. They thought that that comes automatically.
0: Mm-hmm.
7: But no, it's not coming automatically. There is some explanation. There is some work ethic. There is some communication that needs to be done out there and even in the Seventh-day Adventist Church. I think hence the reason why they have all that divorce and all that crucibles and all that thing going on. Because of lack of validation and love. And maybe the children take love like, I love you, but there is a meaning in that love.
0: Mm-hmm.
7: I hope you're listening to me.
0: Yes.
7: There is a meaning. You are deeply in love. I have 6 children. I grow them up.
0: Mm-hmm.
7: Okay? And do I tell them anything about love? Sometimes they might know love in the school or with their friends, but not with their parents. And that is danger link. You understand?
0: Yeah.
7: And then when we check about that love, love, L, or loneliness, O, overcome, V, value, and E, encouragement. So it is a package. And that is where we parents went wrong. Even teachers went wrong. But the validation, that is a profound word. you are a manager somewhere, and you need to evaluate your staff every 3 months to see where they are weak or where they are strong. Mm-hmm. Are we doing that in the church? Question.
0: Yeah.
7: A couple got married, for now they have lots of young couples in the church, which is very good, thank God. But what about their validation? And what about their true love? Things will come up which they will need the meaning of that love and the meaning of that validation. This topic this afternoon, it is very profound. And I think that we should get some more meaning of it. It can be in the school, it can be in the church, it can be in the home, it can be even pastors, teachers. They are the key. You understand?
1: Yes.
7: But if we put God as our priority, he will lead us. And if we take time and study his word and let his word be our textbook on a daily basis, I think we would have a better church, a better school, and a better world. Okay. This is my point.
1: Okay, yeah. Thank you so much. I will allow Colson or McCone to respond.
0: Mm-hmm. Yeah.
1: If you... Well, you agree with what she said?
3: Yeah, I definitely agree with what she said.
1: But she said that she did not get a definition validation, and that's one of the first things that we did. So maybe you started listening
4: Kenneth
1: a bit later.
4: We've been pulling it out a little bit.
3: I could still say it again.
1: Yes.
3: So the definition we utilized is understanding what someone is going through, that is recognizing, acknowledging, accepting, and then either affirming or correcting.
1: Okay.
0: Yeah.
3: Right.
1: Yeah.
3: But thank you for your call
1: and of course what you said there. So you had another question.
4: No, I was just saying that's a call of validating the program.
3: Yeah. yes.
1: Yes. And what we're doing here. And then we like to hear the feedback from them.
3: Yeah.
1: So we like to hear the feedback from them. So we can move on to another question. Yes,
3: can we do that?
1: So we often say train up a child in the way it should go. That is Proverbs 22:6. What happens to a child's behavior development when they are consistently invalidated, dismissed, ignored by adults in their lives? How does that trauma show up in adulthood? I don't know. We answered it a bit, but we looked at. Let's look at the other side. Invalidated.
3: When someone is not validated,
1: it's not saying anything. You're saying the opposite. You're going the opposite way. You'll never amount to anything.
3: Wow, you
1: just this kind of
3: you find someone with a low that has low self value.
1: Mm-hmm. Mm-hmm.
3: Someone with there's a term, but you see that when Colson comes in.
1: Self worth.
3: The terms, but low self worth, a lack of identity, which is very dangerous because if you lack something, I guess you would want to find it as well.
1: Yes.
3: So you want to find that identity. And if you find it outside of God, boy, there are a lot of issues that come along with it.
1: Yeah,
3: that's very dangerous. And if we look at society, we could see that. I was having a conversation with, funny enough, some of my workmates this morning about this very topic.
1: Mm-hmm.
3: And they didn't know how to come here today, so that's interesting. Mm-hmm. And I was saying that when you look at society and you look at the morals... And I heard that on a podcast somewhere. And you look at what we believe, society grounded away from God is just a bunch of opinions.
0: Mm-hmm.
8: That's true.
4: Right. That's right.
3: Very think about true. That.
8: Mm-hmm.
3: Society grounded away from God is just a bunch of opinions.
1: Mm-hmm. Mm-hmm.
3: So if society could take such a beating, being away or not grounded in Christ, imagine an individual.
1: Mm-hmm.
3: And when we look in society, we could see that. We could see the young people who are not guided by such morals and values and how they lead into the gangs and all of what we don't want to happen to our young children, our young guys, young ladies. And I think even within the church too, which is supposed to be part of the discussion as well, it's not something that only affects individuals outside. You could be coming to church and not find your identity in Christ and ultimately not feel like you're needed in that environment or that environment is not for you.
4: You know, something you said, and it brought me back to one of the things the caller indicated about the number of divorces could vary because of lack of validation or something you were saying.
3: Yeah.
4: And then I'm thinking, sorry?
0: Unlove.
3: Yeah.
4: Unlove, right?
3: Yeah.
4: But I'm also thinking maybe... I was also maybe the we were seeking the wrong kind of validation.
3: Mm-hmm. Mm-hmm. Yeah.
4: So, for instance, if you're married and you want validation outside of your spouse,
0: yeah,
4: then that's a problem.
0: Yeah, yeah.
4: So, you know, and, mm-hmm. and of course, you know, sometimes people say, well, I'm not getting it home. My husband don't tell me that. My wife. So while there is that lack there, but we're seeking it outside of the relationship. Yeah. But ultimately, where we should be seeking it is within, which is God. God should be there. But you said something, and I'm thinking in terms of our young people. Sometimes our young people leave our church because we don't offer validation.
0: Yeah.
3: Yeah.
2: True.
3: Yeah.
4: You know, that sense of community, that I have your back, that you're doing well. We often look to criticize, condemn, mm-hmm. beat down. What's the words you have there? You know, dismiss, ignore, and all of that.
0: Yeah. Yeah.
4: And so, in the absence of it, we can lose individuals.
3: Sure. Yeah.
4: And the balance, I think, said very early. We need to be careful how we give it.
3: Yeah.
1: But perhaps it would be better for us to give an example of how to validate a young person. Someone in church maybe playing an instrument and you want to approach that person to validate that person. What is the right way to go about doing that? What words should you use?
4: You're asking our guest.
3: But even before that, I would say that's where the relationship comes in.
4: That's man, beautiful.
3: Because remember, validation, relationship, and identity. So you cannot force an identity onto someone, especially at that age. It's hard for you to, and I guess we come from a culture where that's a norm. Eh? Just do as I see, not as I do.
0: Yeah.
3: Right. But when you're trying to communicate that to a young person within the church, I would say you need to build a relationship.
4: That's right.
3: And that relationship takes a while. That's not something you just automatically have. It's something that comes about by showing the individual you actually care about them outside of the drums.
0: Yeah.
3: So that's where it starts. And then afterwards, then we can go into the, again, correction or affirmation. Yeah. So if somebody truly cares about you, you'd want to know what they want to tell you. You would want to know. Mm-hmm. And if I come to you and let's say someone is playing drums, I would tell you, wow, God has given you a unique talent. Mm-hmm. You're musically gifted. Mm-hmm. You have to ensure that you utilize that talent for him.
1: Okay. Mm-hmm.
3: And then I would, and then as we go down, because right now we know that music in our church mm-hmm. is something very ticklish,
1: mm-hmm.
3: I would also want to ensure that they have all of the tools necessary to understand why God has given them that gift and mm-hmm. what they should utilize it for.
1: Okay.
3: Yeah.
0: Good. I always say that relatability fosters respect.
3: Mm-hmm. Yeah. Mm-hmm.
0: So nothing cannot come from someone you can't relate to.
3: Yeah.
0: You can talk all you want and trust me, out one ear.
3: Mm-hmm. Mm-hmm. Yep.
1: Okay.
4: Yes, the foundations of youth ministry, you connect before you correct.
0: Yeah.
3: Yeah.
1: Okay. All right.
4: Without a relationship, you can't do that.
3: And it's not very difficult, you know. No. A lot of people would say, boy, that's, you know, dealing with young people.
1: Yes.
3: You would be surprised how young people reach out to you after they truly believe that you care about them.
1: Mm-hmm. Yeah. Okay, yeah.
3: You'd be surprised.
1: Right. So that first conversation is not to, is to affirm, is not be to correct.
0: Yeah.
4: And even... even if they're affirming, I mean, is learning, is who you are. Like, simple, how are you? How was your day, man? Teach me, you know, so it may not necessarily be, it'll get there, but, yeah.
3: Yeah, there's also a measure of respect for authority that also has to go there.
4: Mm-hmm.
3: And while you may say, boy, well, in that situation, you may not be trying to maybe validate. Mm-hmm. You may be trying to affirm, hey, like, let them know that maybe you're not supposed to be there at this time or this is not for you to do. That's a different conversation, which is more on the respect side. Mm-hmm. But if you're looking to validate, then you should start with relationship.
4: Mm-hmm. Mm-hmm. Okay. I have a question. Sure. I have a question.
1: Go ahead.
4: It's there. Mm-hmm. If someone is listening and realizes, I'm 40 years old. I'm a 40-year-old still trying to get the validation from my parents that they never gave me. What is the first step towards healing? And how do we take those thoughts captive?
3: Wow.
2: 40 years?
0: Yeah, that's a deep, deep question.
1: Mm-hmm. Yeah.
0: And the funny thing about it is, I've dealt with individuals, like, let's say, like 65.
4: Mm-hmm.
0: Some of their parents have already passed away.
4: Mm-hmm.
0: And they're reaching to the point where self-actualization is kicking in. The point saying, hey, I'm going through life.
8: Mm-hmm.
0: I'm here. My behavior, what I've done in life is because of the lack of
1: validation
0: from my parents, right? And I always ask them the question, at some point, your parents' validation is supposed to be the foundation of who you are,
4: yeah.
0: who you become growing up, right? Mm-hmm. That's why God gives individuals the knowledge and the information needed for you to actually accomplish that.
8: Mm-hmm.
0: But at some point in your life, your need for your parents' validation, can you now see the reason you are who you are today is because the lack of, or you missing out on what they should have given you, right? Because then that now means that we are overlooking a key thing, which is our experience and our relatability with the world around us, right? God already knows that you have not you have not gotten the right requirements needed for you to be quote-unquote the best version of yourself, right? And he has put certain experiences and
1: to balance it out,
0: in your life, to right? balance it out. To actually balance it off. And I always tell them, there's you don't really need an answer, right? The reason for that being is, if you look at your life and where you are today, can you now say that if you went back and your parents treated you differently, that you would have been in the position you are today? There's a reason why that happened. There's a reason why you are in this position. And it's more about allowing individuals to know that, hey, I'm in this position. This is happening to me because my parents did not do this for me.
8: Mm-hmm.
0: So your experience now becomes a lesson for those around you.
2: Mm-hmm.
0: So your True. Lack of validation becomes validation, in quote-unquote sense, for others. So,
1: yeah, so in other words, if he can make it without that, I can make it too. Right. And you said something there, and then when you look at the Bible characters, a lot of them went through their experiences younger. I mean, Joseph, when you look at Joseph at the age of 17, being thrown in a pit by his brothers and being sold into slavery, and then at the end of the day, you look at this young man and you say, wow, how that happened? Yes. So you're very right with that example that you gave there in terms of God balancing out different experiences that you have in your life to show you that you're capable of bringing out the attributes that he has placed inside of you.
0: Yeah.
1: To give you the confidence that you need, that you are capable, that you are resourceful. I have presented in your life different things that made you to be the man or woman that you are today, based on the other experiences that I have used to cancel out that are bringing. So you have to go back now and forgive, and give grace, in a lot of situations, forgive and give grace to the situation. Because I said, as I said earlier, I never received the I love yous and I'm proud of you, because when I go back, my parents had a rougher upbringing than I had, and it was difficult for them to express that, because they had no expression of that. So you give them grace for that, because their I love yous was providing food sending you to school, that's how it was for them. So
3: Can't go back, you cannot go back and change it. That's something very important to understand. I mean, that's just the reality. You can't go back and change it. You are who you are. You cannot you can only use the deck of cards you've been given until you can probably change the deck. And you can only change your deck after you realize the situation you're in. Some people take until they're 65 to see it, but some people maybe when they're 18, some children even recognize it at an earlier age. But that's something very important. That's a hand that you was given. You cannot change it. However, now that you understand and you have an opportunity to change it, then now you can. Now you should change it.
1: As an adult, and this is where adulting comes in.
3: You know,
1: you can't keep blaming or saying this is as a crutch, thank you, and saying, you know, because of my childhood, I'm like that. You know, we have all sorts of help available to us right. to sort it out in the best way that we should be sorting it out,
0: yeah.
1: which is get somebody to talk about these issues. First right. of all, mm-hmm. you open it up, unpack it, you visit it, you take the monster out from under the bed, and you look the monster in the eye, and you defeat the monster that yeah. you are facing,
0: yeah.
1: so that you can accomplish the purpose that God has given to you,
3: yeah.
1: and you can do it.
0: Yeah. Yeah. Yeah. Yeah.
3: It's not an easy journey, but yeah. you can definitely
1: yes.
3: do it.
1: Yeah, you can yeah. do it, definitely, yeah. yes. Yeah. Any more questions, Pastor David?
4: Yes. But our time, I think, has expired.
8: Yes, sir.
3: Wow.
4: Is it expired?
3: It flies when you're having fun.
1: So any final comments from the gentleman? There's something that you want the listeners and viewers to leave, to get from this program today?
0: I'll let you go first.
3: I would say that I think we all need to be able to sit, evaluate where we are in life, and understand that where I am now may not be where God wants me to be,
0: mm-hmm.
3: but I have the necessary tools around me
2: mm-hmm.
3: to get there,
0: mm-hmm.
3: especially knowing that we have the biggest and best tool, which is God Himself.
0: Yes, true.
3: And
2: amen.
3: If there's, amen. Yeah, that's, if there's one thing I want all of us to recognize, those who are listening,
0: mm-hmm.
3: is that God is there to help you,
0: mm-hmm.
3: because He is the one who is pure in His validation, and He wants to validate all of us and allow us to accept that validation,
1: amen.
3: And share it with others.
1: Yeah, praise yeah. the Lord yeah. for God.
0: And mine is quite short, right? At the end of the day, we are not saying the goal is to eliminate validation.
3: Yes, sir.
0: At the end of the day, we are saying we're supposed to root it in the right source,
3: mm-hmm.
0: which is we gain validation through God.
3: Mm-hmm.
0: And if God gives us the validation, then we can actually accept and also right. give validation within those requirements.
2: Mm-hmm.
0: Yeah.
3: That's right.
2: Yeah. I would be happy for you to give the definition of validation again. I think it's really
0: remarkable. No problem.
1: Let me pull it up. Yes, so while you're getting this definition, thank you very much for listening. And of course, we hope that the program has brought you new light into what validation should be used for. Yes, that definition again.
3: Yeah, understanding what someone is going through, that is recognizing, acknowledging, and accepting, then affirming or correcting. Understanding what someone is going through, recognizing, acknowledging, accepting, and then affirming or correcting.
1: Yes.
0: Yeah.
1: We have one more question before you.
2: Yes, we do. What document, structures, or evidence that is required to support the validation process?
4: That's a question for another program.
1: Repeat the question.
2: What documents,
1: uh-huh.
2: structures, or evidence that is required to support the validation process?
0: Yeah.
1: Okay, go on.
3: Okay.
1: So maybe I can answer that in short. You know, we use the examples of how God validated individuals. So in our Bible study, perhaps we can explore the ways in which God did it and open it up
3: yeah.
1: so that we can use it as our structure and our format, our blueprint in validating others.
0: Yeah.
1: Yes. Go ahead.
0: No, I was just agreeing with you.
1: Yeah. No, the final comment?
4: No, he gave it already.
1: Oh, you gave it already?
4: Oh,
1: wow.
4: You're there ever again?
1: Oy, I don't do go. yes.
4: Well, indeed, we are indeed grateful for the discussion for
1: yes,
4: today.
1: The young man being here.
4: Of course, happy, yeah. of course. Doctors in their own right, so yeah. yeah so oh, please. Okay.
1: That's proper validation.
4: Proper, yeah.
3: Yeah.
4: Doctors in their own rights.
1: Yes, okay.
4: And, you know, proud to be associated with them and having them here yes. to share with us from their own experience. And, of course, you know, all in that line of likes and amens, validation context. So our viewers, our listeners, we are happy. Do plan for our next program. And I know you're looking forward to having them. And so we're letting them know, the viewers and listeners are looking forward to having you again. Don't disappoint them.
0: Yeah, no problem.
3: No problem.
4: You know?
3: Anytime. Yeah, our pleasure.
4: All right. Yeah. So thank you for all of us in studio. We want to say wherever you go and whatever you do, mind your business.
9: 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We hope that this program has helped you to understand a little more your God-given responsibility to care for one another. Join us next Wednesday at 2 p.m. for another episode on Mind Your Business with Pastor Leroy David.

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Good afternoon to you, and welcome to this afternoon session of Afternoon Blessing for today. Today is Wednesday, the very first day of July 2026. What a blessing it is to see this new day, this new month. Our God has been very good to us in every aspect of our lives, and we give Him thanks and praise for that. I am not Sherina. I'll be holding on for this afternoon. I was unable to be with you this morning, so I'm here for the afternoon session today. So I'll be here with you from this time until 5 o'clock today. We're going to have our regular programming for today, this Wednesday. And I hope that you'll enjoy the rest of this afternoon listening to Praise FM Radio, being blessed by the ministry of the Holy Spirit. I'm Karen Perino. Welcome, welcome. Let us have a word of prayer, then we'll have a short little word, then go back to some lovely music. Loving Jesus, loving God, we are so thankful and grateful to you again for this day. We thank you for the blessings of this morning, for your holy hands that guided us, for your loving care that blessed us and healed us. And Lord, we thank you for this day, this afternoon. We've had a good lunch, we've rested, and some are just settling in to enjoy the rest of the day. So Father, we pray that you continue to be with us, continue to bless us, grant traveling mercies to those who are on the roads today. The children are home from school. We pray that they'll be engaged in good activities. They'll have proper supervision. No evil, nothing terrible will happen to them. I pray, Lord, that the teachers will get them good rest that they need. And I ask, Father, that for the little time that they have, their short break, it will be very rejuvenating for them. We have traveling mercies for everyone on the roads today. And we ask that when you come again, everyone listening will be saved in your kingdom. We pray for renewed hearts, renewed minds, that people will accept your gospel and surrender to you. Pray for the elders and the Bible workers who are on the road, on the ground every day, praying and being with people and bringing the good news, and those who bring the hampers of love and prayer, those who come to pray and to offer just a little company every now and then. Be with your children, Lord, as we continue to do your work, as we continue to manifest your character in this world. So thank you for everything that you've given to us. May we continue to enjoy you, continue to enjoy this life we've built together with you. And when you come again, may everyone listening be saved in your kingdom. This mercy I ask in the name of our Savior, Jesus Christ. Amen.

0: Indeed, he has.
1: And all my life you have been so, so good.
0: So very good.

That is such a wonderful worship song, isn't it? Every breath that I am able, I'm going to sing of the goodness of God. Little bit of words today, short words between you and

But with humility of mind, regard one another as more important than yourselves. Do not merely look out for your own personal interests, but also for the interests of others. It's selfish to pray only for your own needs. God wants you to think of others and prayerfully uplift their needs as well. However, it's important to pray with a humble spirit. No one wants to hear a self-righteous person announce they are praying for them. Telling a weaker brother or sister that you are praying for them could easily send them running away from God instead of drawing them closer. Remember that you are no better than anyone else, including the person you are praying for. Romans 3:23 says, "For all have sinned and fallen short of the glory of God." Sometimes it's better to keep your prayers just between you and the Lord. Samuel told Eli sin that he could have stopped interceding for Saul and for Israel, for the people. And I always took that to heart, that in failing to intercede for people could be regarded as a sin, because you know to do good and you're not doing it. So brethren, let us pray one for another. One of the best things it says you can do for someone that you love is to pray for them. When you love people, you find there's almost nothing that's too difficult, too inconvenient to do for them. You may recognize it that, yes, this is putting me out of my routine, what I normally want to do. But because you know it is a request from someone that you care about, it will benefit them. They will be blessed by it, satisfied, happy. You will put a smile on their face. You joyfully take on the task. So praying for people that you love should really just come very easy to us. It says not just a casual mention of their names, but passionately pray for them. Pray for the struggles that they're going through, their plans, their goals, their desires. Talk to the Lord on their behalf. It will build up your love for them. It is very hard to be judgmental on someone you know their weakness and you're praying for them, that God will help them, that they'll overcome. I don't know where I picked this up, but I heard it somewhere, that anytime you recognize a weakness in someone, you should pray for that weakness, pray for that person for that. And that has helped me to become so much more empathetic and compassionate, because I'm hoping people are praying for me, for the areas where I am weak and areas where I'm struggling. You see that, hey, something could be done better here. And pray for that, you know. Talk to the Heavenly Father for her. So I practice that in my life. If I recognize there's a temptation that one of my brothers or sisters is capable of falling for, I pray for them. Garrison them, holy angels, barricade them, holy spirits. You put a hedge around them, protect them, buffer them up, give them power to resist. Help your brethren, because we're all humans and we know how easy it is for us to stray away from God, how easy it is for us to fall. So let us love each other, and one way of doing that is to pray for one another. It says it will make us more sensitive to their needs and their desires, and when differences arise, it makes us more equipped to handle them in a Christ-like way. And God wants to see love manifested among His children. And if praying for them gets you to love them a little better, by all means, let's do that. Christ is in heaven right now praying for us. He's praying that whatever sins we confess, He's praying for us. He's asking the Father to intercede on our behalf. He's interceding for us. Our Savior is praying for us. So let us pray one for another. I don't know how people take it when you say to them, "I'm praying for you," but I always feel very, very good when people say that to me. Very, very good. I feel that I'm being uplifted. People who know and love me, that holy angels are around me, they wish well for me, they have me on their mind. So when I'm hoping that you take it positively as well, when people say to you that they're praying for you, they're using their life's energy and source to lift you up before the eternal God. That is a great privilege. Let us continue to talk to Father about each other in a positive and good way. And I really hope that you take it in a good way, because I don't think people mean it in a terrible way unless they're witches or something. But when we say we're praying for you, we always mean it in a positive and good way. So brethren, let us not gossip about each other. If you see something is going wrong, if you cannot speak to the person one-on-one about it, and you can only pray to God about the situation, by all means do so.
Let us keep lifting up each other. Between you

The Lord, a lot of confidentiality there, just a safe space, and not everybody needs to know what you're praying about. The Lord is the one who's going to move the action, so he's the one who needs to know. All have sinned and fallen short of the glory of God, so let us uplift one another in this world. Short little words of encouragement this afternoon. It is now 25 minutes before 4 o'clock. At 4:15, we have our Financial Matters program, Begin with Prayer and Reflection. 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At 4:15, we have the weather report followed by community notices. Children, your story comes up at 4:30. Today, 3 months under the snow. Wow. That's interesting. Then you have the Bible reading, Melissa from the Kitchen Cabinet, our sermon for this afternoon, the Plan of Salvation, Part 4. What nature did Jesus take? That's sermon for 6 o'clock today. And regular program continues tonight after that until 3 p.m. picks up at 10. Thank you for listening to Praise FM Radio today. Let's take in this one from 3rd Exodus Assembly. A little change in the lyrics on Come Jesus Come. And I do hope that you'll be blessed by this one today.

0: 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However, as children of a great and powerful God, we don't have to be concerned, but rather we can trust in God's purpose regarding our finances.
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0: I am Aletta St. Omer, and this has been Financial Matters. 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

And that was CC One into the song there, Holy Forever. Just about 8 minutes before four this afternoon, you're listening to Prince FM Radio this Wednesday, the 1st of July. On our Facebook friends list, we have some special people celebrating their birthdays today. We want to wish Shemaine Nolian, Alicia Honorville, Belinda St. Jules, Mary Edward, Ketty Love, Esther Sherbin, and David Dujon a happy, happy birthday today. Know that you are loved, you are appreciated in life. I hope that your friends and family share that with you, make you feel extra special today. And of course, here at Praise FM, we're wishing you every good gift, every wonderful gift from God. Celebrate today. Hope you guys have lots of good memories and engage in some fun activities. Of course, praying for a good spiritual life with you and the Lord. Prosperity, joy, good health, more money, more happiness, more favor. So be blessed today. Happy, happy birthday. I know that people are celebrating you, celebrating that you exist. And if no one else tells you happy birthday today, that they're happy you're alive, happy birthday, beloved. Happy birthday. Sister Thelma, good afternoon to you. Sister Valentine Conabert, good day to you as well. Sister Viola Mollery, good afternoon. Sister Noble Dubois, good blessings to you. Sister Rosanna, good afternoon. Brother Cherry, Brother Michelle, good day. No, Marcus can't tune in, but still greetings to him. Brother Hercules, good day to you as well. Our listeners online in St. Lucia and beyond, may God richly bless you this day. Remember, today's Wednesday, so that means tonight there's prayer meeting. For the Northern Zone, the crusade is over. So we're back to regular church services. If you can't make it tonight, by all means, brethren, make the trip. Attend church services tonight. Remember to pray for Praise FM, pray for our young people, pray for the admission, pray for our society, pray for health and strength. There's so many things we can be praying for. So let's not neglect coming together to pray, coming together to encourage each other. Church services continue tonight, 7 o'clock, 7:15. Plan to be there. So let's take this one from the top. I know many people enjoy it, so enjoy the song Be Magnified by Kim Hill. After this song, we'll have the Creation Moments broadcast, followed by the It Is Written devotional.

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2: Whether you know it or not, you are the proud owner of the most complex arrangement of matter in the universe. I'm speaking of your brain. Even though it only weighs 3 pounds, the brain's structure is so complex that it defies all explanation except to admit that a higher intelligence created it. The average brain has 10 billion neurons and multiple billions of connections. It has been estimated that the brain is able to hold 1 million times more information than anyone could possibly learn in a lifetime. Well, if true, this suggests that man was smarter in the past or meant to live much longer. Thanks to the brain, you can listen to someone talk and begin to put your reply together for him, while your brain is also directing a number of other projects, like your heartbeat, breathing, and blood chemistry, without your conscious attention. Your brain, through its extended sensory system, allows your finger to feel a vibration of less than 8/1000th of an inch, or see 10 million different colours. The brain is so marvelously complex that even scientists who deny the soul and believe that the material stuff is all that exists have admitted that the brain leads them to wonder if there is not more to reality. Some are now even willing to talk about a spiritual reality.
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4: On July the 1st, 1979, the portable cassette player known as the Walkman was released. It was a hit. People could now take their music with them when they walked or worked. God created us to be musically inclined. But it's important to be honest and recognize that not all music is created equal. You don't have to be a genius to realize that if the music glorifies lust or antisocial behavior or crime or drug or alcohol use, it isn't fit for the ears of followers of Jesus. Now, you might want to believe it makes no difference, but what you feed yourself molds you, changes you, and may inure you to sin. You might want to pray about the music you listen to and ask God if it's good for you spiritually. Romans 8:29 says, God has chosen you to be conformed to the image of His Son. Don't undo that by what you put into your mind. John Bradshaw, It Is Written.
5: And as a lovely verbal reminder to attend church tonight, we're two or three are gathered. And if you can't make it, at least have a prayer session somewhere where you can pray for us. 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Happy day to you. Brother Amos in Antigua, good day. Brother James, good morning to you. Sister Marie Francis, good afternoon. Happy day to you. Michaela, hope you're doing well today, sis. Sister Delfina, good afternoon and happy day. Sister Prisca Henry, good day to you. Sister Christine Martin, good afternoon and happy Wednesday to everybody. At 4:15, we have the weather report.

0: This is Praise FM. It is now 4:15. It is now time for us to take a look at the latest weather report supplied to us by the Met Office. But first, here's a word from our sponsors.
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This is the 12 noon report. Your forecast for this afternoon for July 1st is Lemuel O'Shaughnessy. President's weather at Huronora Airport is fair and hazy. President's weather at George Charles Airport is cloudy and hazy. President's temperature at Huronora Airport is 30 degrees Celsius or 86 degrees Fahrenheit. Last night's minimum temperature at Huronora Airport was 27 degrees Celsius or 81 degrees Fahrenheit. Relative humidity at Huronora Airport is 68%. The wind at Huronora Airport is blowing from the east at 22 miles per hour or 35 kilometers per hour. Rainfall in a 24-hour period that ended at 8 a.m. today at Huronora Airport nil and at George Charles Airport 0.4 of a millimeter. Total rainfall for the month of June at Huronora Airport 61.1 millimeters and at George Charles Airport 115.2 millimeters. Somerset today at 6:36 p.m. and rise tomorrow at 5:39 a.m. In the forecast for St. Lucia, valid for the next 24 hours, winds will be blowing from the east near 18 miles per hour or 30 kilometers per hour. The weather, fair skies becoming cloudy at times with a few showers. In the marine forecast for seas in a 25-mile or 40-kilometer radius from St. Lucia, Taisokashi's harbour high at 5:30 p.m, low at 9:53 p.m. Taisovie 4B, low at 12:29 p.m, low at 6:37 p.m. Seas are moderate to locally rough with waves and easterly swells 5 to 7 feet or 1.5 to 2.1 meters. Small craft operators and sea bathers, you are advised to exercise caution due to above normal seas. And in the forecast for the Lesser Antilles, fair skies becoming cloudy at times with a few showers. In the tropical weather outlook, the Atlantic Air Pressure System will generate moderate to brisk easterly winds and locally rough seas across the Lesser Antilles during the next few days. Shallow patches of low-level clouds traversing the region will cause a few showers over parts of the Lesser Antilles during the forecast period. Two tropical waves located over the central and eastern tropical Atlantic are moving westward near 20 miles per hour or 31 kilometers per hour and 17 miles per hour or 28 kilometers per hour, respectively. Tropical cyclone formation is not expected over the tropical Atlantic during the next 7 days. And this has been the latest weather news provided by the Met Office. Your forecaster this afternoon is Lemuel O'Shaughnessy. To get a repeat of this weather report or for an update on present weather conditions, please visit the St. Lucia weather page. The web address is met.gov.lc. The next weather report can be heard on Praise FM Radio at 7:15 a.m. Today's weather report was brought to you with the kind compliments of the Saul Bexar Gas Station, the perfect stop, your convenient shopping Saul Service Gas Station.

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It is now time for us to take a look at our community notice board. This is a free service of Praise FM that lets you know what's happening in your area that is of community interest. Parents and guardians of students seeking admission to the St. Lucia SDA Adventist Academy, you are advised to of the following registration schedule and requirements. 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You pay the balance on by August 27, 2026. 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You can pay those fees at First National Bank, account number 2417, at Bank of St. Lucia, or at the SDA Academy itself. 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You can call 452-4195 for more information, or 452-7210. 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The Castries SDA Church is hosting AY Camp 2026 at the Delce Combined School from July 17th to the 21st under the theme Connected to Christ, Grounded for Life. 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The Balata SDA Church will be having Vacation Bible School from July 6th to the 17th at the church itself. 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All children are welcome. The Labe, Ancillary, Denry and Deriso districts present Camp Mingle from July 17th to the 21st, taking place at the Miku Secondary School. 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
1: Of course, Heaven. 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
11: And we're now going to go into our your story hour section. Children, your story's up. 3 months under the snow. Hope that you enjoy it. After that, at 5 o'clock, we'll be the sign out. So do enjoy your story for today. Hope you guys had a really good day at school. Well, I guess you're at home now, resting. And parents, just about leaving work, getting home. Do have a safe journey and enjoy the rest of your evening. Have a good reunion with your children.
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14: Hi there, boys and girls. This is Aunt Carol.
15: And I'm Uncle Dan. We welcome all of you to another Your Story Hour program.
14: I have a very unusual story to tell you.
15: Oh, unusual, you say? How so, Aunt Carol?
14: Well, I think everyone living in the more northerly regions of the United States, Canada, and other cold areas of the world may have had the experience of being

0: In fact, that's exactly what I call this story.
1: Oh?
0: Yes, Uncle Dan. I call it Three Months Under the Snow. This story took place many years ago in the picturesque Jura Mountains, which run along the border between Switzerland and France. There, many quaint villages were populated by shepherds who spent their winters in the milder lower elevations of their villages and the summers high in the mountains where their flocks could find fresh green grass. Each shepherd maintained a crude summertime chalet where, cut off from his family, he lived from spring until the threat of snow in the fall. Needless to say, the return of the shepherds down the slopes in October was a time of happy celebration.
2: Grandfather! Grandfather! Andre's back!
3: Jean's father, too. They just arrived.
4: Oh, wonderful, Louis, my boy. And the others?
3: They're all coming down.
4: Well, it's time. The nights are growing chilly.
5: The men are coming back.
4: So I hear, Maria. The whole village will be in an uproar.
5: That kind of uproar I can stand. I'm off. See you at the festival.
3: The festival to welcome everyone back is my favorite holiday, Grandfather.
4: I remember when I used to return from the mountain. My Annette, God rest her soul, would be there waiting with outstretched arms.
3: I hope Papa is coming.
4: Oh, Francois will be here. Let's go outside and see what we can see.
3: I don't see him anywhere, Grandfather.
4: Well, keep searching, my boy. He's bound to be coming. We menfolk have taken our flocks to the mountains for centuries. The happiest times of our lives are the days we return to our families.
0: But Francois did not return that day, the next day, nor the next. The village festival came and passed, and still he had not appeared. Soon, even Grandfather grew concerned.
4: I'm thinking, Louis, my boy, that perhaps I should hike up the mountain to meet your father. And it's possible he may have had some difficulty or other.
3: You mean that he might have fallen?
4: Well, the way is very steep in places, but Francois knows the mountain well. Anyway, it's been a long time since I've been up to visit the chalet. The weather is so beautiful today. Besides, I was thinking...
3: What?
4: Well, how would you like to go with me?
3: Really?
4: Yes. Yes, we'll have a very nice hike together. Now grab your knapsack, my boy, and we'll be off.
0: So Grandfather and Grandson started up the mountain. As they climbed together, the two chatted like best friends, for the old man had tried his best to fill the void left by the untimely death of the boy's mother several years before. Grandfather had even taken over much of Louis's schooling, since most of the children were taught at home. As they hiked along, Grandfather cautioned Louis to take care on the sometimes narrow pathway, especially as they neared the top where the path skirted steep ravines.
4: Louis! Louis Kirk! Come back to my side, Louis.
3: I just want to see how far down.
4: No, no, wait. Now, take care, my boy.
3: I'm fine, Grandfather.
4: Don't go too near the edge. No, now stop, my boy. Now, wait for me.
3: Grandfather, Grandfather, are you all right?
4: My ankle. Oh, I've twisted it. Oh,
3: it's all my fault. I'm so sorry. Your ankle, is it broken?
4: I don't think so. No, just give me a minute. It'll be fine.
0: But Grandfather's ankle was not fine. He had sustained a very nasty sprain. Leaning heavily on young Louis and his walking stick, he was able to make his way on up the mountainside. As they neared the chalet...
3: Papa! Father! Are you here?
4: Francois!
3: Papa!
6: Louis! Father!
3: Oh, Papa! Come quickly! It's Grandfather! He's hurt!
6: Oh, Father! Louis, help. Let me help.

0: There. Good. Lean on me.
1: Yes.
0: You. Did you think I had met with an accident?
1: Well, we came to see what had detained you, my son.
0: Some of the cows were sick, but they're better now. I was going to send Pierre down this evening with some of the cattle, yes? And I plan to leave tomorrow.
2: I've missed you so much, Papa.
0: And I missed you, both of you. Now here we are.
1: Yes.
0: Rest on the bench, Father.
1: Oh, yes. Yes, that's what's better. Thank you both. Are you very tired, Louis, my boy?
2: I'm fine, Grandfather.
1: Well, then, perhaps, Francois, it would be best to send Louis back with Pierre tonight. I felt a dangerous shift in the wind just a few moments ago.
0: Yes, I noticed that, too. It may mean bad weather.
1: Yes. Maybe you would feel even easier, my son, if I were to go with them as well. I don't want to hinder you tomorrow, but I just need to rest my ankle for a little while.
2: I'm so sorry, Grandfather. It was my fault.
0: Your fault?
2: Grandfather told me not to go near the edge of the path, and I disobeyed.
0: I see. You must know that Grandfather was only seeking your safety.
2: Now he's hurt and his ankle is swelling.
0: Well, let's talk about it after supper. We'll eat and then decide.
1: Yes, yes.
3: It was finally decided that Pierre would go ahead with some of the flocks that evening, but the others would wait for morning. However, all that night the wind howled and rattled the chalet, and when they awoke, it was to view a white world already deep in snow. For hours that day, the little group discussed their situation.
1: Please, Francois, take the boy with you. I'll be fine here until you return.
0: What is to be done?
1: The snow is now so deep that I fear Louis would be in more danger if he were to go with you.
2: Leave me here, Papa, with Grandfather. He'll need me to help him.
1: Francois, the boy is right. Now do not delay.
2: You can come back to get us. We'll take care of each other.
1: And God will take care of us both.
0: Yes, yes, you're right.
3: Francois' descent down the mountain was very difficult. The cows and goats repeatedly wandered from the usual path, now completely erased from view by the drifts. Slowly the shepherd and his flocks made their way towards the village below, when suddenly, without warning... A huge mass of snow broke loose and rumbled down the mountain, sweeping Francois to the brink of a deep ravine, where senseless, he lay half buried, motionless, and alone.
4: Good grief, Aunt Carol, what a place to stop. We need to find out what happens to Francois and Louis and Grandfather.
3: But Uncle Dan, now's our chance to invite the boys and girls to visit our website. 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
4: Hardly. 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
3: Clubhouse is full of exciting stories, intriguing puzzles, funny jokes, and clever riddles. 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
4: You can also join our Adventures in the Holy Bible Club right online. 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All for free.
3: You can immediately download the Raven and Ring coloring book and enjoy coloring while you listen to the amazing true story of Dobry and his family.
4: But right now, just relax as we find out what is happening to Francois, Louis, and Grandfather in today's story, Three Months Under the Snow.
3: As soon as some of Father's flocks found their way into the village without their shepherd, the people in the village knew that some disaster had befallen Francois. A search party was sent out, and eventually they found him, unmoving and unconscious. Grandfather's walking stick lay atop the snow nearby, and much time was lost searching for Grandfather and Louis, whom the rescuers assumed had also been buried by the avalanche. Finally, not finding the old man nor the boy, The villagers sadly made their way back down to the village and began to nurse Francois, hopeless though they thought their efforts would prove to be.
5: It's been 2 days, Jacques, and he's still unconscious. I don't know if he'll...
0: Now, Maria, don't say it. God has heard our prayers.
3: Amazingly, the next day, Francois opened his eyes and was able to communicate that Louis and grandfather were still in the chalet. Immediately, the whole village began a rescue attempt, but their attempts were in vain. The snow was far too deep. Meanwhile, back in the chalet...
2: Grandfather, I want to climb onto the roof again and see if someone's coming.
1: Well, when you're up there, see if you can free the trap door your father installed to cover the chimney hole. After the chimney blew over in a storm a few years ago, he put the trap door in place so it can be opened and shut with this rope and pulley above. It must be buried under the snow. And if you can dig it free and close it, we can keep the snow from blowing into our room. Are you all right, Louis?
2: Yes, but Grandfather, there's even more snow now. At least 2 more feet.
1: The chalet is completely covered then?
2: Yes, the snow covers everything.
1: Can you find the trap door?
2: I found it. I'll shovel it free. Grandfather?
1: Yes, my boy?
2: They can't come to get us now. The snow's too deep. Grandfather, we're trapped.
1: I will not hide the truth from you, Louis. There is no hope of rescue soon. Maybe not until spring.
2: What'll happen to us?
1: We will trust God. Now, let's take stock of what we have here so we can plan.
2: We found these few potatoes in the corner of the stable section of the chalet.
1: Yes, and we have a little oil and a little lard. We'll ration the oil, and if we run out, we can burn the fat for light.
2: We have some wood.
1: Well, fortunately, the snow is all around us. That will help insulate us, even if it does cover our windows so everything inside is dark as night. Oh, and we also have these few loaves of dried bread left behind a year or so ago.
2: We can break them into pieces with the axe to eat them.
1: And we have our goat Blanchette.
2: We'll have milk to drink.
1: All of the shepherds live almost entirely on milk the whole summer long, so we'll be fine. Oh, do we have enough hay for Blanchette?
2: Yes, plenty. And straw, too, for her bedding and for ours.
1: And we have our clock, so we'll know the time.
2: And Grandfather, last year when Papa brought me here, I brought along some paper and pens and ink. And they're still here.
1: Excellent, my boy. Each day, you must write of what we've done and what we have endured.
2: Oh, Grandfather.
1: Now, my boy, we shall hope for the best. Until then, God grant that it may all end well.
3: And so the adventure began. It's hard to really imagine how difficult life was for Louis and Grandfather, but they kept their courage and tried their best to spend their hours together in constructive, positive ways.
1: There's no sense in wasting our time, Louis. If we were home, I'd be drilling you in mathematics.
2: And writing, too.
1: Yes. Well, you're very much advanced with writing. And keeping your diary is an excellent exercise.
2: I wish we had something to read.
1: Yes, something to read. My Bible? That would be wonderful. Especially when we have the lamp for a little light.
2: I don't like the darkness, Grandfather.
1: Well, at least some of the time we have the lamp or the fire to see by. God is good. And even if the snow which covers us were 100 times deeper than it is, we should not be concealed from his sight.
3: Not long afterward...
2: Grandfather, what's in that old trunk?
1: The trunk? Oh. Nothing but dust, my boy. It's empty.
2: Maybe we could use it for something.
1: Maybe we'll even have to burn it to stay warm.
2: Hey!
1: What is it?
2: There's a loose board in the back. I'll just pull it out. Grandfather, look!
1: A book?
2: Yes, it was hidden behind the board. The Imitation of Jesus Christ.
1: What a marvelous find. The Imitation is a book written especially for those in difficulty. It says there is but one evil in the world, and that is to forget God. And but one good, which is to love him. It tells us how to imitate Jesus, to become like him. God has given us this book to encourage our hearts.
3: Through the weeks that followed, Louis and Grandfather read from their precious book every day, and Louis grew to love it even as Grandfather did. Louis also faithfully kept his diary, filling it with all the happenings of their days and ways.
2: Always more snow. Even so, I keep hoping to see Papa coming for us. Why doesn't he come? I begged Grandfather to tell me. He told me his worst fear, that my father met some accident on the way down the mountain. I cried in his arms for a long, long time.
1: Write this in your diary today, my boy. Today we brought Blanchette in from the stable. She was so lonely out there that she cried for our company.
2: Yes, Grandfather, and now she is happy. And she continues to keep us alive with her milk. Yesterday I opened the door to the wall of white snow and began to dig to see if we could at least see the sunshine. After shoveling all day long, we are now able to go outdoors.

0: Grandfather. Did you hear that?
1: Oh, it's just the wind, my boy.
0: No. Look at Blanchette. Her ears are standing straight up. She's afraid.
1: It's a wolf.
0: Not just one, Grandfather.
1: No. It sounds like there's a whole pack of them on the roof by the chimney hole. Quickly, pet Blanchette to keep her quiet. Oh, is the trap door down?
0: Most of the way. Will they try to dig down to us?
1: I don't know. Let's pray. Surely God will protect us.
0: All day long yesterday, we heard the wolves. Grandfather said it was a blessing that they did not find us, while I was digging the passageway from the door to the outside. It's like the book says, Grandfather. Our lives hang on a slender thread.
1: Yes, Louis. And I'm so pleased to see how this book has become familiar to you. It is in times of difficulty that we grow closer to God. And I think, my boy, in the weeks we've been trapped here under the snow, you have grown from being a boy to being a man. Yes, even at your tender age.
0: I just know, Grandfather, that God is near, and you are my very best friend. Grandfather?
1: Yes, my boy?
0: You just had a little milk tonight. Are you sick?
1: No, I'm just tired. Yes, that's it, tired. And it is late.
0: Will you eat a little bread at least? Soak it in milk and try to eat it before we go to sleep.
1: Yes, all right. Bring it to me then. Just a little piece. I'll try.
0: Grandfather grows weaker, and I'm afraid for him. But today, he taught me how to make a little cheese from Blanchette's milk. Grandfather spends more and more time in bed. He says that lying on the straw, with our one blanket over him for warmth, agrees with him best. And he wants to write a message in his own hand in his diary.
1: It may happen to me to be taken away from my friends before I have the power of making my last wishes known to them. I wish to express my sense of the care and devotion of my dear grandson, Louis Lopraz, now present. I leave to him my watch, my rifle, my Bible, and lastly, my steel seal, on which are engraved my initials, which are the same as his. These trifling tokens will be most precious to him, I am convinced, on account of the affection which unites us, a bond which death itself will not dissolve.
2: During the next weeks, Grandfather continued to grow weaker in body, but never in spirit. Louis urged him to eat and tenderly cared for him. One day in early January...
1: Louis, the end of my life is not far distant.
0: Grandfather, no!
1: Yes. Yes, it's true. The worst of it will be that you are alone. But do not become cast down, my boy. And do not try to leave here alone before it is safe. Now, I know you will be lonely, but God will draw near to you, and He will sustain you.
2: In less than 2 weeks, it was clear to Louis that his grandfather wouldn't live the night through. He lay beside the old man on the straw and held his hand.
0: Adieu, Grandfather. Goodbye. I will try for all my life to follow what you've taught me.
2: Grandfather faintly squeezed Louis's hand, and then he was gone. Louis sobbed as the wind outside rose and made mournful noises as if all nature understood. Later, it was a sad scene when the young boy, alone and weeping, buried his grandfather in the dairy section of the chalet. The next days were hard, as Louis suffered painful loneliness without the companionship of his dear grandfather. He had only Blanchette, the goat, for company now. Days passed. The end of January came and went. And then in early February, Blanchette's milk dried up. Since her milk had been Louis's primary source of food, hunger set in. He began to search the chalet yet another time to discover if some stash of food had remained hidden.
0: The last cupboard, and nothing is here. Even the potatoes are gone.
2: Finally, near the end of February, Louis decided to leave the chalet, dangerous though it may yet have been.
0: Maybe a crust has formed on the snow hard enough to hold me up, and I can get down the mountain. If I meet the wolves, then I do.
2: For the next 2 days, Louis worked to dig himself from under the snow by opening the door and shoveling the snow into the chalet. It was now the 24th of February and still bitterly cold. Finally, exhausted from his work, he lit a fire to warm himself. No sooner had the smoke begun to trail up the chimney than Louis heard a noise that sent a shock of fear through him.
0: Oh no, the wolves have found me, and the pathway is nearly dug through. They'll be at my door.
3: Louis! Father!
0: What? Papa? Papa? Oh, God, thank you! Papa, I'm in here! I'm here!
3: Louis! My son! Is it really you?
0: Yes, yes! Oh, Papa!
3: Quickly, man! Help me shovel the snow away! I'm coming, Louis! I'm coming!
4: Thank God!
3: He's alive! Oh, Louis, you're alive!
4: Oh, he's alive!
0: Oh, Papa! Papa!
3: My son! My son! I hardly dare to believe that you were still alive. We opened the road below 4 times for rescue, but each time it was blown shut again. And your grandfather.
0: Oh, Papa, come and see.
2: Louis led his father into the dairy, where Francois fell to his knees over his father's grave.
0: Grandfather grew so weak, Papa, and I tried.
3: Not now, my son. I have no doubt that you were his very best friend. You can tell me all about it later, and I will tell you of the avalanche that nearly buried me. But for now, we must hurry down the mountain before we are snowbound again, all of us here together.
2: So Louis and his rescuers returned to the village below. They took with them the diary that young Louis had kept during his long days of captivity, the journal that was an inspiring testimony of the adventure, heartbreak, and spiritual journey experienced by the old man and the young boy who had spent so long together. Louis never forgot the 3 months he spent under the snow with his dear grandfather, and from that moment on, one prayer was ever on his lips.
0: Dear God, make me thy faithful servant just like Grandfather, that through the merits of Jesus my Savior, I may one day be with him again in heaven. Amen.
5: Aunt Carolyn, I hope that each of you boys and girls will develop the same closeness with Jesus that young Louis did while he was trapped under the snow for those 3 long months. But we hope you don't have to experience such a difficult time before you reach out to him.
2: We wish you and yours God's richest blessing.
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1: Oh, most wise Dr. Shammy.
2: That's Shammy.
1: Oh, sorry. I come seeking your wisdom.
2: What insight may I bestow upon you today?
1: George has stolen my pen. What should we do?
2: Are you standing in judgment of your fellow man?
1: But Dr. Shammy, isn't stealing wrong?
2: Morality is not an absolute. Morality is relative. There are no absolutes.
1: Really?
2: Absolutely. You cannot force your morals on someone else.
1: But I thought stealing was wrong.
2: There is no right and wrong. But if you wish, I'll talk to George.
1: I don't think so. He just drove off in your car.
2: What? He stole my car? 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
1: Well, I thought you said stealing wasn't wrong.
2: But this is my car.
1: So who decides when it's right and when it's wrong?
2: Stop philosophizing and get me a telephone.
1: So there are no rights and wrongs unless you're the one wronged?
2: Will you call 911?
3: 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Another message from Lifeline Productions, the comic strip of radio, at lifelinepro.com.
4: And again, morality. It is universal. We know we all should not steal. We know it is wrong to kill. We know it is wrong to commit adultery. We know it is wrong to hurt other people. So there's something universal, you know, that God has placed in us, that morality, that universal morality, that you can't escape it. You don't have to teach somebody that it's wrong to hurt other people. Something about it is just ingrained within us. And that's another little fingerprint that the Lord has placed there for us to know that, hey, I'm here, I exist, and I created all things. I do hope that you were blessed. That was a very moving Your Story Hour today, being trapped in the snow with his grandfather. I felt very, very sad that this young boy had to bury his granddad. Certainly, a maturing activity. A lot of stress that really had him to mature quickly. But for those who have to face really a lot of hardships in life, God always provides comfort. That little book was there for them to read. And I'm sure in your life, God will provide some sort of comfort for you in the moments of your hardships as well. So please join us tomorrow at 4:30 for another story from Your Story Hour. Boys and girls, that was a very heavy story. I don't know how you felt about it, but I felt it was quite heavy. A lot of lessons there, but I do hope that you enjoyed it and you were blessed. We're now 3 minutes after 4 o'clock, after 5. And at 5:30 today, we'll have our Bible reading from 1 Samuel chapters 18 through 20. Right after that, our medicine from the kitchen cabinet on gout, what to do with gout, what to do about it. At 6 o'clock, we have our sermon for tonight, for Power Hour. Tonight is part 4 of the plan of salvation. Today, what nature did Christ take on to save us? That is the title for this evening. The lesson study comes up at 9 o'clock, which is for today's date, July 1st. And your lesson study will air tonight at 9. So I do hope that you'll be blessed and enjoy it. So I'm saying goodbye to you right now. It has been a pleasure to keep you company this Wednesday afternoon, a short session indeed, but still quite enjoyable. For those listening today, do be blessed and enjoy the rest of this Wednesday. Those of you attending service tonight, see you there. Remember to pray for us at Praise FM. Pray for our move to go more and pray for everything to go well. And, of course, we're making our trip tomorrow to deliver your goodies to the children at the children's home. So let's pray for our traveling missus for all of that. Until we meet again, I pray that the God of all the heavens and the God of all the earth will watch over us while we are absent one from another. Happy Wednesday. I'll be with you on Thursday morning at 9 for spiritual upliftment. No more excursions for me. I shall be back to the normal shift tomorrow morning. God bless you and be well. I leave you now with Karen Peck of the song Pray Now.

Deliver us from the kingdom of the man who is called.

robe that was upon him, and gave it to David, and his garments, even to his sword, and to his bow, and to his girdle. And David went out whithersoever Saul sent him, and behaved himself wisely. And Saul set him over the men of war, and he was accepted in the sight of all the people, and also in the sight of Saul's servants. And it came to pass, as they came, when David was returned from the slaughter of the Philistine, that the women came out of all cities of Israel, singing and dancing, to meet King Saul, with tabrets, with joy, and with instruments of music. And the women answered one another as they played, and said, Saul hath slain his thousands, and David his 10,000s. And Saul was very wroth, and the saying displeased him, and he said, They have ascribed unto David 10,000s, and to me they have ascribed but thousands, and what can he have more but the kingdom? And Saul eyed David from that day and forward. And it came to pass on the morrow that the evil spirit from God came upon Saul, and he prophesied in the midst of the house. And David played with his hand, as at other times, and there was a javelin in Saul's hand. And Saul cast the javelin, for he said, I will smite David even to the wall with it. And David avoided out of his presence twice. And Saul was afraid of David, because the Lord was with him, and was departed from Saul. Therefore Saul removed him from him, and made him his captain over 1,000, and he went out and came in before the people. And David behaved himself wisely in all his ways, and the Lord was with him. Wherefore when Saul saw that he behaved himself very wisely, he was afraid of him. But all Israel and Judah loved David, because he went out and came in before them. And Saul said to David, Behold, my elder daughter Merab, her will I give thee to wife. Only be thou valiant for me, and fight the Lord's battles. For Saul said, Let not mine hand be upon him, but let the hand of the Philistines be upon him. And David said unto Saul, Who am I? And what is my life, or my father's family in Israel, that I should be son-in-law to the king? But it came to pass at the time when Merab, Saul's daughter, should have been given to David, that she was given unto Adriel, the Maholathite, to wife. And Michal, Saul's daughter, loved David, and they told Saul, and the thing pleased him. And Saul said, I will give him her, that she may be a snare to him, and that the hand of the Philistines may be against him. Wherefore Saul said to David, Thou shalt this day be my son-in-law in the one of the twain. And Saul commanded his servant, saying, Commune with David secretly, and say, Behold, the king hath delight in thee, and all his servants love thee. Now therefore be the king's son-in-law. And Saul's servant spake those words in the ears of David, and David said, Seemeth it to you a light thing to be a king's son-in-law, seeing that I am a poor man and lightly esteemed? And the servants of Saul told him, saying, On this manner spake David. And Saul said, Thus shall ye say to David, The king desireth not any dowry, but 100 foreskins of the Philistines, to be avenged of the king's enemies. But Saul thought to make David fall by the hand of the Philistines. And when his servants told David these words, it pleased David well to be the king's son-in-law, and the days were not expired. Wherefore David arose and went, he and his men, and slew of the Philistines 200 men. And David brought their foreskins, and they gave them in full tale to the king, that he might be the king's son-in-law. And Saul gave him Michal, his daughter, to wife. And Saul saw and knew that the Lord was with David, and that Michal, Saul's daughter, loved him. And Saul was yet the more afraid of David, and Saul became David's enemy continually. Then the princes of the Philistines went forth, and it came to pass after they went forth that David behaved himself more wisely than all the servants of Saul, so that his name was much set by. Chapter 19. And Saul spake to Jonathan his son, and to all his servants, that they should kill David. But Jonathan, Saul's son, delighted much in David. And Jonathan told David, saying, Saul, my father, seeketh to kill thee. Now therefore, I pray thee, take heed to thyself until the morning, and abide in a secret place, and hide thyself. And I will go out and stand beside my father in the field where thou art, and I will commune with my father of thee, and what I see, that I will tell thee. And Jonathan spake good of David unto Saul his father, and said unto him, Let not the king sin against his servant, against David, because he hath not sinned against thee, and because his works have been to thee ward very good. For he did put his life in his hand, and slew the Philistine, and the Lord wrought a great salvation for all Israel. Thou sawest it, and didst rejoice. Wherefore then wilt thou sin against innocent blood, to slay David without a cause? And Saul hearkened unto the voice of Jonathan, and Saul sware, As the Lord liveth, he shall not be slain. And Jonathan called David, and Jonathan shewed

0: showed him all those things, and Jonathan brought David to Saul, and he was in his presence as in times past. And there was war again, and David went out and fought with the Philistines, and slew them with a great slaughter, and they fled from him. And the evil spirit from the Lord was upon Saul, as he sat in the house with his javelin in his hand, and David played with his hand. And Saul sought to smite David even to the wall with the javelin, but he slipped away out of Saul's presence, and he smote the javelin into the wall, and David fled and escaped that night. Saul also sent messengers unto David's house to watch him and to slay him in the morning. And Michal, David's wife, told him, saying, If thou save not thy life tonight, tomorrow thou shalt be slain. So Michal let David down through a window, and he went and fled and escaped. And Michal took an image and laid it in the bed, and put a pillow of goat's hair for his bolster, and covered it with a cloth. And when Saul sent messengers to take David, she said, He is sick. And Saul sent the messengers again to see David, saying, Bring him up to me in the bed, that I may slay him. And when the messengers were come in, behold, there was an image in the bed, with a pillow of goat's hair for his bolster. And Saul said unto Michal, Why hast thou deceived me so, and sent away mine enemy, that he is escaped? And Michal answered Saul, He said unto me, Let me go, why should I kill thee? So David fled and escaped, and came to Samuel to Ramah, and told him all that Saul had done to him. And he and Samuel went and dwelt in Naioth. And it was told Saul, saying, Behold, David is at Naioth in Ramah. And Saul sent messengers to take David, and when they saw the company of the prophets prophesying, and Samuel standing as appointed over them, the Spirit of God was upon the messengers of Saul, and they also prophesied. And when it was told Saul, he sent other messengers, and they prophesied likewise. And Saul sent messengers again the third time, and they prophesied also. Then went he also to Ramah, and came to a great well that is in Sechu. And he asked and said, Where are Samuel and David? And one said, Behold, they be at Naioth in Ramah. And he went thither to Naioth in Ramah, and the Spirit of God was upon him also. And he went on and prophesied until he came to Naioth in Ramah. And he stripped off his clothes also, and prophesied before Samuel in like manner, and lay down naked all that day and all that night. Wherefore they say, Is Saul also among the 20? And David fled from Naioth and Ramah, and came and said before Jonathan, What have I done? What is mine iniquity? And what is my sin before thy father that he seeketh my life? And he said unto him, God forbid, thou shalt not die. Behold, my father will do nothing either great or small, but that he will shew it me. And why should my father hide this thing from me? It is not so. And David sware moreover, and said, Thy father certainly knoweth that I have found grace in thine eyes. And he saith, Let not Jonathan know this, lest he be grieved. But truly, as the Lord liveth, and as thy soul liveth, there is but a step between me and death. Then said Jonathan unto David, Whatsoever thy soul desireth, I will even do it for thee. And David said unto Jonathan, Behold, tomorrow is the new moon, and I should not fail to sit with the kings at meat. But let me go, that I may hide myself in the field unto the third day at even. If thy father at all miss me, then say, David earnestly asked leave of me, that he might run to Bethlehem his city, for there is a yearly sacrifice there for all the family. If he say thus, It is well, thy servant shall have peace. But if he be very wroth, then be sure that evil is determined by him. Therefore thou shalt deal kindly with thy servant, for thou hast brought thy servant into a covenant of the Lord with thee. Notwithstanding, if there be in me iniquity, slay me thyself, for why shouldest thou bring me to thy father? And Jonathan said, Far be it from me, for if I knew certainly that evil were determined by my father to come upon thee, then would not I tell it thee? Then said David to Jonathan, Who shall tell me, or what if thy father answer thee roughly? And Jonathan said unto David, Come, and let us go out into the field. And they went out both of them into the field. And Jonathan said unto David, O Lord God of Israel, when I have sounded my father about tomorrow any time, or the third day, and behold, if there be good toward David, and I then send not unto thee, and shew it thee, the Lord do so, and much more to Jonathan. But if it please my father to do thee evil, then I will shew it thee, and send thee away, that thou mayest go in peace. And the Lord be with thee, as he hath been with my father. And thou shalt not only, while yet I live, shew me the kindness of the Lord, that I die not, but also thou shalt not cut off thy kindness from my house forever, No, not when the Lord hath cut off the enemies of David, every one from the face of the earth. So Jonathan made a covenant with the house of David, saying, Let the Lord even require it at the hand of David's enemies. And Jonathan caused David to swear again, because he loved him, for he loved him as he loved his own soul. Then Jonathan said to David, Tomorrow is the new moon, and thou shalt be missed, because thy seat will be empty. And when thou hast stayed 3 days, then thou shalt go down quickly, and come to the place where thou didst hide thyself when the business was in hand, and shalt remain by the stone Ezel. And I will shoot 3 arrows on the side thereof, as though I shot at a mark. And behold, I will send a lad, saying, Go, find out the arrows. If I expressly say unto the lad, Behold, the arrows are on this side of thee, take them. Then come thou, for there is peace to thee, and no hurt, as the Lord liveth. But if I say thus unto the young man, Behold, the arrows are beyond thee, go thy way, for the Lord has sent thee away. And as touching the matter which thou and I have spoken of, behold, the Lord be between thee and me forever. So David hid himself in the field, and when the new moon was come, the king sat him down to eat meat. And the king sat upon his seat, as at other times, even upon a seat by the wall. And Jonathan arose, and Abner sat by Saul's side, and David's place was empty. Nevertheless Saul spake not anything that day, for he thought, Something hath befallen him, he is not clean, surely he is not clean. And it came to pass on the morrow, which was the second day of the month, that David's place was empty. And Saul said unto Jonathan his son, Wherefore cometh not the son of Jesse to meat, neither yesterday nor today? And Jonathan answered Saul, David earnestly asked leave of me to go to Bethlehem. And he said, Let me go, I pray thee, for our family hath a sacrifice in the city, and my brother, he hath commanded me to be there. And now, if I have found favor in thine eyes, let me get away, I pray thee, and see my brethren. Therefore he cometh not unto the king's table. Then Saul's anger was kindled against Jonathan, and he said unto him, Thou son of the perverse rebellious woman, do not I know that thou hast chosen the son of Jesse to thine own confusion, and unto the confusion of thy mother's nakedness? For as long as the son of Jesse liveth upon the ground, thou shalt not be established nor thy kingdom. Wherefore now send and fetch him unto me, for he shall surely die. And Jonathan answered Saul his father, and said unto him, Wherefore shall he be slain? What hath he done? And Saul cast a javelin at him to smite him, whereby Jonathan knew that it was determined of his father to slay David. So Jonathan arose from the table in fierce anger, and did eat no meat the second day of the month, for he was grieved for David, because his father had done him shame. And it came to pass in the morning that Jonathan went out into the field at the time appointed with David, and a little lad with him. And he said unto his lad, Run, find out now the arrows which I shoot. And as the lad ran, he shot an arrow beyond him. And when the lad was come to the place of the arrow which Jonathan had shot, Jonathan cried after the lad, and said, Is not the arrow beyond thee? And Jonathan cried after the lad, Make speed, haste, stay not. And Jonathan's lad gathered up the arrows and came to his master. But the lad knew not anything, only Jonathan and David knew the matter. And Jonathan gave his artillery unto his lad, and said unto him, Go, carry them to the city. And as soon as the lad was gone, David arose out of a place toward the south, and fell on his face to the ground, and bowed himself 3 times. And they kissed one another, and wept one with another, until David exceeded. And Jonathan said to David, Go in peace, for as much as we have sworn both of us in the name of the Lord, saying, The Lord be between me and thee, and between my seed and thy seed forever. And he arose and departed, and Jonathan went into the city.
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1: Very, very good to see you all. I was privileged this week to be in Kentucky with about, I think it was close to 5,000 other pastors. And it was an event to, you know, inspire, help ministers to minister more effectively and do some things for the honor and glory of God that can help build up the saints. But what I also appreciated was how much they actually imparted information that was a blessing to the pastors, to help the pastors guard themselves from overworking or, you know, doing other things that could ultimately be detrimental even to our work. And there are things that I took away from that meeting that was a thorough blessing. I look forward to meeting both with the board of our church as well as doing a business meeting of things that we can implement from what I was successful in learning there that can just make Open Door even more of a blessing to our current members as well as to those who ultimately will consider being a part of this church family. I'm very grateful to be here with you all. I miss you all terribly. It's been a couple of weeks on Sabbath that I have not had the privilege. I know you are in very good hands, and I'm thankful always for Pastor Keeley and Pastor Patel or Adam Patel who came here as well, Brother Shaban and others. I'm grateful, and I'm thankful to be back here with you all. And the Lord has a message today. The Lord definitely has a message today. And to me, it's a very beautiful and profound message. And so we need to prepare our hearts to receive the word. And so I'd like to invite all of you, as much as you are able to please kneel with me as we have a word of prayer, just asking God to prepare our minds to receive what heaven wants to give. Let's pray together. Our loving Father, Lord, we are grateful for your greatness. We thank you, dear God, for all that you have done and are still doing and about to do for your name's honor and glory and for the strengthening of your church. Lord, I pray that you might truly, as has been prayed often, pour out your spirit upon us, dear God. Give us more and still more of that heavenly dew that we might have the mind of Christ. And Lord, I pray that you might start with me even at this moment. Let nothing come out of my mouth that heaven does not approve. And I pray, Lord, that you might help all of us to appreciate the gospel, this beautiful plan of salvation, even more as a result of this study. For this is our prayer that we do ask in the worthy and mighty name of Jesus. Let everyone say, amen. Amen. You know, we have been going through a series as it relates to the plan of salvation. The reason why we have been going through this study is because sometimes as God's people, we can forget the basics. You know, we get so caught up into working for the Lord or caught up in doing a lot of things in the name of Christ, and we forget what the gospel really is all about, what the plan of salvation was designed to do on behalf of every soul. And we can begin becoming nominal if we're not careful. And it is a danger, family. I'm just letting you know, it's a danger. You can start coming to church and it's just the normal, regular routine. And it's nothing more than that. And that was never a place that God wanted us to be. And the more that we reflect on all that God has packaged in the beautiful plan of salvation, we will see that it really is good news and that there are things that we can consider. Right now, I say this over and over again because it never ceases to amaze me. As I've told you, one thing preachers do, ministers, pastors, one of the things we do a lot more than preaching is counseling. Lots and lots of counseling. God's people have lots and lots of problems. As I said in one congregation not long ago, I said, I don't have to know any of you, but I know one thing for sure. We all have problems. It's like that's something you can easily assume very safely, is we all have problems. We got issues. And one of the things that I really appreciated about my time at the called meeting for the pastors was this class where it was dealing with trauma and how if we have undergone trauma at certain stages in our lives, if we don't deal with it, it's amazing how it can impact even our ministries. And we can begin causing trauma to others while trying to be a blessing. And it was just very deep to me. And one thing I'm seeing over and over again is God's people. We as God's children, we are very broken people. We have gone through some pretty serious stuff. And thank the Lord we're still standing. And thank God we're still here. Thank God we can still say, I'm here. And so we may not be what God has called us to be yet, but we're here. And I really want to thank God for every one of you just simply being here. There is still hope for the children of God. Amen. The power of the Lord is present to heal. When we were studying the plan of salvation, give us a little bit of a reminder. Some of the things that we have to remember is, number one, in our last study, we looked at the amazing depth of God's loving kindness towards us that draws us to God and receives salvation. You remember, these were just some of the verses we reviewed. Is that the plan of salvation works ever so beautifully because of this loving kindness, this God who draws us. Again, what makes Christianity completely different from paganism is that in paganism, it's always the sinner trying to do something to please the holy and righteous God. That is the foundation of any type of paganistic religion, is that the sinner realizes, I'm in trouble, I got some issues or whatever, I need blessings from that deity. And what they're doing is they're chasing after the deity, doing whatever the deity says to do. If you got to travel, go travel. If you got to pray a certain amount of times a day, go pray. If you got to sacrifice something, then go ahead and sacrifice it. Do something to earn that deity's favor. That is rooted in paganism. But Christianity is thoroughly different, isn't it? Christianity is the strangest story. This is why the Bible often will talk about how it does not make sense to the natural man in 1 Corinthians 2. Christianity is the story of a holy, righteous God chasing after the sinner, always trying to get the sinner to see their desperate need for him. And he was willing to go to the furthest length, that he was willing to die that we might live. And so it is that the first thing we remember from our last study on the plan of salvation, for those of you who never saw it, you go to our channel, Open Door SDA on YouTube, and you can see the previous studies that we did on the plan of salvation. We covered the loving kindness of God. Also, as mentioned in previous studies, the salvation that God brings to us is complete victory over the penalty, power, and presence of sin. It's a complete deliverance. It's not a partial deliverance. It's a complete deliverance. I often like to reflect, you know, one of the reasons why, I'll tell you, I love this church. I'm just letting you know, I really love this church. I love this church because of its faithfulness to Bible truth. I remember when I was in the world, and I was just sharing that with my young brothers and sisters. It's an amazing story. A friend of mine sent me a picture last week, and he found a picture of me in my BC era, you know, before Christ. And, you know, and he found this picture. I don't know how he found this, but he found a picture of me when I was acting in a television show back in the days. And he sent it to me and he said, look at you. He says, you still do that posture. Now, I didn't know this, but if you ever sit down with me, if we're sitting down and talking, I often like to sit down and I will have this posture. My hand will be like this on my head and I will be listening to whatever you're saying and so on. And he showed how even in my BC era, he caught a shot of me where I'm acting in a classroom as a student. And literally I'm in the classroom, like, you know, listening to the teacher teach the class. And I got my hand in this position. And so here it is that he's showing me this stuff. And I'm looking back and just reflecting like, wow, Lord, your deliverance is very powerful. Because, you know, I can remember where my mind was back in those days. I mean, God was the last person on my mind. And here it is that when I came in contact with this movement and the Bible truths that they were teaching, and I remember that I began realizing something I never thought I could do, never thought, and that was to memorize. I never thought I could memorize stuff because, you know, you smoke enough, you drink enough, you do enough crazy stuff, you start messing your head up. And after a while, you start wondering, you know, how functional is it up here? And so in my mind, you know, I never read books. I hated books. I felt books were for nerds and weaklings. You know, I felt like, you know, anybody who reads books, like, you know, you're some type of corny person. I literally looked down on people who read a lot. Can you imagine how much the devil can trick us? Keep them away from the word. Well, here it is. This church got me into the word. And as I started reading, I can remember not only was I reading, but I was understanding. And as I was understanding, I could remember stuff. And I was just like, hold up. So I used to have this walk from the bus to my house, about 15, 20 minutes, well before Bluetooth. And so I remember walking, talking to myself. And I would just literally say, okay, the 490-year prophecy, Daniel 9, 24 through 27. When did it begin? 457 BC. How do you know that? Because verse 24 said, at the going forth of the commandment to restore and rebuild Jerusalem. But wait, there were three commands to do it. How do you know which command it is that marks 457? Well, 457 was under Artaxerxes. But there were two other commands that was under Darius and under Cyrus. And the commands were in Ezra 1 and Ezra 4. But the reason why we know Ezra 1 and Ezra 4's commands to rebuild Jerusalem could not have been the one for Daniel 9:24 is because Cyrus's command, Daniel's command, I'm literally saying this while I'm walking on the street home. And I'm, in case you haven't noticed, I move a lot and I'm very expressive with my hands. So imagine a guy walking down the street, Daniel's command, and then such and such. So literally I'm doing this in the street, right? So I'm literally going on and I'm just like, Daniel, because Cyrus's command was a partial restitution. Darius's command was partial. So why do we mark Artaxerxes in Ezra 6 and Ezra 7? Because it was a full deliverance. It was a full autonomy that was given to the people of God. And I thought to myself, wow, Lord, you're so specific in scripture. And then here goes God bringing it to my attention. So it is with the plan of salvation. The plan of salvation is not a partial deliverance. The plan of salvation is a complete deliverance. It is something that God put together that has like Artaxerxes type impact. It literally delivers from the complete hands of the enemy and gives us full autonomy to live in the freedom that we can only find in our Lord Jesus Christ. And so it is that when we study the plan of salvation, we must remember that it's a complete victory that God provides to every single one of his people. We will meet its fulfillment, but we will not be the ones to mark it. Notice what the Bible says in Job chapter 1. Let's turn there. In Job chapter 1, remember what I just said. It is complete victory. We will reach its fulfillment, but we are not the ones that mark when it happens. How do I know that? Look at what the Bible says in Job. In Job chapter 1, it was right there in verse 1 that the Bible describes Job in a very beautiful way. And I want us to notice who's talking. All right? Job chapter 1 and verse 1. If you're there, let me know by saying amen. The Bible says in the book of Job chapter 1 and verse 1, there was a man in the land of Uz whose name was Job. And that man was what? That man was what? That man was perfect or blameless and upright, one that feared God and eschewed evil. Who's talking right here? Who's talking right here? Who's saying this about Job? It was God himself. Now, some of us who are obviously very good in our hermeneutics, we know that it was Moses that's the writer, but Moses was inspired by God, right? So it's God. God's commentary about Job is that Job was perfect, blameless, and upright. Is that right? All right, now go to Job 9. In Job 9, same book, but now we're going to Job 9. Now let's look at Job 9 and verse 20. In Job 9 now, we're looking at verse 20, and now we're going to see the Bible unfold another beautiful fact. Job 9, and we're considering verse 20. If you're there, say amen. Amen. All right, it says in Job 9, verse 20, it says, if I justify myself, mine own mouth shall condemn me. If I say I am perfect, it shall also prove me what? Perverse. Who's talking? It's Job. Now, did God find Job to be perfect? But when Job was talking about himself, does he count himself perfect? So is it possible to be perfect and not know it? Yes. So what God is trying to say is when he completes the fulfillment of victory over sin. It is something that is real. It is something that can happen, but we are not the ones that marks when it happens. Are you following that? We're not the ones that's going to say, hey, folks, I got great news. Today, as of June the 25th at 11:44 a.m., I just want you all to know I am officially perfect. Because what did Job say? He says, if I say it, I just proved I'm perverse. You follow that? So even though the Bible promises that God will deliver us from all the power of sin, even though the Bible promises that, it is not for you and it is not for me to say when we have arrived. Are you following? So what is our attitude? Philippians chapter 3. Turn there with me. In Philippians 3, what is the thing that we do mark? We don't mark saying, I am now perfect. I have now complete, total, absolute victory over sin. I am blameless. No, we don't have that language coming out of our mouth. That is a prerogative that belongs to God. God will be the one to tell everybody, here is my beloved son, Dwayne, who is perfect, as well as your name. You put your name there. Now watch this. Where are we going? All right. Now, I want you to watch this. When we now consider this. Bear with me 1 second. Where are we going? Isn't that deep? I made it look like I was preaching, and I made it look like I was testing you, but I forgot where we were going. All right, Philippians chapter 3. Ministers should always be honest, right? Philippians chapter 3. Now, in Philippians chapter 3, watch what the Bible says. In Philippians 3, 13. In Philippians chapter 3 and verse 13, look at what Paul says. This is what we are to do. Because we cannot mark when we have arrived, what is it that we do mark? Philippians 3. The Bible says in Philippians 3, verses 13 and 14, it says, brethren, I count not myself to have apprehended, but this one thing I do. You should do this too. Forgetting those things which are behind and reaching forth unto those things which are before, I press toward the mark for the prize of the high calling of God in Christ Jesus. That's your work. Your work and my work is to keep forgetting the things that are behind. Forget the old life. Don't keep dwelling on what you used to be and what you used to do. Now, please take ownership for what you used to do. There's a way you can forget what you used to do that can become very sinful. In other words, if I know I hurt my brother and he is hurt and probably walking in that hurt that I inflicted to date, the Bible is very clear. Do not forget those things that are behind and just keep it moving. The Bible says in Matthew chapter 5, it says, leave your gift at the altar and go make your wrong right with your brother. Don't try to move on worshiping God and all this stuff. And you know you have an open wound that you caused on somebody else's life. So when Paul says forgetting those things that are behind, he's not saying it to the point that we would neglect our personal accountability for harm and affliction that we have caused to others. Amen? Amen. Amen. So what God is saying is that after you've gone to others, you've apologized, you've made restitution, you've confessed your wrongs, etc., then don't go around living in guilt all your life. Don't go around hanging your head saying, I can't believe I did that. I can't believe I did that. I can't believe I did that. There comes a point that the promise of God that he cleanses us from all unrighteousness is true. And it's for that reason that we no longer walk in that darkness and that shame. We forget the things that are behind, but we're reaching for the things that are before. We're reaching, always reaching. And we keep pressing toward the mark. So that's your job. Keep pressing toward the mark. Keep seeing the things that are in front of you. Reach for it. The things that are behind you, forget about it. Don't go back into that world. That's our job. But God is the one that says, congratulations, you have arrived. That's his prerogative. If you understand what I'm saying thus far, let me hear you say amen. All right. Now, in the Seventh-day Adventist Church, I often wonder this. When I joined this movement, I would wonder and say to myself, well, why am I a Seventh-day Adventist? You know, I used to be Pentecostal. I used to be Baptist. I used to be Muslim. So I've been around a few blocks. You know what I'm saying? And it's like I've messed around with certain religions and things of that nature. Why is it that I am a Seventh-day Adventist Christian? What is our contribution to Christianity? And many a times, individuals will say, the contribution of the Seventh-day Adventist Church to Christianity is the Sabbath. That is completely incorrect. The Seventh-day Adventist, we did not get the name Seventh-day Adventist until 1860. That was the first time we actually got the name Seventh-day Adventist. Then it was in 1863 that we became an organized body of believers. Okay? There were Seventh-day Sabbath-keeping movements well before 1860. Okay? Seventh-day Baptist would be one example amongst many. So our contribution to the world of Christianity is not limited to the Sabbath, because there was already a bunch of Sabbath keepers. So then the question is, then what was our contribution? The answer is very simple according to the picture, beloved. Our contribution to the world of Christianity is our understanding of the gospel through the sanctuary. Amen. That's our contribution. Okay? If somebody were to say, what did the Baptists bring? What did the Methodists? You know, under the Methodists with John and Charles Wesley, they were the first ones to bring about this ideology of perfection during the Reformation. Okay? Martin Luther, obviously with the Lutherans, they're bringing in justification. You know, Roger Williams, religious liberty. So if you go down the history of many people, they were like bringing all these pieces of the puzzle during the Dark Ages. They were literally building God's church back up. When the Seventh-day Adventist church came on the scene, now we come along and now we're presenting the entirety of the gospel, but it's through our understanding of the sanctuary. Somebody says, where do you get that from? You remember when Jesus said, I am the way, the truth, and the life. Is that right? Amen. No man comes unto the Father but by me. Remember Jesus said that? So you want to know how to get to the Father? Christ is the way. Well, if you want to rightly understand the way, the Bible left a secret for us. It's in Psalm 77 and verse 13. Thy way, O God, is in the sanctuary. That's why the best way to understand the gospel is through the sanctuary. The sanctuary was filled with the way of God. How to find our way back into the lovely arms of Christ. And that's the reason why we study the subject of the sanctuary so much, and many would do well to study it as well. Now, you know why this is important? Because the reality is, while God can bring complete and absolute total victory over sin in all of our lives through the plan of salvation, a lot of people don't believe it. A lot of people don't believe it. And let me tell you something. Your mind and your accomplishments will only go as far as what you believe. That's why Jesus said in Mark chapter 9 to that father, when that father saw his son tormented, I can only imagine what that father was going through. When I think about how much I love my children, to see a demon tearing them apart and trying to get them to commit suicide and all this stuff, I mean, it would kill me to watch that. And here it is that father, in his desperation, he goes to Christ and he says, Lord, are you really able to do this? Because he just saw his disciples fail. So he's like, your disciples couldn't do it. Can you really do it? And you remember Jesus' response? Jesus says, if you believe, all things are possible to him that believes. There are times that Jesus would say, according to your faith, be it unto you. So literally, yours and my limitations in life is largely based on what you believe. If you convince your mind you can't do it, you're right. But you'd be amazed at how, if it's in Christ, if we convince our minds we can, we can. So here it is that there are some people today, unfortunately, and I wish I could say outside of our church, but there are people inside of our church. There are people that hold degrees like scholars and things of that nature and will tell you that you cannot have complete victory over sin. They will tell you you're going to keep sinning until Jesus comes. And what they're really saying is that the Bible is not true. Can I prove it? We know that the gospel is revealed through the sanctuary. Thy way, O God, is in the sanctuary, right? According to the book of Revelation, chapter 15 and verse 8, it says something very powerful. Take a look at the text. In Revelation 15 and verse 8, the Bible says, and the temple was filled with smoke. What was filled with smoke? The temple. Now watch this. The temple was filled with smoke from the glory of God and from his power. And then it says, and how many men? It says no man was able to enter into the temple until the seven plagues of the seven angels were fulfilled. So the Bible teaches that there's a temple. Normally, there'd be a man that would go in it. But during this time, when the temple is now filled with smoke, it says no man can enter in until everything is completed with the plagues. Now, the question is, what man goes into the temple. There's only one person. The Bible says it very clearly in Hebrews 9, verse 6 and 7. Now, when these things were thus ordained, the priests went always into the first tabernacle. That's the temple. That's the first part, what we call today the holy place. It says accomplishing the service of God. So who goes into the temple? The priest. And then one time in a year, it says, but into the second area of the temple. That's what we call the holy of holies, most holy place. It says the high priest alone, once every year, not without blood, which he offered for himself and for the errors of the people. So who's the man that would enter into the temple? It was the priest. Is that right? Yeah, I mean, that's open book test. But never fail an open book test. That's an open book test. Who's the man that enters into the temple? None other than the priest, the high priest. That's it. I wonder who our high priest is. Hebrews 3 and verse 1 tells us, wherefore, holy brethren, partakers of the heavenly calling, consider the apostle and high priest of our profession. What's his name? Christ Jesus. So Jesus is our high priest. Check this out. What is the function of a priest? What does a priest do? Hebrews chapter 5. Scripture is always going to be the key that unlocks scripture. Go to Hebrews chapter 5. What is it that a priest does, right? Hebrews chapter 5. You got to get this, family. This is deep. It's not terribly deep, but it's deep enough. Hebrews 5. What is it that a priest does? Okay? Hebrews 5. In Hebrews 5, right there in verse 1, let's find out what a priest does. It says, for every high priest. How many high priests? Every single one of them. It says, for every high priest taken from among men is ordained for men in things pertaining to God, that he may offer both what? Gifts and sacrifices for sin. So that's what a priest does. The priest intercedes on behalf of the people, offering gifts and sacrifices for their sins. Revelation 15, 8 says, a time will come where the temple will be filled with smoke and there will be no priest in the temple, which means there's no intercession going on. Are you following that? There's no intercession going on. Now check this out. Will people still be alive during this time that the temple has no intercession going on? Yes, because the Bible says plagues are going to be falling on folks, right? So there's going to be people that's going to be alive. That's what you read in Revelation 16. Revelation 15, 8, verse 8, that's the last verse of chapter 15. Then chapter 16 starts, and now it's all these plagues being poured out on people. Will just wicked people be alive during the plagues? No, they'll be righteous people. This is where Psalms 91, you ever read Psalms 91 where it talks about 10,000 shall fall on the right side, 1,000 on the left, but the plagues will not come near us. So there's going to be righteous and wicked people alive during a time that there's no more intercession. What happens to those people? How do you live when there's no intercession going on anymore? How do you live?

he which is filthy, let him be filthy still. But then it also says, and he that is righteous, let him be righteous how long? Still. And he that is holy, let him be holy still. You see, God has no problem cutting off intercession at a certain point because everybody will have already made up their minds. There's only going to be two classes of people during this time. Those who are filthy and unholy still, and those who are righteous and holy still, meaning no one can change their position. If God gave them a million more years, those who are holy would never go back to wickedness. If God gave the wicked a million more years, they would never go back to holiness. Everybody is settled. That's it. Now, here's the point. The Bible therefore teaches that there will be a people that will have complete total victory over sin before the second coming of Jesus Christ. What do you think about that? That's the biblical evidence. God is going to have a people that literally there will be no high priest mediating because he doesn't need to, because everybody has finally made up their mind. The ones for holiness are sealed with the seal of the living God. The ones who are for wickedness are marked with the mark of the beast. And so the Bible teaches there will be a people that will have victory over sin before the Lord comes. Now watch the evil perversion of the antithesis. If we are going to sin until Jesus comes, then that means there's only one, two facts about what we just read in Revelation 22. That means that we can be holy and keep sinning, which is a perversion of the gospel, or there will be no holy people at all, and God is just going to simply save a bunch of sinful people that keep sinning. And if that's true, then guess who will be the first person knocking on heaven's door? Satan himself, saying, you need to let me back in, because the only reason you kicked me out was because of sin. So if you're going to let these people go in with their sins, with no true deliverance, then you need to let me back in with my sins and no true deliverance. Do you see the perversion of the ideology that we will keep sinning until Jesus comes? That makes no sense. That is completely unbiblical, and it absolutely cheapens the gospel. Satan is so powerful, he can keep us in sin. God is so weak, he can't deliver us from sin. God forbid a minister, yea, a professor at a school, would dare teach the precious minds of God's people such a perversion. But sadly, it's happening. Now, I get it. I mean, I understand. The problem is this. When we teach complete victory over sin, right? Here's what battles in our minds. It's called ideal versus reality. The ideal is that God will deliver us from all sin. How's the reality looking in your life? I want you to think about this. Some of us have sat under the teachings of God's word for so long, and we're still absolutely pummeled by the power of Satan and by the power of sin. You know what that does? That makes you stop believing. It makes people stop believing. It makes you say, if victory over sin is possible, why is it none of us are experiencing it? This is what goes on in people's minds. Who do you know that's experiencing it? But do we have to know? No, didn't we just study Job? We don't have to know, right? That's not for me to know. That's not for you to know. We are children of God. God said it. I believe it. That settles it. Amen. Right? God said it. God said there will be such a people. Some of us got the Elijah syndrome. I'm the only one righteous. There ain't nobody else. And God is like, excuse me, I have several thousand that have not bowed their knee to Baal just like you. Family, little lesson from nature. Go outside. Not now. When you go outside, look out, look in the sky. Tell me how many stars you see. The only star you're going to see is the sun. That's it. But you know what's beautiful? When the night comes, you can stand in the same place. Literally, stand here, stand in one spot, look in the sky during daylight. But it could be like an hour before sunset. And look in the sky, count how many stars you see. You're going to say, man, I can't see any. But let the night come. You're standing in the same place.

0: all of a sudden, whoa, you see all these stars. One of the most exciting things about the property that I stay on is looking at that sky at night. To see that laden of stars out there like that. And you know what God was trying to teach us through that lesson? When life's good and we're living in the daylight hours of Earth's history, we can't see God's stars yet. But let the night of persecution come. You're going to see a lot of God's stars start showing up. So don't get caught up in what you don't see. Because we're children of faith and we walk by faith and not by sight. God says, I am going to have a bunch of people that keep my commandments and have the faith just like my son had. God says, I'm going to have it. And we need to trust those words. So victory over sin is absolutely possible. But again, very few believe this to be an actual possibility because we're so sinful. And the sad reality is because we're so sinful, because we love our sins so much, or because we feel trapped by our sins. We stop believing that it's even possible to have victory over it. And we turn our message from a true gospel message to a cheap grace message. Just because of our experiences. Can you imagine? We change the gospel because of our experiences. This is happening all the time, beloved. God wants us to understand. We believe in a gospel that God only provides a... This is the conclusion of those who don't believe that God can give complete victory over sin. Therefore, we believe in a gospel that God only provides a forensic deliverance, but not a practical and actual one. God says we're holy, but we're not really living holy lifestyles. There's a lot of people that teach forensic justification. God declares something that's not true about our lives. It's kind of like that picture I showed you several weeks ago of the guy who has his dirty robe and Christ just puts his beautiful white robe over it. But that's not what Zechariah 3 taught us. Zechariah 3 said, take away the filthy garment. But a lot of people want to just have God's righteousness cover our filthiness. That's not the real gospel. And so what we need to understand, beloved, an enemy has done this. This foul teaching that is now pervading throughout churches, including our own, unfortunately, by false ministers with false messages. We need to understand an enemy did this. This is Satan's plan, because the mind will only go as far as what it believes. If you don't believe God can deliver you completely, then we're going to show that in our lifestyle, in the education. And the worst part is we pass it on to our children. It's like we don't even give them a chance. I always encourage fathers, listen, if you're a drunkard, if you're a pervert, if you're struggling with anything, let that be your struggle, but give your children a better chance. If you want to make excuses for your defilements and say, I just can't, or I just love, or whatever, okay, make it, you deal with you, but don't give that on to your children. Give them a better chance. We owe that to our children. I have to own up as a father and say, this is my hang up, this is my problem, I have weaknesses, and I'm just at a place where I'm not fighting like I should. Pray for me. But don't try to change the gospel to accommodate our compromising lifestyles. Let us not do that, beloved. The blood of Christ is way too precious to have been spilled so we can now cheapen the story of redemption. Let us not do that, family. Please. If you're struggling, it's all right. I'm going to show. Boy, I can't wait. Let me keep pressing. You watch this presentation. Y'all getting appetizers right now. We didn't even get to the entree yet. This is a powerful message. It blessed my heart just going through it. I was like, Lord, you are too sweet. I mean, this is... All right, let me keep going. An enemy has done this thing. So here's some things we need to understand. Let's keep this in mind. Three things. Number one, we already gone through this in our studies. We're going to magnify it a little bit more. The true nature of sin. That's one thing we need to understand. In previous studies, we showed that sin is the transgression, breaking of God's Ten Commandments. Now watch this. This is a very deep point right here. This can be done by determined thoughts. Let's pause right there. How do you break God's commandments with determined thought? How do you do that? Here's what a determined thought is. I would do it if the opportunity availed itself. You're already convinced I would do it if the opportunity availed itself. It's kind of like a young lady saying, hey, why don't you come by my house and cheat on your wife with me? The man says, oh boy, this is a tough one. So then he makes a decision. A decision. He did not do the act. He makes a decision. He says, you know what? My wife gets on my nerves. We argue all the time. I'm not too sure about God anymore, and I'm thoroughly dissatisfied with my life. I'm going to have some fun. I'm going to go to that lady's house. He goes to the lady's house. He pauses. He's thinking. But then he decides, nope, I'm doing it. Boom! And he hits that doorbell. And the woman opens the door and says, welcome. Here's my husband. And she goes ahead and pulls out a Bible and begins studying with that individual to show them the error of sin. The guy is shocked. Here's the question. Did he commit adultery as it pertains to the act? Did he commit adultery? Was he in his thoughts determined to do it as long as nothing else stopped the opportunity? This is why Jesus says, when you look upon a woman to lust after her, you've already done it. What Jesus was not saying is, attractive woman walks by. You're struggling. You look at her. You're like, wow, she looks so great. I shouldn't look a second time. Oh, I shouldn't have done that. Lord, please help me. That's called struggle. That's called struggle. That's not adultery. Are you following? That is temptation and that is struggle. But when the woman walks by and she winks at you and you go, ooh, okay. You watch her walk past and she pauses and looks after you and says, would you like to come to my home? You say, yes, I would. Then you start walking with her towards the bus. And then she says, I changed my mind. And then she walks away and minds her business. In the mind of God, you just committed adultery because there was nothing that was going to stop you except the opportunity. Are you following that? It's called determined thought. When your thought is already determined, I've made up my mind, I'm going to do it. And the only reason you don't do it is because you were stopped. That's when God says, in my mind, you just did it. That's like taking a gun and deciding to go ahead and assassinate someone. You go to the person, you take the gun, you put it to their head, you pull the trigger, but nothing comes out. You cock the gun, strike it back, pull the trigger, nothing comes out. The person gets away. You did not physically murder him, right? But how does heaven look at it? You were determined in your thought. The only thing that stopped you was the opportunity. You murdered him. Are you following that? This is how God judges. He doesn't judge because we're in a struggle or we're going through temptation. But when we are determined in our thought, I'm going to do it. And then the only reason it wasn't done was because of the lack of the opportunity. God says, you just did it, even though you didn't do it. That's what Christ meant by, if you hate your brother without a cause, you're still a murderer. If you go ahead and look at the woman with lust, you're still an adulterer. Are you following that, family? All right, so here it is. It says this can be done by determined thoughts and, of course, actions, but not merely by having a sinful nature. Very important. Continuing. The next thing we need to understand is the condition of man. We are born with a nature that has a natural bend towards evil. But we covered this in our first study, The Plan of Salvation, Part 1. Let's go back to it if you want. You can see all the things we talked about. Then we have number 3, which is the nature Christ took on in order to save man. These are the 3 things. If you're really going to understand the plan of salvation, you have to understand these 3 things. You have to understand. If you really want to be a student of scripture and really understand the science of salvation, we need to understand the true nature of sin, the condition of man, and the nature of Christ. This is the best way for us to have biblical advantage to really understand the depth that Christ went so you and I can be saved. Now, dealing with the nature of man, let's go to Psalm 51. I'm going to deal with one of the most controversial verses in the Bible, which is Psalm 51. Psalm 51 has been perverted even by certain translators to say things that the psalmist was not saying. Psalm 51. Let's go ahead and look at it. In Psalm 51, we know this to be David's repentant prayer. David committed sin with Bathsheba. He committed adultery. And in him committing adultery, David got to the point that now he is repenting of his sin. He got caught. Nathan came to him, exposed his sin. David is now repentant. He is sorrowful for his sin. Let's notice the wording in this language. We're going to do Psalm 51. We're going to take it from 1 to 12. 1 to 12, okay? Because this makes up the bulk of his prayer of repentance. All right. Because it's several verses, I'll do verse 1, you'll do verse 2, I'll do 3, you'll do 4, and then we'll take it down. All right? Psalm 51 and verse 1. Have mercy upon me, O God, according to thy loving kindness, according unto the multitude of thy tender mercies, blot out my transgressions. Go ahead. For I acknowledge my transgressions, and my sin is ever before me. Behold, I was shapen in iniquity, and in sin did my mother conceive me. This is the controversial verse, verse 5. This is the verse that really gets twisted. And people make it seem like we are born guilty sinners. This is the verse we're going to need to explain and clear up, and we will. Go ahead to verse 6. Purge me with hyssop, and I shall be clean. Wash me, and I shall be whiter than snow. Hide thy face from my sins and blot out all mine iniquities. Cast me not away from thy presence and take not thy Holy Spirit from me. And that's when the next verse goes into what he'll do after God does this. Now, if we were to break this down, this is what's happening in the mind of King David as he's repenting before God. He laments his sin. He clearly sees that he was wrong. He understands, I have made a horrible decision, but now he wants to get right with God. This is a breakdown, and this was a very good one that was very consistent. It comes from the pulpit commentary. It's a group of several scholars that come together, and they comment on different passages of scripture. And this commentary is very, very accurate to the truth of what was being stated. Number one, when we look at verses 1 to 4, David was simply saying, not only have I committed acts of sin, from verses 1 to 4, he's acknowledging, I did sin, but it's not only that I committed acts of sin. Then when you get to verse 7, it says, but sin is thoroughly ingrained into my nature. This is what he's saying in Psalm 51:5. He's acknowledging sin is ingrained in my nature. And you watch how we break this thing down. It says, I was conceived in it. I was brought forth in it. And only the strongest remedies can cleanse me from it. It's kind of like the story you always hear about the frog and the scorpion. How many of you remember the frog and scorpion story? You remember that? The frog and scorpion story goes like this. The scorpion wants to get across the water. But the only way he could do that without drowning is he goes to this frog and he says, hey, can you give me a ride? The frog is like, absolutely not. He's like, you're a scorpion. I know what you're going to do. You're going to sting me. So then the scorpion is like, no, I'm not going to sting you, man. Don't worry. I won't do it. And then the frog is like, yes, you are. You're going to sting me. The scorpion says, I'm not going to sting you. I just need to get across. Once you get me across, I'm going to go away and mind my business. Frog is like, you promise? Scorpion's like, yep, I promise. Scorpion gets on the frog's back and they leap 1, leap 2, leap 3, leap 4. And then finally the frog lands on soil and gets across the pond. Once the frog lands and gets on the pond, the scorpion stings him. The frog is screaming in pain, knowing that he's about to die. And the frog says, you promised that you weren't going to sting me. Why then did you do it? The scorpion's answer, it's in my nature. I can't help but to be what I am. You see, when that scorpion first came into this world, it had a stinger, but it didn't sting anybody yet. You understand that? When a spider comes into this world, it has venom, but it didn't bite anybody yet. When a snake comes into this world, it has venom, but it didn't bite anybody yet. But it has a propensity that can only go in one direction. Watch this, except their nature changes. Amen. David is acknowledging, Lord, I have sin in my nature. I was born with this nature. And this is what it's bringing about, Father. David is not acknowledging, I'm born guilty, I'm born a sinner, because that's ridiculous. No one sins just because you have a nature, and I'm going to prove it beyond any shadow of a doubt. So this is what we see from verses 5 to 7. Now, verse 10, what does he go? He next says to God, but Lord, I know cleansing alone is not enough. I need a renewal. I need a renewal. I don't want you to just wipe away my bad history. I want you to make me a completely different person. Then he goes on and says, I need your Holy Spirit to be this new person, because I crave above all the sense of a restoration to your favor, a return to the old feelings of joy and gladness that he once had. Because he lost some of this when he committed what he committed. And then in verse 12, it says, even the joy of your salvation. By no means was David saying, I am born a guilty sinner. David was acknowledging, I'm born with a nature that is completely sinful. And sooner or later, these acts that I did are to be expected. And that's why I'm asking you, give me a new heart. Clean me up. Make me a brand new person. And here's the thing that's interesting. David not only said this, but in Psalm 58, here's what he said next. Think about this. This is why I really want to deal with this born sinner ideology. David says in Psalm 58, 2 and 3, yea, in heart you work wickedness. You weigh the violence of your hands in the earth. The wicked are estranged from the womb. They go astray as soon as they be born, speaking lies. Now, does this make sense? If you're reading it for face value, does it make sense? How can you speak a lie as soon as you're born? You can't even speak. Hear what I'm saying, family. Who could possibly speak a lie as soon as they're born? You can't speak a lie because you can't even speak yet. What is David trying to communicate? He's trying to communicate this point right here. The word estranged in verse 3 is translated in the Hebrew, become estranged. Meaning, at some point, when I'm born through the womb with this sinful nature of mine, sooner or later, I'm going to become estranged from God once I start speaking lies and practicing wickedness. But the idea that one is already just as guilty as a liar or a murderer or a thief just coming out of the womb is nonsense. That is not what the Bible teaches. That is what false religion teaches. And watch this. Did you know that from the womb, the story can be different? Look at what the Bible says. You remember this? But thou art he who took me out of the womb. Thou didst make me hope when I was upon my mother's breast. I was cast upon thee from the womb, and thou art my God from my mother's belly. The story can be different. How about this one? For thou art my hope, O Lord God. Thou art my trust in my youth. By thee have I been holding up from the womb. Thou art he that took me out of my mother's bowels. For thou hast possessed my reins. Thou hast covered me in my mother's womb. Before I formed you in the womb, I knew you. And before you came forth out of the womb, I sanctified you. And I ordained you a prophet unto the nations. And of course, the most powerful testimony, for he shall be great in the sight of the Lord. And this is not talking about Jesus. This is talking about John the Baptist. Okay? It says, for he shall be great in the sight of the Lord, and shall drink neither wine nor strong drink, and he shall be filled with the Holy Ghost, even from his mother's womb. Amen. The story can be changed. Even from the womb. We can come out where God is in control of our lives. And so by no means was David trying to confess that we just have this innate guilt when we're born. That is completely Roman Catholicism. That is Roman Catholic teaching, and that should not come out of the mouth of God's remnant people. That is error. Now, the only way to escape, how does God make this happen where we can have this change even though we have a sinful nature? The Bible says it in John 3. The Bible says, "Verily, verily, I say unto thee, except a man be born again, he can't see the kingdom of God." So the only way that we can overcome this natural tendency to do wrong is we must be born again. And when we are born again, here's what the Bible says happens. "Whereby are given unto us exceeding great and precious promises, that by these you might be partakers of the divine nature, having escaped the corruptions that are in the world through lust." God makes it clear that when we are born again, this is how we can overcome every call of our sinful nature. When the sinful nature wants to go left, because of the divine nature, we can go right. If we don't have divine nature, it's only a matter of time. We are going to do wrong. Are you following that? Now, why is this so important? The conclusion. We are born with a nature that has a natural tendency to do wrong. And without divine intervention and being born again, eventually we will do wrong. This is a fact. Okay? This is why the imperative is you must be born again. Are you following? If we're going to ever have that bliss with God, we must be born again. Now, "Oh, wretched man that I am." This is what Paul was saying. "Oh, wretched man that I am. Who shall deliver me from this body of death?" And then he says, "I thank God through Jesus Christ our Lord." And here's a question. How does Jesus Christ our Lord enable us to live this brand new life? The Bible says in Hebrews 10 and verse 5, when Jesus came to this world, he came with a body, didn't he? He was human. Is that right? Now, when Jesus came to this earth, he was 100% human. 100%. Do you agree with that? Or was he partial human or was he human? Was he total human or was he mostly human? Okay, I'm just checking. When Jesus came to this earth, a body was prepared for him. And when he came to this earth, the Bible tells us something about his nature. In Luke 1 and verse 35, here's what the Bible says about Christ. "Jesus knew the people will not be saved except I accomplish something for them to pave the way so that they can do what I did." When Jesus came to this world in Luke 1 and verse 35, the Bible's very, very clear, isn't it? It says, "And the angel answered and said unto her," that's Mary, "the Holy Ghost shall come upon thee, and the power of the highest shall overshadow thee. Therefore also that holy thing which shall be born of thee shall be called the Son of God." So according to the Bible, when Jesus came into this world, he was 100% holy. Is that right? That holy thing. So when he came into our world, he came with a sinless nature. Can we say amen to that? Amen. Oh, yeah. He came into this world with a sinless nature. That's a fact. But that's not the end of the story. Let's turn our Bibles to Philippians 2. Go on a few more verses, then we're going to wrap this up in a little bit. Philippians chapter 2. Now I want you to see this. In Philippians, the second chapter, I want you to watch verses 6 and 7. And I want you to watch a word that I want us to pay very close attention to it. Philippians chapter 2, verses 6 and 7. When you get there, please say amen. In Philippians 2, verses 6 and 7, the Bible says, "Who being in the form of God," this is talking about Jesus, "who being in the form of God thought it not robbery to be equal with God, but made himself of no reputation and took upon him the form of a servant and was made in the" what? "The likeness of men." Now, when the word says likeness, that can indicate he's somewhat but not fully. Here's my question. When Jesus was made in the likeness of men, was he made fully a man or was he partially a man? I'm going to ask the question again. When Jesus came into this world, was he fully a man or was he somewhat like a man, but not really? How many say fully? Right hand. How many say not fully? Left hand. How many say I have no idea? Both hands. Okay, that's good. Now watch this. The answer is he was fully a man. He was 100% a man. He was 100% man. But I want you to watch, because I'm trying to guard you against the word likeness. The word likeness literally means he was just like a man in every way. He was a man. He was 100% human. Now, you want to know why I brought that up? Because now I want you to go to Romans 8. And I want you to see the word likeness come up again. And we're about to discover something. In Romans 8, verses 3 and 4. Now, let's look at what the Bible says here. Romans 8, in verses 3 and 4. The Bible says this. For what the law could not do, in that it was weak through the flesh, God sending his own son in the likeness of what? Sinful flesh. Do you know what the word flesh means? It doesn't mean skin. It means nature. So the Bible just said in Romans 8, verse 3, for what the law could not do, in that it was weak through the flesh, weak through sinful nature couldn't do it on its own, God sending his son in the likeness of sinful nature. Is that right? It says God sending his own son in the likeness of sinful nature and for sin, condemn sin in the flesh, that the righteousness of the law might be fulfilled in us who walk not after the flesh, but after the spirit. The Bible declares that Jesus did not just have a sinless nature. The Bible declares that Jesus also had a sinful nature. And the only reason a Christian would call it blasphemy is because they have been deceived by the doctrine of original sin, that sinful nature equals sinner. That's the only reason you would call it blasphemy. But because of the study that we have done, we know that just because you have sinful nature does not mean that you will sin and are living as a sinner. Because we just saw that God's going to have a whole bunch of people in the last days that he calls holy, but they still have sinful natures. Did you catch it, beloved? Did you catch it? See what happens when we stay up late night after night, and then we come to church, and then when we start hearing the words of God, that old serpent called the devil and Satan, he begins to fan us that we might fall asleep and miss what God is trying to communicate. I'm very serious, beloved. That's written in inspiration, that Satan loves to do that. This is a very, very deep study. I told you that. God is trying to help us understand our salvation is so secure because Christ says, I came in your position. I took it on. Jesus says, I have gone through worse than any human being has ever gone through, and I was tempted in all points and still didn't do it. Do not make excuses for your sins, beloved. Go to God and say, Lord, teach me how to walk in your steps, dear Father. Lord Jesus, show me how to live as you lived. Literally, Romans 1 and verse 3, we don't have to turn there. But Romans 1 verse 3 says Jesus came with the same flesh as David. And this is literally the word flesh. Human nature with his frailties physically or morally and passions. So check it out. Jesus had the same nature that David had. So if David was confessing in Psalm 51:5, I'm a guilty sinner just by my nature, then that you're saying that Jesus is a guilty sinner because he took the same nature that David had. God forbid we would teach such blasphemy. Jesus had a sinful nature, but he also had the divine nature. Amen. It is none other than the servant of the Lord who made a powerful statement. You know, one of the things in Seventh-day Adventism, we get into all these ridiculous battles over pre-lapsarian, post-lapsarian. That's another way of just saying sinful nature or sinless nature. Which one did Jesus have? I'm going to show you in one quote. I like ending fights quick. I was taught that in the world of martial arts, and I believe it applies in spiritual things as well. End fights quick. I'm going to end the fight in one quote. Ends the whole fight. All those who have a big pile of Ellen White clothes, he had a sinless nature. All of those big pile, he had a sinful nature. I'm going to end the fight in one shot. You ready? One blow. He took upon his what kind of nature? sinless nature, our what kind of nature? Sinful nature, that he might know how to succor those that are tempted. End of fight. That's the end of the fight. Everything else she said is a magnification of this fact. When Jesus came into this world, he had both a sinless and sinful nature. And you know what's deep about that? When we're born again, guess what we have? We have now a sinless and sinful nature. He came on the same fighting grounds that you and I fight when we're born again, to show us how to make it. This is a wonderful story of the gospel. Let me bring it to a close. Conclusion. Jesus came into this world like when we're born again. Don't forget that. Jesus did not come into this world like when we're born. That's been the foul part of the teaching. Because when we're born, all we have is sinful nature, and we are guaranteed to sin. Isn't that right? That's a guarantee. So Jesus did not come into this world like how we came into this world. Jesus came into this world like when we're born again. That's the equal playing field. Are you following, beloved? It says Jesus came into this world like when we're born again, divine and sinful nature. He did not sin not merely because of innate holiness, but because the divine nature enabled him at every stage of his life to resist the pull of the sinful nature. He always resisted evil and chose the good. You and I, when we're born again, we now have the same opportunity. Amen. We have the same opportunity. And he's the one that paved the way so you and I can do it. The Bible says, wherefore in all things, in how many things? In all things it behooved him to be made like unto his brethren, that he might be a merciful and faithful high priest in things pertaining to God, to make reconciliation for the sins of the people. He became like us in all things. That's why it also says, for in that he himself hath suffered being tempted, he is able to succor them that are tempted. That's why he did it. He knew the struggles we were going to go through. He knew the battles that we were going to face. And therefore, he said, I will come on the same playing field just like them, and I will overcome as a model for them to follow my path. The Bible continues in Hebrews 4 and verse 15, for we have not a high priest which cannot be touched with the feeling of our infirmities, but was in all points tempted like as we are, yet without sin. Now watch this. Somebody says, so are you saying that Jesus was tempted to watch porn? Were you saying that Jesus was tempted to shoot a man? Were you saying that Jesus was tempted to do all these evils? Are you suggesting that Jesus went through these things that we go through? To a degree. Watch this. The foundation of all temptation is to do what self wants to do rather than what God wants us to do. You read that in James chapter 1, verse 15. The foundation of all temptation to sin is to do our will instead of God's will. Amen. Are you following that? This is where Jesus relates to you and I. But he never cultivated these propensities we have taught ourselves, like going after pornography, like going after thieving and stealing, like committing all sorts of perversions. Christ never cultivated that. So no, he cannot relate with our passion for porn or our passion for violence because he never cultivated that. But where does Jesus and you and I meet it? Every time we go to porn, we're trying to please self. Every time we want to hurt somebody, we're trying to please self. Every time we watch, do, eat, drink, or whatever we do, we're doing it that we might please self. This is where Christ meets us. Jesus says, I know what it is to want to do what self wants to do rather than what God wants to do. But he even left that as a model for us when he said, nevertheless, not my will, thy will be done. So please don't dumb down Christ so much that we begin to think that he had the same cultivated propensities that you and I have developed as a result of our exposure to sin. Are you following that, beloved? That is where we draw the line with our beloved Savior and ourselves. We cultivated stuff. Nobody came out of their mother's womb wanting to hurt anybody, watch porn, or any of the other garbage. We cultivated that. We learned that. We got trained in that. Christ never got such training. Therefore, he never had the specificity of those battles. But what Jesus says is, I know how it feels at the core of your being to want to do what self wants to do rather than what God wants to do. Christ says, that's where I know how to meet you. And I know how to deliver you. And the best news in the world is he went through it worse than we did. And he came out victorious. Do we understand that point, beloved? That's a very important point. In closing, the Bible says, he that saith he abideth in him ought himself also so to walk even as he walked. So as Christ had a human sinful nature, yielding to the divine nature and overcoming, Jesus says, now walk the same life as well through my power. Jesus says, wherefore he is able to save them to the uttermost. He can deliver you from anything. Beloved, don't make excuses for the bondage that we're in. The plan of salvation reveals Christ has power still to deliver. Don't let the devil trick you into thinking, I can't get victory over this. Look at me, I keep falling into this sin. I might as well just give up. That is the voice of Satan. That's not the voice of God. I would like to recommend stop listening to the voice of the enemy. The plan of salvation reveals to you and I that Christ says, I came so low just to meet you in the same battles. And Jesus says, and if I could make it, you can make it. Now, the Bible closes by saying, my little children, here's a beautiful package, isn't it? My little children, these things write I unto you, that you sin not. But he says, but remember, if any man sins, we have an advocate with the Father, Jesus Christ, the righteous. God makes it very clear. In the plan of salvation, it is full. It is so possible. I don't know about you. You see, if there's one thing that this called meeting did for me as a pastor over there at that meeting, I remember going to my wife and I told her, I said, honey, I said, I'm seeing something that I haven't seen as clearly before. She said, what's that? I said, how broken I am. I said, I'm serious. I said, I'm finally becoming more okay with acknowledging I am a broken individual. And I have some very serious challenges. And I can't worry about saving face with any of the saints because none of you, no disrespect, but none of you have a heaven to put me in. I can't worry so much about how you're going to think of me or respond. I got to be concerned with the reality of what I'm seeing about myself and making sure, Lord, is everything good between you and I? That's what's weighing on my mind more than anything else. I dare not put a front up for any of you because I'm not going to act. I will not do that. And so as I'm becoming more acquainted with my brokenness, it's helping me to realize, but God has a plan to save. And somebody can come along and say, Dwayne, I know what it is. I know what it is to be tempted in all points, to go through some terrible trials. Jesus says, I've gone through worse than you'll ever go through, son. And if I made it, follow me. I'll show you how to do the same thing. And the best news in the world, he didn't just say that to me. He's saying that to you. He's saying that to you right now. Stop worrying about what other people think. Stop worrying about how you'll be perceived. It would be a tragedy to win the hearts of men and lose our connection with God. And I've determined I will not do it. I will go through embarrassment. I will go through whatever it takes. But I have not come this far to lose now. And so for me, I'm at a place, Lord, I accept the brokenness that you're revealing about me, and I'm doing something about it. And it all begins right there at the foot of the cross. And that is the appeal that I'm making to you, is because of his sacrifice, because of what he's done, there is no reason that you have to keep living in bondage anymore. If you and I continue in bondage, it's our choice. But he has come to save. And this is part of the package in the plan of salvation. Question, how many of us understood our study? How many of us in this room are really recognizing, Lord, I've made excuses for my sins. I've been making excuses. I've been doing some things that I know is not right. I've been doing some things and I just simply looked at how everybody else is doing it. It might be okay, or it's not that bad. And we made excuses. forgetting the great sacrifice that Christ has made so we can no longer make excuses. I wonder if there's anybody in this room that says, Lord, I've been making excuses, but I'm willing to cooperate better with you. No more excuses. And I want you to give me the full experience of your blessed plan of salvation. And especially because Jesus did it for me. If that's you, please stand to your feet with me. I want to pray with you. And I know that God is going to bless you. I know God's going to help you. And I know, family, that it might require some grueling experiences. Acknowledging our sins can be hard. Sometimes it can cause us to go to prison. Sometimes it can cause a marriage to be broken. Sometimes it can cause leadership positions to be removed. Sometimes it can cause us to suffer loss. But I promise you, in the end, you will come out victorious. We have come too far to turn back now. Let God have his way in your heart, family. Let's pray. Our loving Father, we thank you so much, Lord. We thank you for allowing us to see the power of your word. We thank you that Jesus was willing to do whatever it takes so that we could be saved. And he now can say he relates to us. We can know, Lord, that when we feel in those moments of being alone, we can look to Jesus, the author and the finisher of our faith. And Lord, I pray that a greater communion, a greater love, a greater bond would take place in our hearts with thee as a result of what we have learned about you today. Thank you so much for this gift in the plan of salvation. Lord, I pray, please help us to be faithful. Give us true victory. And thank you, Lord, that if we do fail, we have an advocate. We have a lawyer on our side who's willing to help us get back up, wipe us clean, and tell us to get back on that narrow road and press toward the mark for the prize of the high calling of God in Christ Jesus. Keep us faithful, we pray to this end. We ask in Jesus' name, let everyone say.
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0: Beloved, let us love one another, for love is of God, and everyone that loveth is born of God and knoweth God.
1: Experience this day with God.

sympathizing savior. July 1st. I sent him, therefore, the more carefully, that when ye see him again, ye may rejoice. Receive him, therefore, in the Lord with all gladness, and hold such in reputation, because for the work of Christ he was nigh unto death. Philippians 2:28-30. The Apostle Paul, who had received many revelations from the Lord, met difficulties from various sources, and amidst all his conflicts and discouragements, he did not lose his trust and confidence in God. Under the special tuition of the Holy Spirit, his judgment was purified, refined, elevated, sanctified. The devisings of human beings and of the enemy against him were to him a means of discipline and education, and he declares that thus he gained most excellent knowledge, because he made the Lord Jesus his dependence. Yea, doubtless, he declares, I count all things

things but loss for the excellency of the knowledge of Christ Jesus my Lord. Jesus feels every pang of sorrow felt by those who are consecrated to his service and who, under great difficulties, are doing his work. Let us dwell upon the love of Jesus, that we may have courage and faith. The Lord lives and reigns. There will be unwise advisors who will try to confuse us, but let us look to Jesus and trust in him at all times. He has been our helper, and he will continue to be our helper. I am sometimes greatly perplexed to know what to do, but I will not be depressed. I am determined to bring all the sunshine into my life that I possibly can. The debt that I have incurred in trying to advance the cause of God sometimes worries me. I became involved in debt in trying to push forward the work in Australia. The publication of Desire of Ages was a heavy expense, and I still owe the publishing houses something. The house I now live in was paid for with borrowed money. I am just as willing to dispose of my place as I was to buy it. I have no abiding place in this world. When the Lord says, "Go and build up the work in new places," I shall gladly go. My trust is unwavering. I am not discouraged, because I can hold to the hand of Christ. Let us be always cheerful, that others may not catch from us the spirit of discouragement.

Bravo, Gianpaolo. Gentlemen, the Platin Tenors!

0: people throughout the world at this moment will come to receive Christ as Lord and Savior. May they be healed spiritually,
1: Father,
0: by the stripes that were endured by our Lord Jesus Christ on that cross. For we ask it in His name. Amen.
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